0: I'm going to do like a little memorial garden. So this is where the canopy is going to go, so it's sheltered. And Frank's ashes will be there.
1: Frank's friend Graham is still unable to remember the events leading to Frank's death.
2: The lady in the Conservative Club says she came outside to smoke and you were sitting on the wall. And that's what she said, it was before 12 o'clock. Yeah. But we can't understand what happened between 12 and almost 2 when he got to A&E.
3: Because she wasn't that far away from the club.
0: Well, no.
2: Sue came to me and A&E rang to say, wasn't it? It was about 10 to 2. Yeah, and obviously then Sue just come and said she hadn't got much sense out of you. She said you were drunk. Yeah. And then obviously when I rang you in A&E, it wasn't much better. But we were confused whether it was your alcohol or had you had a bang to the head.
3: I actually said to you, didn't I, that I thought, had you been jumped? Had you somebody been attacked you both? You said to me when I asked you, no.
0: Yeah, you'd have had more damage than that, wouldn't you?
3: Well, you don't know, do you?
2: We've got so many questions that...
3: It'll just be nice to get some answers.
2: It's harder for us, and it's frustrating for us because Graham can't remember, you know, and we want him to remember, you know, and little bits are coming back out. So we've got to rely on CCTV cameras. And you're trying to build a picture of what's happened. And so we're hoping that the inquest have got all the answers to our questions, because that's the only way we're ever going to find out, I think.

0: Good morning, Coroner's Office. Alice speaking.
1: Alice, can I just give you a quick update on the Frank Brimley death, please? We've recovered the CCTV from the town centre, and I've of the mind that we're not looking at any kind of foul play or third-party involvement.
2: That's perfect, that's fine.
3: The police investigation into Frank Brimley's case has ended with no criminal element. But because it is not clear how he has died, there will be an inquest to determine the cause of death. It will be held at the coroner's court in Preston.
4: The ultimate aim of today is to answer four questions. Who's died, where and when the death occurred, and how the death occurred. How the death occurred is the more difficult question. In this case, we don't have any evidence of whether he fell or whether or not he had a stroke. If he falls, that's an accidental death. If he has had a stroke, that is a natural death.
0: Mr. Raymond.
5: Yeah.
0: Super. Do you want to come in there? I'll take you upstairs. So what will happen is the coroner will open up the inquest. He'll call the witnesses up one by one. Once all the witnesses have been heard, the coroner will do a summing up of all the information he's heard in the inquest before giving his conclusion.
6: Right, I'm going to have to get you to go up to know the coroner's key to start.
0: Okay.

0: My condolences to all of Mr. Brimley's friends and goddaughters, and I'm sorry that you're attending court under these circumstances. Could you tell me your full name, please, and the position you hold?
1: Yes, my name's Gregory John Hall. I'm a consultant neurosurgeon at the Royal Preston Hospital. When we looked at the CT scan, although he has a blood clot in the brain, it's not particularly big. And if this were all caused by a head injury, I wouldn't have expected him to have had such a severe weakness of the left-hand side. I think the cause of death is probably that he's had a stroke.
2: So can I just clarify that you believe he had a stroke and that caused the bleed? It wasn't a trauma that caused the stroke?
1: Yes, I think that's right.
0: What I propose to record is that Frank Brimley sustained a spontaneous stroke and was admitted to Royal Preston Hospital, where he died on the 22nd of November 2021.
3: I was really worried about what the outcome was going to be. If I hadn't have gone up that weekend, he could have still died in the flat on his own. And that would have been, you know, that would have been catastrophic, although he still died. Yeah, that was a relief to me that I didn't sort of contribute to it.

0: toxicology results have taken 12 weeks to come back for John Hutton.
1: There is evidence for the potentially fatal use of amphetamines. There's also evidence of the antidepressant fluoxetine. The combination of the fluoxetine and the amphetamine increases the risk of the serotonin syndrome. Serotonin syndrome happens when you have too much serotonin, which is a normal chemical that your body produces, and it's usually caused by taking drugs or medications that affect your serotonin levels. It can cause confusion, it can cause seizures, and it can cause a very high body temperature. That's ultimately led to his death.
2: I've been doing this job for 18 years now. I've never come across serotonin syndrome before. This is a first.
3: It's the very unusual reaction between a prescribed drug and a social drug, and the body heats up until the brain gets so hot that it doesn't function and you collapse and die. John's running a risk that he didn't know the risk was even there.
4: He was a good brother. There were lots of good times. He was a character, and he was pretty wild. Since John's death, really, I mean, my thoughts have been more about remembering the, I guess, the younger years when things were better. I think he had a good soul, really.
5: I sort of, like, talked to him, you know. I just say, I miss you and I love you, things like that. Yeah. Because he did look after me, you know, a lot. He did. And I'll never forget him.

0: Honestly, I don't think I've ever seen the beach here so calm.
1: No, nor me. I've never seen it empty like this either. It's very peaceful. Very peaceful. Nice. I'll keep speaking to him as if he's actually sat there.
0: Well, he is. He'd love it, all this attention, wouldn't you?
1: Yeah.
0: Like you say, I wish it was him, but...
1: Oh, no.
0: The funeral was a nice day. We paid plenty of tributes to him that we could. He had obviously asked for a lot of requests, bizarrely, and we carried out all his requests that we could, hence us being here today.
1: Putting his final celebration to plan. We made a promise to him. We loved him. We wanted to do what he asked us to do. We wouldn't have let him down, and I hope we've done you proud. And I'm sure we have. I'm sure he'd be so proud of us.

0: the shock hit me first. Had somebody broke in? Had somebody hurt him? It's like a mystery.
1: So really young,
2: yeah,
1: and suddenly found dead in a bath full of water.
2: Yeah.
3: Just see a dark line across here. So that's a break in top part of her neck.
4: It's difficult. I don't think I'll ever get over it.

0: there are countless factors that can lead to your death. As senior coroner, I deal with almost 4,000 fatalities a year.
1: Royal Preston is one of the hospitals in coroner Dr. James Aidley's jurisdiction.
2: Every single person in this mortuary that has died unnaturally is under the control of the coroner.
1: Dr. Aidley can make any inquiries necessary to find a cause of death.
3: If the coroner instructs the police to investigate, then that is what we do.
1: In this series, for the first time ever, we follow the full investigation and unfold the mystery of any unexplained death, from the moment of arrival in the mortuary to the final conclusion of the inquest.
4: It's allowing families to understand how the death occurred and deal with it in their own way as part of their own grieving process.
5: This is the last bit to find out what actually happened to him.
0: If you die here, if it's violent, unnatural, or of an unknown cause, it's my job to find out how.

0: Andrew was turning 40, and we knew we wouldn't be doing anything to celebrate it. So me, my brother and my sister-in-law decided, well, we'll throw him a little surprise. He'd come in through the closed curtains, and he was so shocked. Yeah, big hugs off us all. When we found out that Andrew died, the shock hit me first, and then in my head I was thinking, well, what's happened? Had somebody broke in? Had somebody hurt him? Because it's like a mystery.
1: A member of the public has made a 999 call reporting flooding coming from Andrew's house.
2: We were mobilised to the incident at 1100 hours. There was water on the ground floor of the property, water coming down the walls, so we isolated the water supply and then we had to find the source of the leak.
3: We believe that there's someone living in there. It's come through as a concern for safety, that someone's living in the address, and now it's started flooding.
2: With the amount of water in the property on the ground floor and the damage, it had been happening at least 24 hours.
3: Sorry, mate, go on, if you want to go in. You're more used than me.
4: 10 males deceased in the bath at this address.
5: Roger, can you let the ID know?
2: One firefighter went upstairs to find the source of the leak, and he discovered a person in the bath who was fully clothed, and there was no sign of life at that time.
3: It's like he's fell over, isn't it? He's been running the bath and he's fell in it.
6: I looked at the incident report as it came in and just felt that it might be suspicious given the circumstances. He was lying partially submerged in the bath with his head under the water and his right leg over the side of the bath. There was an electric shower in the premises, and the shower head had been pulled off and was in the bath with him. Once we'd removed him from his position submerged in the water, we checked the body of the deceased for any external injuries just to satisfy ourselves that there was no third-party involvement in his death. He was then transferred by local undertakers to the mortuary at Royal Preston Hospital. At the moment, the cause of death isn't ascertained. It's possible drowning. I'm also questioning whether he could have suffered an electric shock whilst he was in the bath. The electrics in the house were in a pretty poor condition. When we researched him on the police systems, there was an incident earlier this year in July when he was struck by a lorry whilst out cycling. He was taken to hospital with some quite significant injuries at the time. So that is one thing that we will report to the coroner, and the coroner will make a decision to see whether any further investigation needs to be done around that incident.
1: Andrew Milnes was involved in a hit-and-run accident 5 months earlier. If this contributed to his death, it could lead to a prosecution. The coroner must now decide how to proceed.
7: I'm now going over to court to have a meeting with Dr. Ainley with regards to the case for Andrew Milnes. Yeah, he's very knowledgeable in a lot of cases that we're not quite sure about, and we can have a good chat about everything.
8: So this is a gentleman called Andrew Milnes. The question is, when they've gone into the background, this gentleman had a road traffic accident on the 8th of July where he's knocked down by a lorry. He spent some time in hospital and he was on the trauma ward.
9: 8th of July this year?
8: Yes.
9: Okay.
8: So do we need to have a look at whether the accident on the 8th of July is cause or contribution anyway?
9: I'm sorry, how old was he again?
8: This gentleman is 48 years old.
9: So really young,
8: yes.
9: And fairly recent RTC.
8: Yes.
9: And suddenly found dead in a bath full of water.
8: Yeah.
9: The police need to have a look at this first, because we've got no idea whether or not they're going to prosecute or mm-hmm. whether or not the death is in any way related. And the way they gather evidence, we'll have to give them the opportunity first.
0: He's my age, and it's no age for this to have happened to him. I want answers. I want to know what happened, basically, and why this happened. Kind of piece the pieces together of the jigsaw.

0: Andrew Milnes was a 48-year-old man who was found in his bath fully clothed, which is quite unusual to begin with. Also in July 21, he has had a serious road traffic collision with quite a lot of head injuries. And you want to know whether or not that has played a part. You have no idea whether or not this man has died due to some injury he sustained in this accident, deteriorating over time and causing his death. And if that was the case, the police would need to track down the van driver, and there may possibly be a prosecution that follows.
1: When Andrew Milnes had his accident, he was treated at the Walton Centre in Liverpool.
2: The specifics of this case were that he was a cyclist not wearing a helmet who was clipped by a truck, and he fell off and obviously sustained a number of injuries. So he had the full initial assessments, which include examination of the heart, lungs, the spine, the chest, and then the imaging.
3: Andrew sustained cerebral contusions or bruising within the surface of the brain. He also had a fracture involving the right side of the skull going down in this region. The reason why he's had the bruising, if you imagine a sudden deceleration, will cause the brain to shift within the skull. And as a result of that, what happens is the brain hits the rough portions of the skull, and he has bruising within the frontal lobe and within the temporal lobe on the left, which will hit that region. As well as that, he had a fracture within the spine, a rib fracture. He also had a fracture within his pelvis. There are things about head injuries that we worry about in the long term. He had issues with headaches, dizziness, tinnitus, and short-term memory problems.
4: To be honest, we don't know a lot about his accident. He never told any of us what had happened, never asked any of us for a lift to any hospital appointments, anything. Don't know whether he feels like he was bothering us or he didn't want to worry us.
5: Knowing how the full extent of the accident, it's totally different from what he said. He would never come out and tell me, oh, the fella hit him, he drove off. There was none of that ever happening. It was just more, oh, what happened? Oh, we got knocked off my bike. I went, daft sod. He was very private person.
4: I'm glad we've got these memories of him, actually. This one was my brother's 40th birthday, and he really enjoyed it. Yeah, he loved that day. Yeah, he looks really well there.
5: I met Andy when I was 15. We did everything together, you know, holidays, many parties, trips away. We've done a lot of things together. He's just a lovely fella. When I see the video, it's strange because when he comes in, he hugs me. I feel it. I can still feel that hug.
4: I've known him for about 30 years. My brother became friends with Andrew, and he brought him to our local pub once. And then as we got to know him, he became part of our family, really. Not a bad bone in his body. Just a gentle person he was.
5: When I heard Andrew passed, I just felt my old stomach just... It's hard even speaking about it now. I just felt my old stomach just drop. It does cross your mind that, well, why is he in the bath? And why is the tap been running? I mean, these are very mysterious to me. To find out how he died, I think that should be a priority.

0: At Royal Preston Hospital, Coroner's Officer Alice has a new case.
1: Hello, is that Mr. Charnley?
2: My name is Alice. I'm a coroner's officer based at Royal Preston Hospital.
1: Yeah.
2: I've obtained a statement from the treating clinician who's given us the circumstances of what happened to Margaret,
1: yeah,
2: how she came to be in hospital, what scans and examinations she had and the diagnosis and what the outcome was. Now, that statement will be sent over to the coroner to request that we open up a case and have an inquest.
0: One of the areas under the coroner's jurisdiction is the approval of organ donation.
3: Well, I was at work and I missed a call off Armagh coming mobile and he'd rung work's office. So it never happens. He's like, can you ring your brother back? Thinking, oh no, this is strange. So I rung him. And he said she needs to come round to your mum and dad. Mum's had a fall, she banged her head.
4: All right, Margaret.
3: And I've come round and it's just been like that since then. So it's just unreal.
0: 69-year-old Margaret Charnley was brought into intensive care after a fall at home.
5: Hey, Mum.
0: She has remained unconscious.
6: Margaret had a cardiac arrest. Her heart stopped beating and she stopped breathing. And it takes probably about 3 minutes after your heart has stopped before your brain starts showing the effects of being starved of oxygen. In Margaret's case, it probably occurred because she damaged the top part of her neck. You can just see a dark line across here. So that's representative of the break in the bone. Ordinarily, this bright white line here should just be continuous without the break in it.
7: 55%.
8: Has that been creeping up again over the morning?
9: It's just the past, like, half an hour.
6: We've been observing Margaret now for the last 48 hours, and sadly, Margaret is not going to recover from this state. This is now likely to be her long-term prognosis.
10: They spelt it out to us. The best scenario, if she came round, she would be brain damaged and paralysed. And the specialist said they didn't think she'd come round at all, and any decision that had to be made would be met by them. I wouldn't have to make that decision. I'm grateful for that, really, because I don't know how I could have said, knock that machine off.
11: People in this situation are still alive. Their circulation is continuing, they're still breathing. So they are organ donation candidates.
0: The first approval for organ donation must come from the family.
10: We didn't know she put herself on the register, but she did it in 2008. We feel better for it.
12: Yeah, it's what my mum would want.
3: It's a decision she'd already made, so
10: yeah. She'd made the decision, but we could still have said no. But if she wanted to do it, then she does it.
12: But my mum being my mum, she'd do anything to help anybody.
11: Yeah. It's right that the family should have the opportunity to consent to donate organs. Families find huge satisfaction and comfort in this, that they can donate organs to help somebody else live.
6: Because Margaret has had a trauma, we have to ask the coroner for permission for organ donation to take place, because it would be something which would require a coronial inquest.
13: Hello, Dr. Roberts.
14: The coroner's word's final. So whatever the coroner says goes.
6: She fell in her home and suffered a cardiac arrest as a consequence of that.
13: Uh-huh.
14: As long as he's happy that the death has occurred naturally or there's no suspicious circumstances, then he'll be happy for donation to go ahead.
13: All right, were the police involved? Were they called?
6: They were happy. There was no need to investigate under the circumstances.
13: In that case, I'm happy to consent for all organs, all tissues, transfer to the National Tissue Donation Centre at Speke.
6: Lovely. Thank you, Dr. Aidley.
11: Mrs. Charnley is an obvious candidate for organ donation, as the hospital is able to give us a cause of death from the CT scan and the treatment on ITU. We have no need for a post-mortem, so she can donate every healthy organ that she has.
8: With families like yourselves that are supporting your mum's decision, you know, it's amazing. She's incredible. You should all be so proud of what she's done by putting herself forward on the register, and
1: let's hope it goes
8: really
1: through.
8: Really proud of yourselves as well for supporting it. So yeah, I'll go and see if there's any more information we can update you with, and let's give you a better idea.
0: With the coroner's approval, the organ donation team begin preparations for Margaret's removal of care.
14: Last name spelled C-H-A-R-N-L-E-Y.

0: At Royal Preston Hospital, the coroner has ordered a Home Office post-mortem for Andrew Milnes, which will be performed by a forensic pathologist.
1: So the difference between a Home Office post-mortem and a normal one, there could be some form of third-party involvement, so it's not always actual murder. So if someone died at work in a health and safety accident, and sometimes like road traffic accidents, they tend to fall under this bracket because you could have died because of someone else's actions.
0: Detective Inspector Steve Monk is in attendance today.
2: Hello, Danny, I'm motoring.
3: Hi, Danny, it's Steve Monk.
2: Hi.
1: Do you want to just give me a little bit of a history, because I've not been dealing with this case?
3: Okay, it's a 48-year-old chap.
1: Yeah.
3: He's been found deceased in a bath full of water.
1: Right, okay.
3: So we're querying, is it medical, or it could be linked to a fail-to-stop hit-and-run road traffic collision where he's knocked off his bike, suffered a head injury. And what I'm trying to find out is his death linked to a criminal act?
4: With a Home Office post-mortem, they are long and involved procedures, and the Home Office pathologists have to spend a considerable amount of time reviewing all of the information they've got, relating it to their findings, and giving you a report that will not only stand up to general examination, it will be sufficient to stand up in a criminal court.
3: When I've done some research on the male in question, he lived alone, and we knew he'd last been seen Thursday night, Friday morning. The circumstances aren't clear. The male was clothed, so I'm making an assumption that he wasn't having a bath. Has he drowned? Has he fell and banged his head? Or was he dead before he went into the water? At this moment in time, I cannot say how this man has died.

0: In the mortuary at Royal Preston Hospital, D.I. Steve Monk has been attending the Home Office post-mortem of Andrew Milnes.
1: I deal with a lot of death-related investigations, and what I want to be able to do at some point is go back to the family and tell them exactly how that person has become their death.
0: Andrew's medical records also show a number of issues following his bicycle accident, including tinnitus, which he had written about in his diaries.
2: Sounds come and goes louder, with the sound there all day as well, every day. I get the hissing sound all day in my head, and then another sound comes in which it gets louder.
3: He's rubbing his head to get the sounds out of his head, can't get to sleep. That sound must have been driving him mad. If it's in his ears all the time, his balance is off a bit.
2: Some of it does surprise me. It's upsetting to learn more about how severe it was, you know.
0: Andrew also had a history of OCD.
2: I mean, his routines in his house were terrible. The back door was, the handle was just weird away. It had to move it up and down so many times. The front door, I could not let myself out. As soon as I touched that door, he'd have to come behind it and hold the door. His bookwork was so straight, his pencils were so straight, the table, everything downstairs was not touched.
0: Andrew painted to help with his mental health issues.
2: I mean, this picture's, I've watched him do this. I've watched him do it. It fascinates me, because this is Andrew, this is his work. That's part of him. He's happy when he's done this. You know, he wasn't suffering with OCD, he wasn't suffering with any of that stuff. I know it helped him, because it's like, I know he was happy doing it.
1: Postmortem started around 2:30. It's just finished at 5 o'clock. Very interesting results. The pathologist, who's done well over 2,000 postmortems, has said it's only the second time that she's come across this cause of death. And it would appear it's a medical episode. So, no connection at all to the road traffic collision, which we suspected may have been a contributory factor. As far as I'm concerned now, my investigation is concluded, so there's no further police investigation.
0: Although the police have ruled out any third-party involvement in Andrew's death, the coroner still needs to understand the details of the medical episode.
4: The Home Office pathologist with whom we work will send us an initial cause of death, but you are literally getting one or two lines on the basis of what they have found and can see it post-mortem. And they will then go away and look at the histology, the small tissue samples, and any other things that they wish to look at. At this moment, I'm going to wait for the Home Office pathologist's report before I make a decision, because I'm not entirely certain until I actually see the reasoning that she has used to go through the process as to quite what I am looking at. To make a decision now would be jumping the gun.

0: This is actually where she fell. I was downstairs making sandwiches and tea, and all I heard was a bang. And her head was here, and her legs was going down these with this wrap round her legs. Nobody can believe how much damage she did to herself. Just putting that Christmas tree box away. 999 right away as I got to her. So then I carried her to the best of my ability down here, and I laid her down. Then I was given the CPR here. I just thought she'd be knocked out, but obviously she wasn't breathing. Mark was loving to everybody. She'd help anybody out who she could help out. Just a all-round good egg, really. She loved going to different places, different cultures. Margaret had international caps for shopping. She loved the shopping.
1: She just loved koala bears, and anything to do with koala bears, if you saw something in a shop, you'd have to buy it. I mean, yeah, she'd go anywhere for koala bears. So anything to do with koalas, really, that's what I'd remember my mum by. She loved the party, she loved getting dressed up. She just loved life, really.
2: She'd do anything for anybody. She's the glue that kept the three of us together, more or less.
1: But my mum was a person, she would always

0: And we have now had both of the kidneys accepted by transplant centres, and we've also had a liver accepted as well.
1: So she's going to save three lives.
0: Hopefully, yes.
1: That was amazing.
0: Guys, we're just so sorry that you're even here in this situation today. It's not what you expected.
2: It's been 3 days of not knowing and then knowing everything. Just a whirlwind, really.
0: What we've also done as well is we've mobilised the special team of surgeons to come to the hospital, and they're due to arrive on site at around 5 o'clock this evening. And then once everybody's ready, that's when we'll be taking Margaret off the ventilator. Unfortunately, it's always a really tragic circumstances for organ donors. These situations usually happen so quickly. They're usually as a result of a tragic accident. And the families are incredible. They're going through the worst time of their life. The last few days of this family have been, awful for them. They're losing the most precious person in their life. And then to consider organ donation as well, it's incredible. It really is.

0: In the Andrew Milnes case, the report has been sent to Dr. Aidley by the pathologist.
1: What she's explained in here is that he has got a cardiomyopathy, which is a range of conditions that affects the heart muscle, cardiomyo, heart muscle. With this, he's got an arrhythmia, so his heart is not pumping blood effectively. On this occasion, it is possible he could have lost consciousness, falls into the water, and is unable to extricate himself. I just don't know at the moment. It needs to be resolved in the inquest.
2: So I've received an update from court regarding Andrew Milnes. It's actually going through for an inquest. The reason we have an inquest is so the coroner can answer a set of questions. Who's died? When have they died? Where have they died? And how they've come about the death.
0: The coroner's officer must update Andrew's next of kin, his mum.
2: Hi, my name is Alice. I'm a coroner's officer at Royal Preston Hospital.
3: Right.
2: The inquest, is that something you'd like to attend?
3: Yes.
2: You'd like to attend?
3: Yes.
2: So what I'll do is I'll link in with Steve Monk, the inspector, and I'll find out what information, what statements he's got so far.
3: Yeah.
2: And then I'll be in touch in the next couple of weeks.
3: Okay.

0: On ICU at Royal Preston Hospital, the staff are preparing for Margaret's final hours.
1: Time is always of the essence in any donation situation. The organ donation needs to be planned and organised before the death has occurred.
2: We've mobilised a team in preparation for her to donate her organs, but all this is still very much up in the air if it's going to go ahead or not, because we are relying upon a lot of factors to happen. The main factor is that when we come to withdraw care on Margaret, then we are waiting for her to pass away. But if she doesn't pass away in a 3-hour period, then donation can't happen in this case.
3: Well, if everything goes to plan with the organ donations, we've got 2 kidneys and a liver, which is absolutely fantastic news. And we'll just have to see how it goes.
2: So team arriving 6 p.m. and we'll move Margaret to the theatre complex and go to the anaesthetic room there. You're right, Alan?
4: Is it time to move?
2: Not yet. The team have arrived on site. They're like literally round the corner. So I need to go and speak to them yet. And then we'll organise things from there.
4: Good.
2: All right.
3: Who'd have thought we'd be doing this today, Margaret, eh? Who'd have thought? It's unbelievable.
5: She's comfy.
2: We've got Margaret Charnley, okay? She's 69 years old. In regards to organs being accepted, Manchester have accepted both kidneys.
6: Okay, that's fine.
3: Is she moving now, Ben?
7: It is a very emotional time, understandably. You know, they are, in essence, going to watch her take her final breaths and to die. But I think for the family, it might provide some relief for them. They know she's not going to get better, but I think it will give some closure to the family and some peace for them as well.
3: You're on the move, Mum. You're on the move, Mum. We're just glad now that she's going to be put out of her misery, really.
2: Right, Alan, I'll be with you, OK?
3: Yeah, I'll follow her behind her. You on the move, sweetie?
7: Yeah.
8: My mum would have hated to live the way the survivor would have given her. She would say, if I get to that point of life, switch it off. Don't let me live like that.
9: It's like something that happened to somebody else, not something that happens to you. Some days it doesn't seem real. And then some sort of register with you that you're never going to see her, never going to talk to her again. You think you've got time, and then it's snubbed out, and it's hard.
3: Margaret was loving, helpful to everybody. Just love life in general. She was special. I don't think I'll ever get over it. At this moment, it's difficult to get over.

0: It's the day of Andrew Milnes' inquest.
1: So the inquest today for Andrew Milnes, we've got the pathologist giving evidence, followed by yourself.
0: Dr. Radley will have to come to a conclusion about how and why Andrew died and explain it to his friends and family in attendance.
2: Quite nervous. I don't know what they're going to say, but I feel like it's going to be kind of a bit of closure as well for him. This is the last bit to find out what actually happened to him.
0: Andrew's mum will also be attending the inquest.
1: I'm Alice Swarbrick, coroner's officer. Hello. I've spoken to you on the phone, haven't I, yes. Dilys? Are you okay?
3: Yes.
1: How are you feeling about today?
3: So-so. Yeah.
1: Yeah.
3: Have they actually said when he died?
1: We will never be able to say exactly when he's died, because it all depends on the circumstances of how somebody's been found. So it's the environment, so it is all about the temperature, yeah. Whether they had any underlying conditions. So we could never pinpoint or go back, work backwards and give you that date. It will be the date and time that he's been verified by a medical practitioner. Anything else?
3: No.
1: Are you sure?
3: Yeah.
1: Shall I take you up to court then?
3: Okay.

0: Good morning. I'm very sorry that you're coming to court under these circumstances, and my deepest condolences on Andrew's death.
1: So the autopsy identified a bodily fluid within the airways, with both of the lungs showing the typical changes that we see in drowning, which means they're enlarged. And when they're removed from the body, they retain their shapes. So therefore, drowning was the immediate cause of this man's death. However, in this case, there was a grossly abnormal shape of part of the heart, and the condition is called cardiomyopathy.
0: The abnormality of his heart has caused the muscle to contract in a manner that doesn't pump any blood, so you lose consciousness, and he's collapsed into the bath so that he's unconscious at the time that the bath fills up.
1: Yes, unconscious but not deceased, because there are clear signs of drowning.
0: So what I propose to record is that Andrew Osborne Milnes drowned in his bath following an arrhythmia caused by a cardiomyopathy. This gives you the sequence of events and the two halves of what has gone on, the natural event and the unnatural event.

No case is ever straightforward because it involves people. But with this, it's an unusual case because the condition that he suffers from is really quite rare. So in terms of what he's getting, he is getting his heart muscle being replaced by fatty tissue affecting the right side of his heart. This gentleman was just very, very unlucky that he was stood over the bath when the arrhythmia struck.

really upset to find out exactly how it happened, and, you know, you're imagining me in there on his own and stuff, so once it's over, I can, you know, it's kind of closure now for him, and closure for us as well, where we can, well, grieve for him now as well.

0: At Royal Preston Hospital, the surgical team are on standby as Margaret Charnley's life support is withdrawn in preparation for organ donation following the coroner's consent.
1: It's a very crucial time now. Everybody is waiting and every minute counts. Adrenaline level is really high at the moment. Hey, Cicely, get ready.
0: Margaret has died within 6 minutes of her life support being turned off. The team must work as fast as possible to retrieve her organs. Every minute is crucial.
1: Straight on the bed, please. Thank you. Knife, please.
2: Hiya, you okay? So it was really, really quick. So certification at 21:51. And then now to scheme with 21:53. Is it all okay?
1: Liver out.
2: So the liver's out. Yep, at 10:10.
1: 1488 grams. Right kidney out.
2: Right kidney out. 22:13, yeah?
1: Left kidney out. So we pack them in 3 bags. So the outer bag can be non-sterile, whereas the inner 2 bags remain sterile for the team to open when they are implanting the organs. At the moment, we think we are going to improve the quality of at least 3 more human beings. And that was a very generous gift from her that she had agreed and her family had agreed through that process.
2: Have we got a driver for the liver on site? All right, lovely. Cheers. Thanks a lot. Bye. Bye-bye.

0: have to close. So this is now the liver. This is going on ice in a box. So I need to physically hand the liver over to a driver. Right, we've got a liver.
1: Yep.
0: Done. At the end of it, you're wanting a good outcome for these potential recipients. And families do take a lot of great comfort knowing that their loved one, as part of their end-of-life care, they're helping other people, you know, to live a life elsewhere.

0: does appear to be very distressed, almost as if he's trying to fight somebody off.
1: It's a 15-foot drop and he's got no injuries.
2: No injuries.
3: Makes no sense. It's like you're telling me something about somebody else.
4: This was so overwhelming and so quick. It didn't seem to be just coronavirus.
5: Were these all purchased over the internet?
6: I believe so, yes.
5: In that case, definitely I'd like the drug seizing, please.
7: Gosh, he's got loads, hasn't he?

0: there are countless factors that can lead to your death. As senior coroner, I deal with almost 4,000 fatalities a year.
1: Royal Preston is one of the hospitals in coroner Dr. James Aidley's jurisdiction.
2: Every single person in this mortuary that has died unnaturally is under the control of the coroner.
1: Dr. Aidley can make any inquiries necessary to find a cause of death.
3: If the coroner instructs the police to investigate, then that is what we do.
1: In this series, for the first time ever, we follow the full investigation and unfold the mystery of any unexplained death, from the moment of arrival in the mortuary to the final conclusion of the inquest.
4: It's allowing families to understand how the death occurred and deal with it in their own way as part of their own grieving process.
5: This is the last bit to find out what actually happened to him.
0: If you die here, if it's violent, unnatural, or of an unknown cause, it's my job to find out how.

I'll never meet another person like Jack. You'll never meet a character like it. He was amazing, you know? He would get up in the middle of the night if you had problems, and he would be the person to go to. I can't even get the words out, there's no words. He's younger than me, he's 2 years younger than me, and, you know, you shouldn't have to bury somebody of that age. I will never, ever, ever understand how this has happened.

0: yesterday morning, about 9:15, we received a call from a member of the public telling us that a male had entered the water over the bridge. It appears that he was acting erratically in the area. He's run across the road and either fallen or jumped from the wall into the river below. He's then walked under the bridge down the middle of the river, where he's got into the deeper water about 100 metres down, and that's when he's been seen to fall onto his back. When police arrived, they found that the male had been dragged out of the water by three members of the public, and they were performing CPR. Paramedics arrived, and the male, who's known as Jack Harris, or JJ as his family call him, was transferred to Royal Preston Hospital, where unfortunately he died about an hour later. We're not sure of the cause of death at the moment. We're in the very early stages of the investigation. What we haven't got at this time is anyone who's actually seen Jack go over the wall into the river, and I'd like to try and trace whoever has actually seen him go over.
1: The police will liaise with the coroner's officers to try and establish how he died, or whether anyone else was involved.
2: Oh, hi, Sean. It's Anne here calling from the coroner's office. So, Mr. Harris, what's happening?
3: So, we've now spoken with the lad that he'd been staying with over the weekend. He has described how Jack Harris, he was acting erratically within the flat, and he said this was going on until about 4 a.m. And he went to bed, and then when he woke up in the morning, Jack was gone.
2: So, Mr. Harris is a 31-year-old gentleman who is moved up to the area from Sussex. They're just trying to find out a man who has potentially seen him go into the water, who is a man wearing a black hat, who's run into the shop saying, "I've just seen a man go into the river." When he's gone backwards into the water, has he collapsed backwards due to a medical event? Has he intentionally let himself down? So the plan is I will contact the family in the morning, just let them know that in the first instance we will do a CT post-mortem to try and establish cause of death. I will also get on to the lab, because I believe they've taken some bloods from him on admission to hospital, so we'll get hold of those to send off. It's a bit of an odd one, but hopefully the CT scan will at least show us A, if he's drowned, or if he's had some sort of injury, or what happened.
4: The problem here is that Jack Harris is behaving erratically before he jumps off the bridge. What we're looking for with the CT scan is going to reveal the physical injuries that he may have sustained when he lands at the bottom of the bridge, which is a considerable descent. But given his erratic behaviour, it will not reveal the cause of that. And whether or not it's due to the effect of drugs, that will require toxicology or an investigation of his psychiatric history as to what is going on with him in the long term.
2: Hello, Anne Edwards, coroner's officer. I'm here to collect some blood.
5: Yes,
2: from
5: I do remember. We were sorting it just before. I'll get
2: right
5: to sort it. All
2: lovely.
5: Right.
2: Lovely. Thank you.
6: I don't know what was running through Jack's mind in them early hours, and you've got to remember it was freezing cold. It makes no sense. He wasn't that kind of character at all. You know, it's like you're telling me something about somebody else. Doesn't make sense to him. It's a massive mystery. Absolute massive mystery.

0: Jack Harris is a 31-year-old male who has jumped off a fairly high bridge into the river, and three men get into the river to rescue him, and they describe the water as icy cold and he is no longer conscious. So there's a question here as to whether or not he has got any social drugs in his system causing him to behave erratically, whether he's got mental illness, or whether there is something else going on and what caused him to jump off the bridge.
1: Three days after his death, the police are still trying to establish the events that led to Jack Harris going into the river.
2: One line of inquiry that we've got is in regards to CCTV. If I play the car park footage first, you just see Jack appearing here. He's got his jacket in his hands and he's waving his jacket around. It does appear to be very distressed, almost as if he's trying to fight somebody off. The second camera, it's very difficult to say, but right in the distance here, that's where the bridge is, and you can just see Jack jump off the bridge. That CCTV isn't conclusive because of the quality of it. However, we have identified what I would describe as a key and significant witness who did actually see Jack enter the water.
1: Jack Harris was originally from Crawley, West Sussex, where his family still live.
3: So, when was the last time that you saw JoJo?
4: 2 days before he died. It's awful.
3: Jack wasn't the kind of person that would do something like this.
4: No.
3: He was so happy and, you know, so full of life, and he was a big child. He was a big kid.
4: Yeah.
3: So, when we heard that this had happened, it makes no sense. Sasha just shouted up, Jack's dead, Jack's dead. I heard, is Jack dead? My mum literally come to the door. She literally fell through the door into my arms. I've never seen my mum like that. This has all gone on in Preston, so we've had to just get in the car and just go. I don't know how I've done that journey. I do not know how I've done it, because I was shaking, I was crying. Sasha was in the back having panic attacks. You know, it's just, there's no such thing as grieving when you're dealing with this kind of situation. We always only had each other, and the fact that Jack's not here anymore is just so hard. Because he was so amazing, you know, he always looked after me, and because he has mental health problems, I feel like I failed him in some sense.
4: Me and him were very close. Like, I'm talking, always with him, talks every day on the phone. He would ring me to say goodnight every night. Like, my whole life is upside down now. I broke, because I love him more than life itself. Like, Jack was a legend. Like, he made a party, wouldn't he? There weren't a party that he didn't make.
3: Yeah.
4: He was so fun.
3: He was about sessions.
4: Caring. He was on about
3: session
4: sessions.
3: On. Anyone, like, if you know Jack, then chances are that you've had the best party and the best laugh
4: that you've ever had.
3: Yeah.
4: He was such a free spirit.
3: He was.

0: Whilst inquiries into Jack Harris's death are ongoing, at Royal Preston Hospital in the ICU ward, Dr. Catherine Roberts has been dealing with a severely ill patient.
1: Got a phone call from the team in the emergency department to say that they had a chap in his 50s who had had a cardiac arrest, which they'd managed to restart his heart and get the circulation back. We went into the bay to assess him. By this point, we knew that he was positive for coronavirus, so he had COVID. It looked very bleak. He was in what we would call multi-organ failure, so he was needing quite a lot of support on the ventilator to help with his breathing, and he was on 100% oxygen, and the blood work would suggest that his kidneys were also starting to fail as well. This was so overwhelming and so quick. It didn't seem to be just coronavirus. We felt that there was something else possibly going on. The history that we had from his family was that he'd had very non-specific symptoms for a couple of days. He'd felt a bit sick, he'd had a bit of abdominal pain, and at this point they told us that he'd been taking some medication that he'd possibly bought off the internet. So we had to go away and try and find some more information about that, because certainly a poisoning, intentional or otherwise, could have led to the clinical picture that we were seeing. He just got gradually worse and worse and worse, and it became apparent that we weren't winning and that the clinical picture, the scenario that we had, was one that was unsurvivable.
0: The family of the man who has died in ICU have asked for his identity to remain anonymous. His case has now been passed to the coroner's office.
2: How's this week been? What's been going on?
3: I'm currently dealing with a gentleman who came into A&E and sadly died the following day at 3:40 in the morning. He'd purchased some medication off the internet because he's believed that it would prevent him from contracting COVID, or maybe prevent him from being as poorly if he was to take it.
2: Okay.
3: COVID had quite a large impact on him, and he was worried about COVID. I believe he hasn't been vaccinated. So I've got a list of the drugs from the family.
2: Oh, so there's multiple?
3: So there's multiple.
2: All off the internet?
3: Yeah. I believe it's purchased from India.
2: Right, okay.
3: I've seized the admission bloods, but what they've said is we're going to do a CT scan.
0: A post-mortem CT scan will attempt to understand the man's cause of death.
4: This gentleman was known to have COVID. The scan itself for me is quite unremarkable. This gentleman's scan will go on to the radiologist for a full report, and they will be able to look at everything in detail to see if there's a cause of death in there. I believe the gentleman has had toxicology taken, so that will go through as well. Nothing obvious for me to how this gentleman has died.
1: I think what was so frustrating about this gentleman was the picture that his family were painting was that he was a really fit, healthy guy. He liked to look after himself, he exercised, he made sure he had a good diet, but he didn't want to have the coronavirus vaccine, yet was quite happy to buy a drug over the internet that he didn't really know what it was.

0: In the Jack Harris investigation, police have identified a witness who pulled Jack out of the water.
1: I didn't even think about it, to be honest with you. It only takes a wrong move and you could be dragged down the river yourself. And then if the cold took hold of you, you know, I mean, you only think about them things later on. You don't think about them at the time. All I was concerned about was trying to get him out of the water. I mean, I'm watching this guy, he's in the river, and all he's doing is jumping around, and I'm thinking, has he got a broken leg, has he got this? And then, all of a sudden, he just, like, went unconscious, went backwards, threw his arms back, and that were him gone. And that's when he floated down the river then. So he took it, it's like he took his last breath, if you will. That's where we pulled him out from. And then we managed to pull him onto that bigger ledge where we could do CPR again. I mean, it's a long way down that, at the best of times. I did speak to his mum, and it's like I said, she kept on thanking me, but thank me if he would have survived, you know. I wish I could have done more.

0: Having viewed the CCTV, the police have come to a conclusion about third-party involvement in Jack Harris's death.
1: So are you thinking that then that this isn't suspicious and you're happy for
2: us
1: to...
2: We're happy. There's no third-party involvement.
0: A digital CT scan will hopefully determine his cause of death without the need for an invasive post-mortem.
3: The bridge was, I think, 15 foot high. We just don't know whether he's jumped off that into the river and then injured himself. So we will do a trauma scan just to see if we can see any fractures on there to help the radiologist decide what the cause of death might be. Trauma scan just differs from the normal scan. It just produces more images, really, to see bony detail better. So I was expecting maybe some fractures on his legs. There's not much on this chap's scan. I can't even see any rib fractures. But, I mean, there might be something subtle. It would be up to the radiologist to see what they can find.
0: The consultant radiologist will be able to examine Jack's scan in greater detail.
4: So one of the first things we need to look at is whether there is any catastrophic injury that could have caused death. We want to make sure that they haven't had significant neck injury. So there's no evidence of any bony injury or bony injury that could have led to death. The other thing, as he was found in water, you can get fluid in the sinuses. And just at the bottom of those sinuses, you can see a little what we call a fluid level. So there is a bit of fluid sitting at the back of those sinuses. But I think that's very non-specific. So I wouldn't be able to give drowning as a cause of death. It's a complex case. There's quite a lot going on. We haven't found a definite cause for death on the CT post-mortem. So my recommendation would be for the case to go for an invasive post-mortem.

0: The coroner is also investigating the unexplained death of a man who has died in ICU. He had recently bought drugs on the internet from abroad.
1: Hello.
2: Good afternoon, Dr. Ainsley, it's Alice.
3: It's going to give you an update with regards to what's happening.
2: The family have got all the medication at home with them.
3: I've told them to keep hold of it for the time being.
2: Do you need any of that medication?
1: Are these prescribed medications?
2: This is what he's got off the internet.
3: There was a kit of zinc acetate, the ivermectin.
1: Anything else?
2: The last one is
3: hydroxychloroquine.
1: Were these all purchased over the internet?
3: I believe so, yes.
1: In that case, definitely I'd like the drug seizing, please.
2: Okay, no worries.

0: A man has died in Preston ICU, but his cause of death is unclear. It is believed he had bought drugs from India to self-medicate for COVID symptoms. The coroner has instructed the police to seize these drugs.
1: We're on our way to the police station to go and collect the medication because we're having that sent off to Sheffield. We're going to do some testing on it for us.
2: The gentleman has decided not to take the COVID vaccine and has been admitted as an emergency to hospital.
1: Can I collect some property, please?
2: He has been taking a range of medications, but drugs from outside the UK. We really don't know if he's having an abnormal reaction to COVID, or alternatively, he is having a very unusual reaction to a range of drugs that are interacting with one another that have been produced outside the UK, and we don't know what's in the tablets. When you're buying drugs from abroad, it's very much a lottery. What you think you may be buying and what you are actually buying may be two completely separate things with different effects, different side effects, different danger.
3: So they can be forensically disposed on the system?
1: Yeah, you can sign them out to myself.
3: Right, OK.
1: Gosh, he's got loads, hasn't he?
3: Yeah.
1: I didn't realise there was going to be this much. So, at the moment, I'm just checking the medication that's in. So those will all go off to Sheffield now for testing, and the results will hopefully come back, hopefully, in the next month or two.
0: Coroner's officer, Alice Swarbrick, must update the man's next of kin about the CT post-mortem results. His son wishes to remain anonymous, but is happy for his voice to be used.
4: Hello.
1: Hi, it's Alice, coroner's officer. I'm just calling to let you know we've got the results through from the CT post-mortem. So the results have come back with a proposed cause of death of pneumonitis. Now, that's where there's been inflammation of the lungs, and that could be consistent with the COVID that he had. However, we're waiting for the results of the toxicology to come back. So if the results come back positive of the tablets or the medication that he'd been taking, then this could potentially go through for an inquest.
0: With the samples at the laboratory, the man can be released to his family.
1: So what will happen in the next few days, you'll get the interim death certificate. So it'll be all the details that you need. It just won't have a cause of death on there. So you'll be able to use those to then proceed with the funeral.
4: The only thing that I think that could have happened is they've given him some tablets that aren't what they say they are. You know what I mean? He might have been poisoned by them. So it's just a waiting game now to find out why he died. Well, there's not much I can do except from laying to rest, and then after that it's just figure out how to live without him. Carry on my life, making him proud. I want the world to be a better place, and that's what my dad ultimately wanted, is for everyone to have the freedom to be able to do what they want when they wanted. There's a lot of coercion going on at the moment. I feel like people don't like that, and they're trying to find other ways of protecting themselves. He just wanted the world to be a better place than what it is going to become. He's just a gentleman. He's a really good man. And I think I only realise now how much he did love me and how much I loved him.
0: Coroner's officers have also been investigating the death of a man called Jack Harris, who has jumped off a bridge into a river. A post-mortem CT scan has not revealed any cause of death.
5: So I'm dealing with a gentleman called Jack Jason Harris. He's 31 and he died on Monday. He's had a CT scan which shows very little. We have taken toxicology, but obviously that's not back yet.
6: Does the CT scan show any signs of trauma?
5: No.
6: So it's a 15-foot drop and he's got no injuries?
5: No injuries.
6: OK. Anything of signs of drowning?
5: No.
6: Right. He needs a post-mortem, doesn't he?
5: Yes, I think so.
6: Fine. OK.
0: There are some conditions that a CT post-mortem scan will not diagnose, and an invasive post-mortem is necessary.
7: Hello?
5: Hello, is that Leanne? Hi, Leanne. It's Anne here calling from the coroner's office. So I was ringing to say that we got the results back from Jack's CT scan and it didn't show any obvious cause of death. So what the coroner's authorised is an invasive post-mortem.
7: What does invasive post-mortem mean?
5: So the CT scan that he's had, he's just been through the CT scanner. So there's, but this one is where they actually make the incision and they will look at all Jack's organs to try and find the cause of death. So think of it like an operation to try and find out why somebody has died.
7: Can I ask a question?
5: Of course.
7: Jack, his body still looks like the same way as it was. So, I mean, is he going to look okay?
5: I can't answer that, obviously. Hopefully he will, and hopefully you'll be able to view him.
0: As there is no third-party involvement in his death, police do not need to attend Jack Harris's post-mortem. It will be performed by Professor Tim Dawson.
8: The body was that of an adequately nourished, comma, white-skinned male, consistent with the given age of 31 years and identified by a fixed wrist and ankle bracelet, full stop. Fine granular, dark soil-like material over the face, next item. Can you just help me lift the head up? Mm-hmm. Just have a look at the back of the head.
2: An invasive post-mortem provides a lot of ancillary information that's not available from a scan.
8: Superficial abrasions over the right patella.
2: Gives families a lot more information at the cost of disruption to the human body.
8: Right. Lucky M40. Yeah.
2: There is always a balance. The decision, though, whilst you take the family's concerns into account, always remains with the coroner, because we're the ones that are required to find out how you died. So we need the answers as well as the families. Unless we do the post-mortem at this time, we won't get a definitive answer.
8: So like all medical examinations, there's an established process. It's a process which you learn and carry out on each examination so that you don't miss anything. But bearing in mind that we have to be very careful with the cosmetics. I think as pathologists, this is one of the things that we feel benefits society, that we can actually provide the closure to many families and describe to them what happened in detail and hopefully in a language which they can understand. Certainly with the number of inquests that I've been to and the family have come up to me afterwards and thanked me, which is really touching

0: So this young man, I understand, jumped off into a shallow river. I was just checking to see whether there was any head injury externally. I can't see any evidence of that, and there was nothing found on the CT scan. He apparently did go under the water at some point, but only briefly. So the interesting thing to note that this gentleman doesn't have any froth around the mouth or the nose, which is one of the signs of drowning. I haven't looked into the airways yet, but when I opened up the chest, there was no obvious ballooning of the lungs, which is one of the features of aspiration drowning. You have to resist the temptation to take shortcuts, because that's how things are missed. So it's important to cover all the bases.
1: There's so many unanswered questions, really, as to what's happened, because
2: I don't know what was going on in his mind. I would like to have known what was going on in his mind.
1: Jack's jumped off the bridge. When he's gone off that bridge, he's actually stood back up.
2: He's not died. He's
1: walked into the water. It's like 100 foot.
2: And then, 100 foot. And then he's fallen backwards, which apparently they would have been his last moments.
1: That's Jack out. That's my brother. He is so strong. That is Jack. He could land off that and get back up and walk back up, you know, to the last breath. That's what he was like. What made Jack jump over that bridge? I can't understand it.
2: It's awful.
1: I can't wait for the inquest just to find out.
2: And know what's really going on, what he was thinking and what was going on.
1: Exactly.
0: Heart seems to be okay. It doesn't look like he had high blood pressure, and his coronary arteries are okay. His valves are okay, and his heart muscle is the right thickness.

0: So all I'm doing here is eliminating the possibility of anything that might have been inside the brain that caused him to act erratically. So sometimes people can act erratically if they have brain tumours. It's not uncommon, particularly in younger patients, to not to find an immediate cause of death, and it becomes a process of exclusion.
1: After 2 hours, Jack Harris's post-mortem is complete. Professor Dawson will report on his findings at the inquest.

0: we get tablets. But in certain circumstances where we're worried that the tablets might be counterfeit or might not be what they say they are, it is sometimes helpful for us to analyse the tablets. In my experience, sometimes what we see is what is on the packet, but also often it's not. So we've analysed tablets from lots of different places and found that what they've been sold as isn't what's in them. And quite often as well, we see a mixture of different things. So there might be a very small amount of the compound that it's supposed to be, but also lots of other packing materials to make the drug go a bit further.
1: Ivermectin is a drug that was developed to treat parasitic infections, so things like head lice, intestinal worms, those sorts of things. It's used both in humans and in animals. There was some research that suggests that it is useful against COVID. However, the research has recently been questioned and some of the research has been withdrawn. There are significant questions about it, and certainly the US Food and Drug Administration, the FDA, say do not take it for COVID. If this turns out to be ivermectin, it raises a number of different concerns. Are other people taking this? Are other people at risk?
0: So these are mass spectrometers, and what this instrument does is it weighs individual drug molecules, and by identifying the weights, it can detect certain compounds. And we know that, for example, ivermectin has got a certain weight or mass, and then we look for that weight or mass. And what we've got here is this peak at a mass of around about 892. And that is ivermectin.

0: It's the day of Jack Harris's inquest.
1: A little bit down, but, you know, I just want to see everything in black and white, basically. It's going to be the final bit now, do you know what I mean?
2: It's extremely important that we get to see everything, you know, not for just us, for everybody, really, especially my mum. That's the one that kills me, because that's her baby.
3: So I'm going to take you up into court. It is set out like a courtroom, so but you as a family will sit at the front, and then the coroner will be up facing you. The witnesses will be in there on the left giving their evidence. The coroner will ask them questions first, so he will guide them through their evidence, but he will allow you as a family to ask questions before he lets them go. So don't feel like you need to sort of put your hand up halfway through. You will get an opportunity to ask a question, and if you need to.

0: There's a number of factors here. Jack has a previous history of schizophrenia and was prescribed olanzapine, which he'd obviously not taken for at least 7 days, as this would have shown up in his system. The toxicology we'd taken shows that Jack had a certain amount of cocaine in his system, and it's quite possible, if he'd been taking cocaine, that he hasn't been sleeping, and a lack of sleep worsened Jack's clinical condition.
1: And I thought there were two factors here to consider in terms of his death. On the 24th of January, the ambient temperature in Preston was 4 degrees centigrade, which is relatively cold. Immersion in cold water, particularly the face, initiates the mammalian dive reflex, which slows the heart, whilst cold shock causes the body to produce adrenaline, which stimulates the heart. We know that sudden cold water immersion can cause rapid death. It is believed that the combination of the mammalian dive reflex and adrenaline from cold shock stops the heart. In this case, the cocaine that was previously taken would have had additional cardiovascular stimulatory effects, and we know that cocaine alone can cause heartbeat irregularity or stop the heart. Consequently, I've offered the cause of death to the coroner as sudden cardiac death as a result of cold water immersion and cocaine intoxication.
2: Mum, so this is Jason, the guy that got Jack out of the river.
3: Hi, nice to meet you.

0: Thank you, Jason.
1: Thank you, Jason.
0: Thank you, Jason.
1: It's incredible.
0: Thank you.
1: You really are.
2: This was an inquest where it was only after I'd listened to the toxicologist and the pathologist that it became apparent that this is an interaction of a number of different factors, of the cocaine and the immersion in cold water, that has caused him to die. Having said that, that's not the reason why he got into the water. That is due to probably not taking his psychiatric medication and the effect that cocaine has had on this, that he entered the water in the first place.
3: The laboratory in Sheffield have completed their toxicology testing on the ivermectin tablets. They've also been testing the patient's blood to see what it contained.
4: There was no evidence in the antemortem bloods for the use of hydroxychloroquine or for the excessive use of ivermectin. What they're saying is ivermectin was present, but there wasn't an excessive use that's caused or contributed to his death.
3: With ivermectin use ruled out as a cause of death, the radiologist must now review the scan to see whether the death could be attributed to the patient's positive COVID-19 status.
5: COVID in the lungs on a scan has a typical appearance to it, where you get peripheral or changes around the outside of the lungs to start with, and you get what we call a ground glass change, where it looks very hazy. So based on the scan, although the patient has COVID, it doesn't look like he's been necessarily affected by it. At this point in time, I think the underlying cause of death, you would say bronchopneumonia, would be more appropriate, I think.
3: Alice must now update the family.
4: So what they've said is the cause of death isn't contributed or caused by any of the medication that he'd taken. So therefore, the radiologists have reviewed the CT scans, and what they believe the final cause of death to be is bronchopneumonia. So bronchopneumonia is a bacterial lung infection. So it's a natural cause of death.
6: If anyone were going to die of like anything to do with lungs, it wouldn't have been him. He ate healthy, exercised, did everything. How can someone like that just die?
4: Unfortunately, it can happen.
2: This gentleman was admitted to casualty with a positive COVID test. But what has transpired from his x-rays and CTs is that the way the disease progressed was not COVID. It was a normal bacterial bronchopneumonia, the sort of things that people have been getting for hundreds of years. There are certain people that are affected very badly by certain diseases. Their immune system just does not appear to fight it effectively. And if you're one of those people and you meet one of those diseases, you're going to have major problems and can die. It is a matter of chance. Very small chance, but it's a matter of chance.

0: Good afternoon and a warm welcome to you all as we come together in support and love for Jack's family and friends. We grieve today, but we also celebrate Jack's life. Nothing can ever change those times of happiness or the joys of his life and the love that you shared with him. It will remain forever sacred and secure within your heart.
1: It is a celebration, yeah, it is. We don't want it to be sad because Jack was not a sad person. He was the happiest person I've ever met. So this is just Jack all over.
2: Jack Harris!
1: He would not want everyone to be here and be crying and miserable. He would want everyone to be here drinking, having a laugh, session on. That's Jack all over.
0: He filled so many people's hearts with laughter and joy. From accidentally tipping an entire can of paint over a brand new Audi A1 to jumping off Hastings Pier.
3: Yeah, sorry, that's Jack. Yes.
0: Everyone was always laughing in his presence.
1: He was one of a kind. He didn't pretend to be anyone he weren't. He was who he was. I think that everyone can take a little bit of that.
0: He warms all of your hearts, and we will miss him so much. He will live through all of us forever. Rest in peace, our JJ.

0: We got a report of CPRs being performed at the scene.
1: The bike skidded all the way down this side of the road and on the pavement.
2: We have to decide whether to treat the driver as a suspect or a witness.
3: Some cases start off straightforward and end up really quite complicated.
4: When I found out, I was just running around the house screaming. He must be breathing, he must be breathing. No, he's not.

0: there are countless factors that can lead to your death. As senior coroner, I deal with almost 4,000 fatalities a year.
1: Royal Preston is one of the hospitals in coroner Dr. James Aidley's jurisdiction.
2: Every single person in this mortuary that has died unnaturally is under the control of the coroner.
1: Dr. Aidley can make any inquiries necessary to find a cause of death.
3: If the coroner instructs the police to investigate, then that is what we do.
1: In this series, for the first time ever, we follow the full investigation and unfold the mystery of any unexplained death, from the moment of arrival in the mortuary to the final conclusion of the inquest.
4: It's allowing families to understand how the death occurred and deal with it in their own way as part of their own grieving process.
5: This is the last bit to find out what actually happened to him.
0: If you die here, if it's violent, unnatural, or of an unknown cause, it's my job to find out how.

0: A man has collapsed suddenly in the street.
1: I crossed over the road, and by the time I come back over the road, he was on the floor.
0: Sadly, he died shortly after arriving in hospital.
2: It's reported he was walking down the road with a friend. He stopped to look at a car. Friends carried on walking, realised they weren't behind. Gone to find him, and he's collapsed on the floor with a member of the public giving CPR. On arrival at the hospital, they deemed it a bit strange, the way it was presented.
0: The man has been identified as 41-year-old Eastern European Robert Pavlov, who had lived in the UK for 10 years.
2: We're trying to locate next of kin. His family live in Slovakia, so what will happen is I'll have to contact the embassy with the details and ask them to make contact with the family for me. We'll probably do toxicology to look at the levels of blood and drugs within his system to see if it's possibly a drugs-related death or alcohol that might have contributed in some way. It might just be a natural cause of death, but he's 41, so he's quite young.
0: Any deaths in hospital are reviewed by the medical examiners.
2: I was just wondering if you've got any further information with regards to the Robert Pavlov that came in from the community. Do you know if there were any medical interventions? Was anything done?
3: I think the paramedics tried resuscitating him at the scene, but he'd more or less died when he came in.
2: Right, OK. Any past medical history?
3: The only thing noted on here is excess alcohol and epilepsy.
2: OK. Any drugs?
3: Cannabis use.
2: Any intravenous?
3: Not according
2: no.
3: to the
2: okay.
3: records.
2: That's fine. And we'll probably put him through for CT post-mortem.
3: Yeah, I don't think any of the doctors will be able to issue a death certificate.
0: All sudden and unexpected deaths must be investigated by the coroner.
4: 41-year-old is quite unusual to suddenly drop dead. The difficulty here is that we've got a sudden collapse, so you don't know whether there's a fit, there's simply a drop due to sudden interruption of a heart. You've really got no idea. Mr. Pavlov also uses alcohol to a slight excess and some very minor social drug use. So those are issues that you would want to know about.
0: The coroner has authorised a post-mortem scan, which is designed to give a cause of death without the need for an invasive post-mortem. But before the scan can happen, an external examination needs to take place.
1: When we come to do an external examination, if we are not happy with something, the injuries or the marks on the deceased don't match what's in the history from the police officers, then we will refer it straight back to the coroner. He's got two faint pink marks, largest being 3 centimetres. One monochromatic tattoo on his left upper arm. Old linear oblique scar. Left side of abdomen, 3 centimetres. The centre of the chest got a diffuse pink area with parchment abrasion to the centre of it. Obviously from CPR.
0: With nothing suspicious found in the external examination, the mortuary technician can now take the toxicology samples, as requested by the coroner's office.
1: We take vitreous humour, which is liquid from the eye. We take urine and blood. For cases like this, what they do is they send the samples off and they'll see if there's sort of any high levels of any forms of drugs or alcohol in the system, and that'll all go with the final report at the end. So the ultimate reason for us doing this is to find out a cause of death, to why this man has just suddenly collapsed in the street. There's a big mystery surrounding Mr. Pavlov's death.

0: At Royal Preston Hospital, Robert Pavlov is having a CT post-mortem scan to try and ascertain the cause of death. The scans are performed in the iGene scanning suite, a service provided by Lancashire County Council. Robert has a history of epilepsy and alcohol abuse.
1: So now I'm just setting up a head scan. So in living patients, we usually ask them to tuck their chin down to get the head in a certain position. Obviously, we can't do that with a deceased patient. So we have to angle the scanner itself to the shape of the head. So now everything is set up nicely. We can just go ahead.
2: We're going to undertake a CT post-mortem where he's scanned. However, if it's an epileptic fit, it's largely an electrical disturbance in your brain which doesn't show up. Also, if you use alcohol to excess, there are a group of alcoholics who, if they have stopped drinking, for some reason seem to have a metabolic abnormality and will suddenly drop dead.
1: So at this stage, we don't know how this gentleman has died. It's been a very straightforward scan. There's not been anything that's sort of jumped out to me. But when it goes through to the radiologist, they should be able to make an analysis of the whole scan and come up with a cause of death.
0: Robert, a Slovakian national, has no next of kin in the UK. He had previously been homeless, but had been living in supported accommodation in Preston for the past 3 years.
3: So I've received a reply from the homeless shelter that's in contact with Robert. They said that they know him well and they'll provide us with as much information as we can. The police are actually meeting the staff there today, so they'll probably be able to give me a bit more information tomorrow. They've contacted his sister on Facebook, who's in Slovakia. So we'll try and get a bit more information and then we can take it from there.

0: When I met Robert, he was part of a group of Eastern European men who were sleeping rough in the city, and in effect, they were totally destitute. Robert had a long-term drinking problem, which contributed to him being out on the street. He approached us for help in getting into treatment, but it was part of his life, I think. The Foxton managed to secure some shared houses, and Robert was one of the first people who moved into one of those properties. And Robert did great. We managed to get him settled status in this country. He went to college and started a job. And sadly, in his second week of employment, on the way to work, he collapsed and died in the street. He was a kind and caring man. And the two guys who were left in the house are older than him. And he provided a lot of support for them. So they're really shocked at the moment, and they're going to miss him.
1: Radiology department at Royal Preston Hospital. Robert's post-mortem CT scan results need to be analysed.
2: It is like trying to solve a mystery. We're trying to put things together. We're trying to use all the bits of information that we are given. We have a history in which he's collapsed. No illness immediately prior to that. There's nothing in there to say that he had a convulsion at the time of collapse. So that takes me away from an epileptic cause. So a look at the scan. This is the cerebrum, the right side. The main thing we're looking for is blood, just to see whether there's a big sort of area of hemorrhage. So if there was a big bleed, it would be relatively bright. The entire brain looks completely normal. So one of the things that we look for in terms of somebody who may well have died of a cardiac death is to see whether there is any pointers towards significant coronary artery disease. And one of the stigmata that we see on a CT scan is calcification. So he's got a little tiny fleck, but it's not enough for me to say, yes, that's his cause of death.
1: With the analysis done, Dr. Kearney will pass on her recommendations to the coroner.
2: So based on the CT, there isn't really anything to find, and I am thinking about whether he should just have a limited post-mortem.
3: I would agree with you. I think a limited post-mortem in this case is appropriate.
4: There are occasions when we have done CT scans and invasive and with toxicology, and we've still not been able to get a cause of death, and those are unascertained natural causes of death. And those for family are really difficult to get the head round because they don't know what they've died from.

0: few miles away in Blackburn, Lancashire, emergency services are attending the scene of an accident. A moped has collided with a car and has then hit a parked truck. The driver of the car is uninjured, but the moped rider is in a serious condition.
1: Four fans are currently doing CPR. Do you want me to support them? You keep going.
2: Are you alright, yeah?
1: Right.
3: We just got told it was a road traffic collision and the person was trapped. We didn't know any extent of any injuries at that time or anything like that, and it was only kind of, I suppose, halfway there we got a report of CPRs being performed at the scene.
1: Do we know who he is? Has he got any? No, nothing.
3: The casualty initially was right behind the truck.
1: Ready, 3, 2, 1, go! Ow.
3: And then you couldn't actually see the bike. The bike was further down the pavement. I think it slid straight down. And so when we got there, that's all we could initially see. James and myself, we just assisted the crews with CPR. That was already working on the casualty.
4: I'm just going to grab another one. Oh,
5: Candy 5, Candy 3, go with 9.
6: They were dead when we turned up. And then when we were doing CPR, we'd brought him back. We've been doing it 10, 15 minutes and they said stop. He's come back.
3: When he was taken away from the scene, he was alive, so I think you just kind of hope that he's going to be okay.
0: The moped rider has been identified as John Paul Buckland.
7: This is a 31-year-old gentleman who was brought into the hospital where he underwent a CT scan which showed significant injuries to both his chest and abdomen and head. So he was taken to theatre where they were trying to stop the bleeding that was occurring from several of the injuries. But unfortunately, because his injuries were so severe, his condition deteriorated whilst he was actually on the operating table. And sadly, the doctors who were involved in the case felt that his injuries were unsurvivable.
0: John Paul died within a few hours of being brought into hospital. The radiologist must now analyse his scans to establish a cause of death for the coroner as part of the initial stage of investigation into this case.
8: He's got multiple life-threatening injuries. He's got some air outside of the lung here, which we call a pneumothorax. He's got multiple rib fractures. It's his normal spleen at the front, whereas at the back here we can't see the normal spleen because he's had some bleeding around it. In addition, he's got some major vascular injuries. This is the aorta, the main branch off the heart. As it comes down, you can see there's a line through the middle of it. This is known as an aortic dissection. So in these cases, you've got multiple injuries which are not compatible with life, and therefore, you know, it's sometimes difficult to figure out which one is going to be the one that actually causes death. However, given the vascular injuries with the aortic dissection and the acute bleeding from the vessels in the liver, those would be the most likely cause of death.
0: The medical cause of death has been established and John Paul can be released to his family, but the investigation is far from over. In road traffic accidents, the police work for the coroner. They must investigate the circumstances of the accident in order for Dr. Aidley to give a final conclusion on John Paul's death.
9: The police will produce a file of evidence from the officer who was there at the scene, from witnesses who have been spoken to, from the accident investigator, and all of this will be produced to me before the inquest.
10: Hey, John Paul, we're going to take care of you now.
9: What you were getting is a full picture, or as much of a full picture as you can manage, of the actual events as they occurred, or from the evidence that's left, what could be interpreted that the person was doing at the time.

0: In the coroner's office, Alice is working on yet another referral.
1: I've also in the process of gathering statements from family members and from the police who attended the scene.
0: The body of a young man has been found at a property in Preston.
2: No, I've just literally pulled up.
3: The lady's on the floor. It's her ex-partner. They've got a child together. She's found it in the Rangel straight away.
2: Okay. Who else is in house at the minute?
3: No one, that's it. It's just him.
0: The man has been identified as 31-year-old Michael Richards Hargreaves.
4: Michael had not been on WhatsApp from the day before. So I went round and I was ringing the doorbell to get in. I thought we were going to walk in anyway, we were asleep in bed or something. And as I opened the front door, he was there. I knew he'd gone. I never ever thought he'd do anything like that.
0: Michael has taken his own life and is now being transferred to the mortuary at Royal Preston Hospital.
1: There's a referral from the police with regards to a gentleman called Michael, 31-year-old male. We've then contacted the family to ascertain the circumstances, past medical history, and we then refer that through to the coroner for an external examination and then proceed for an investigation to then lead to an inquest.
0: All suicides are referred to the coroner as they are sudden and unexpected deaths.
5: The question always with suicide is whether or not the person intended to take their own life. It is not the same as the question why. These deaths may start as a cry for help and very rapidly become a suicide.
0: But before the question of intent can be answered, an external examination to confirm that there are no suspicious circumstances needs to take place.
6: OK, so this young gentleman, we are doing an external examination on to identify any external markings associated with his injuries. So we have to do a documentation of all the external features, ideally down to a millimetre in size. Hypostatic libido tending towards the lower limbs and some around the upper shoulders.
4: All I keep thinking about is, like, there is no answers at the minute. We're just literally getting through every day as it comes. He was always there. Never going to hear off him again. I just can't believe it's happened.
5: In terms of this case, it has a number of features that mean that it doesn't tend to be complicated. There aren't third parties obviously involved. He's been found by somebody that knows him in a situation that you would expect him to be in. But part of the reason for looking into this is to ensure that what you are finding is not just what you expect to see, that you do actually look for all the other things that may give you a clue. Some cases start off straightforward and end up really quite complicated.

0: these are his pictures that he drew.
1: That's my favourite one. He was so talented.
2: He had a very dry but sarcastic sense of humour. He was cheeky, funny, but very, very polite. And that's what people used to say to me, isn't he polite? When I found out, I was just running around the house screaming. And then that's, I actually phoned again to see if it was, no, you're not, this is, you have winding me up. And then the person said, no, I've seen him. Are you sure? He must be breathing. No, he's not.
0: Detail on that.
2: Yeah, I don't think I can ever let these go.
1: He was such a good, caring brother. If I ever had any problems, I could always ring him. He come across like he was a macho man and quite hard, but really he just had a soft shell. Like, he was just so loving. Like, there was nobody else like Michael. He was just so funny.
2: We're all in shock, love. We'll get through it. We'll get through it.
3: Mm-hmm. At Royal Preston Hospital, the coroner's team are continuing to investigate whether there are any suspicious circumstances around Michael's death.
4: Isn't a particularly pleasant process that I think you have to overcome and think that you're the advocate for the dead person who you're trying to find out what happened and make sure that their family knows and that you can actually help a family. A chromatic tattoo over the volar aspect of the left lower arm. Metal necklace in place, full stop. Gold-coloured ear stud. There's no external evidence of trauma or violence. Full stop. This was straightforward in terms of an external examination. There was no evidence of any other injuries on the body. There was no signs of intervention, foul play. So I'm going to go and write some notes on this. I have to send a provisional cause of death to the coroner, and they will make a decision about what to do next.

0: the John Paul Buckland traffic accident, the police are investigating the circumstances so they can deliver a report to the coroner.
1: What's happening with the Blackman job? Preston Old Road, what's the cert?
2: Looks like he's gone for an overtake outside the Shell garage. At the same time, a car's turned right into the garage.
1: And the collision's occurred, and unfortunately, John Paul's died. So I need to have a look at the footage. You've got some CCTV from the garage, and then make a decision as to where we go from there.
3: The police with this are both the experts in road traffic policing and in scene investigation where a significant road traffic event has taken place. You will have a report by the senior investigating officer who will have used his resources to gather the various witness evidence from those that were present at the scene. Secondary to that, you will have an accident investigator who will analyse everything that's gone at the scene and produce a report that details the speed of the vehicle, the type of road surface, whether or not the vehicle was in good repair. And once all of this is put together, the police will then send us the files.
4: When they come and they mark up, you know, you can see physically what happened to the bike. So the bike skidded all the way down this side of the road and on the pavement. Because it's such a shock, the way that my personal mind works is that if I have some sort of logical puzzle, you know, pieces of the puzzle to put together, it helps me process why it happened.
1: John Paul was 31, he was 5 years younger than me, and he still lived at home with mum and dad and the dog, and he liked it. You know, that's the way he wanted to live. You know, he had friends, family, job, pretty normal from the outside, I think, but special to those that knew him. John Paul was a mechanic, loved cars, loved working on cars, but never actually found it in himself to get his own car, but he did have his motorbike and he loved his motorbike. That was his freedom, that was his independence, and he loved it for all those things that motorbikers love motorbiking for, you know. You expect, you know, older family members to pass away, that's the natural course of life, but you don't expect the younger members of the family, you expect them to sort of come up with you in life, and you know, you all get old together. It'll just be forever missing at those family occasions now.

0: two vehicles involved in the investigation, John Paul's moped and the Toyota Prius that he hit.
1: John Paul has come from this direction, and then he's gone for the overtake as the car is turning right into the garage there. The whole incident was captured on CCTV footage, and at that point we have to decide whether to treat the driver of the vehicle involved as a suspect or a witness. The vehicle involved that's turning right into the garage has just come into shot here, indicating to the right. And here we see Mr. Buckland performing an overtake at that junction at what appears to be excessive speed, and the collision occurs between the two vehicles. Part of our decision-making process is, would a reasonable and competent driver expected to see Mr. Buckland overtaking at such a speed in such a place? My initial feeling is that I don't think they would have done. Based on this footage here, I'm going to be treating the driver as a witness rather than a suspect. Yeah, I don't think the driver would have had any chance.

0: Good afternoon, Coroner's Office. Alice speaking.
1: Alice, it's James Aidley. Do we have an update on the Michael Hargreaves case, please?
0: An external examination has been conducted by Professor Dawson, who's confirmed that the cause of death is by hanging.
1: OK, and what statements do we need to gather so that we're going to be ready for an inquest?
0: He was currently under the GP with regards to his mental health and was been taking medication. So I'll be contacting Lancashire South Cumbria Foundation Trust along with Inspire, the GP, because he's had recent contact, to gather statements around his mental health and what help he was getting.
1: OK, that's great. Thanks a lot, Alice.
2: Thank you.
1: Bye.
0: Bye-bye.
3: Hi, Sam, you all right?
4: Yeah, no, it's bad. Lovely to see you, Liam.
3: Yeah, you too. Nice to see you.
4: Nice to see you.
3: Come in.
4: Thank you. Right, is it all right if I come see Matt?
3: Of course you can. Yeah, by all means. Yeah. Do you want to follow me?
4: Yeah, thank you.
3: Take your time.
4: Thank you very much.
3: Welcome.
4: I think Michael always struggled. I always think he felt lost. He was diagnosed with ADHD at the age of 4, and he was statemented, and I knew quite from being 2 that he was just hyperactive. My friend, what used to babysit, she bought him a pair of trainers that were squeaked and lit up, so we knew where he was because he'd been to next door's garden. Climbing or under a hedge. Michael wasn't really a talker. He was very troubled. I don't think he ever recognised himself. He found it very hard with too many people around him.
5: Chris? Were you four?
4: Very hard, because I haven't got any answers. We'd only been to the fairground the week before. And he were laughing. Like he does, because he had a very distinct laugh. I wish I knew what was going through his head at that moment. I don't think I'll ever say goodbye to him.

0: At Royal Preston Hospital, Robert Pavlov, the Slovakian man who collapsed suddenly in the street, has had a limited post-mortem of the thorax area to try and determine his cause of death. The thorax contains vital organs, including the heart, major blood vessels, and lungs.
1: There's not many diseases which cause people just to drop dead and die like Robert did. The only thing I found of note was that one of his main coronary arteries was severely narrowed. If you look at the top, this is what it should be like all the way around. This is the normal thickness. And this area here is the area of narrowing. And this is called atherosclerosis. Once a coronary artery gets obstructed and occluded beyond 65%, the blood flow through the coronary artery is massively reduced to such an extent that the heart can start to behave abnormally. But there was another factor involved, though, is that toxicology was taken. And this showed a very high level of alcohol in his blood, but I believe it wasn't the main cause of death. People walking around with blockages like this in their coronary arteries can die suddenly and unexpectedly in any situation.
2: So because of the proposed cause of death, that's classed as a natural cause of death, so therefore there won't be an inquest.
3: Where a foreign national dies in England or Wales, there's an international treaty that we have to let the embassy know and we will liaise with the family. In this case, the family live abroad, they don't speak English, and so consequently it's the role of the local borough council that they will organise the funeral.
0: The council will pay for the funeral due to Robert having insufficient funds. Repatriation of his ashes to Slovakia would also need to be organised and paid for. Alice now needs to speak to the Foxton Centre, who helped provide Robert with supported accommodation.
2: Hi Jeff, it's Alice, Coroner's Officer from Preston. When I spoke to the council and talked about the funeral, he said more than likely, he said the funeral would take place here, you know, like a cremation, but it's how we go about then getting the ashes over, whether you'd assist with that, getting the ashes back to Slovakia.
4: We can certainly assist with that. I'm sure we could pay for that.

0: It's great to see so many friends of Robert here today. Many of the people we work with don't have close friends and family. And it's a testament to the man that Robert was that so many people have come along today. I'm sure we've all got our own memories of Robert. He's quite a character, but, you know, we'll all carry those memories forward.
1: I've been his best friend for a long, long time. I've seen him on his lowest and I've seen him on his highest. And he's gone from doorways to having his own place to having a proper job to just going to work that one morning. I'm definitely going to miss him, and so will a lot of people. Even though he doesn't have any family here, he is our family. It might not be our blood, but he's still our family.

0: In the John Paul Buckland traffic accident, Dr. Aidley has all the reports needed to record his final conclusion. The police have found that there is no criminal culpability or fault on anyone else's part other than John Paul. Toxicology was taken as part of the investigation.
1: The toxicology showed that John Paul had 1.5 times the drink drive limit for alcohol in his system and some cannabis. And it's well understood that these affect your ability to operate a vehicle. But the difficulty here is, did it contribute to this accident, not accidents in general? In this case, he's overtaking traffic in excess of the speed limit and he doesn't note the slowing Prius that is indicating. But as soon as the Prius turns, he brakes. Consequently, I can't say if the alcohol and cannabis affected his decision-making on this occasion. Road traffic deaths are unexpected. It's everybody's worst nightmare to have a knock at the door and to find a police officer stood there, because then it's just a question of who. So inquests might provide an explanation to a family as to how their loved one has died. It's not going to bring them back. It's not going to ever remove the grief and the loss that they have sustained.

0: which makes me think about him more than I did before, you know. But I do miss him. Yeah, we all miss him.
1: He's behind you.
2: It's the day of Michael's inquest.
3: Inquests are usually unfamiliar territory for those coming. It's a fact-finding investigation. It can give a family a sense of finality around the death, that they understand how the death occurred. To understand what has happened and deal with it in their own way as part of their own grieving process.
4: It's going to be hard today. As weeks have gone on, it's got harder. I am struggling to come to terms with it. And I just think, why have you done it? But hopefully I might get some closure today. That's what I want, some closure.
5: So the inquest today is being heard by Dr. James Aidley. He's the senior coroner for Lancashire and Blackburn with Darwin. If at any point it's too uncomfortable and you're not happy, I'm sat right in front of the coroner. You just give me the nod, let me know, or you explain to the coroner, can you have a moment, and we can always break off. All right. But I'm going to get you up in court.
6: The question why is very open-ended. You are answering the question here, how did they come by their death? So what you are looking at is not why did they take their own life, but did they intend to do so?
3: Good afternoon. Thank you all very much for coming, and I appreciate that there are a great number of you in court, which shows how much Michael was loved and missed. The GP saw Michael for a face-to-face consultation at his surgery on the 2nd of November, and Michael said he'd been suffering from depression and anxiety for several years. The general practitioner specifically asked Michael if he had any thoughts of suicide, and Michael denied such thoughts or plans, but when asked, went on to say that he'd had overwhelming thoughts every day that life possibly was not worth living, and he'd been referred to the mental health teams in the past, but not attended these appointments. The GP made a number of treatment decisions. The first was to place him on a type of antidepressant. Furthermore, he made a referral to the mental health services on the next day. But quite obviously, things had spiralled in Michael's mind, and he's become upset, and in that very short instance, he intends to take his own life and has succeeded. And so very sadly, I conclude that Michael took his own life, and that will be the conclusion of the court.

0: Well, obviously, Michael was struggling with his mental health, but hid it well. So he must have been living in hell. I don't think he wanted to show any weaknesses.
1: He did get help, ish, but didn't give it time to work. Men don't talk about how they feel or what's going on. You never seen him cry, get upset, whatever someone chucks at him. He'd get on and do it.
0: I blamed myself. Gone through a stage of hating myself. I thought, have I not done enough? I should have said, you're coming home.

0: Cheers, thank you.
1: It's been a week since Robert Pavlov's funeral, and Jeff has collected his ashes ready for repatriation.
2: This weekend I'm going to fly out with the ashes myself. That seemed a more personal way of doing it than sending them by courier. Many of the people we work with are separated from family and friends, so we try and involve family, even if they've not been close to each other for a while, and bring things to a proper conclusion. I obviously had to contact Martina, Robert's sister, when he passed away, so that was a big shock to her, and I think that the fact that we're taking the trouble to take his ashes back to her, and the family over there can grieve and you know, organise a proper memorial for Robert back in Slovakia is a really positive thing for them. I think she's so grateful that we're taking the trouble to do it, so that feels good from our point of view.

0: William!
1: William!
0: Come on, William. Where are you?
2: Extensive search is underway for a three-year-old boy.
3: William Tyrrell hasn't been seen since 10:30 this morning.
4: I remember the first time I heard about this story. A small boy had gone missing from the village of Kendall, and I thought it would ultimately be one of those really uplifting tales where the whole town comes out to search for him, and at some point somebody bursts free of the bush with William in their arms saying, "I've got him, I found him, he's here." And we never got that moment. He never was found, and he's still missing, and we don't know what happened. I think we need to know what happened.
0: Catch up with William.
4: Woohoo! It's been nearly 7 years since William Tyrrell was last seen by someone who loved him. He was stolen in broad daylight.
5: No, I'll do it.
6: Lick your fingers, lick your hair.
4: And not a single clue was left behind.
0: Happy birthday, William.
4: Tonight, for the first time, you'll hear from William's real grandmother.
7: I need to, find out what happened to him, and whoever did this to him needs to pay for this.
4: And hear from a man convinced he knows who took William, who can't be ignored. So if I were to ask you whether you think that he abducted William Tyrrell, what would you say?
8: I'm 100% sure he did.
9: This case has such a mystery surrounding it.
10: Very small, safe little town in one of the safest countries in the world, and yet something like this has happened.
4: Nobody heard anything?
9: Nobody heard anything.
3: There are still no clues as to where William Tyrrell is.
11: Madeleine McCann's disappearance has so many parallels to William's disappearance.
4: Just by chance, innocence ran into evil.
11: Absolutely.
12: Police emergency.
13: Yeah, hi, my son is missing. He's 3.5.
9: Whatever has happened has been done really fast.
12: What's his name?
13: William.
12: What's William's surname?
13: Tyrrell.
0: William!
14: William! And I'm yelling out, William, where are you?
13: See, we heard him and then we heard nothing.
15: There was a really positive vibe that everyone was going to pull together and that they were going to find him.
0: Where's that William guy?
16: And police aren't sure if he's lost or abducted.
17: We have looked everywhere.
9: Unfortunately, the crime scene wasn't preserved.
18: I'm going to ask you some questions that might make you feel uncomfortable.
19: Bill Spedding was led today in handcuffs.
18: Did you take William Tyrrell?
20: No. Just terrifying, really terrifying.
18: My name is Detective Inspector Gary Jublin.
21: He was determined to solve it, and if he couldn't, then it couldn't be solved.
22: We've received over 15,000 pieces of information.
18: What do you think happened to William?
23: Nothing worse than taking the life of pure innocence.
24: Just a piece of scum, really. It's just a low life. That's how he's lived his life.
25: Just hopefully they find William. It's the main important thing.
4: What chance do you give William of still being alive?

0: I'm Caroline Overington. All my life, I've been an investigative journalist. And over the years, I've learned how to keep a good professional distance, an emotional separation between me and the stories I work on. But with this story, I can't do that. This one is different. I believe we failed this little boy. Time and again, we have failed William Tyrrell.
1: William Tyrrell is a real boy. Well, William Tyrrell is more than the kid on the missing posters. He's more than the Spider-Man suit. William Tyrrell is everyone's child.
0: Sydney-based martial arts instructor Adam Washbourne. Away from the gym, as a trauma counsellor, he helps kids deal with the effects of extreme physical and sexual abuse.
1: I presume millions of other Australians took one look at William and saw my own son, saw my own little boy running around at that age. It hurt. It really, really hurt, just like I feel like it hurt everyone that saw his face. Everything started coming out about how many different systems let him down. It was heartbreaking. If you feel like he didn't have a shot. You feel like he was up against the wall from day one, this beautiful little kid.
0: Can you remember what kind of baby he was?
2: Yeah, happy baby. Yeah, very happy baby. No, I loved him straight away.
0: William's biological grandmother, just one of the many left brokenhearted when he was taken.
2: He was very cute. Very gorgeous, very outgoing, very lovable.
3: And that sort of cheeky smile that we've got to know, is that the little boy that you knew?
2: Yeah, he was. He was always like a happy little boy, lovable little boy.
4: Good. Well, look at the camera and say, good.
5: Good.
4: Good, thank you.
5: Good, thank you.
6: This is a kid full of energy. He was a classic three-year-old kid. He loved that Spider-Man suit. You know, it was his absolute favourite. He loved dressing up and getting into character, and you saw that. He was a cheeky kid. You saw that in the images and the home videos. Even that final frame where he's letting out a loud roar, I think that captures his personality as much as anything.
5: Daddy, I did it.
4: Have you finished?
5: No, I did it.
4: Lick your fingers, lick your hand.
0: Do you remember him as the boisterous little boy he was?
2: No, he just seemed like an ordinary kid to me. You know, pushing his little cars around the floor. Just a cheery little kid.
0: He seemed to be such a happy little boy.
2: Yes, yes, he was a happy boy. Yeah. Everybody all over Australia knows Kendall, but not for the right reasons. Kendall's just a little sleepy village and pottering around doing its everyday things.
7: Kendall, a small, quiet town on the mid-north coast of New South Wales, 250 miles north of Sydney. Once a year, there's the Kendall Show Day, the day the cowcockies come to town. There aren't too many worries around on a warm and sunny show day when the beer's on tap all day,

0: Millicent Jones, a long-time Kendall resident and a good friend of William's grandmother. She lives just around the corner from the house where he was last seen.
1: But do you never hear a lot of noise? It's not, you know, a jazz, go-go kind of place at all. It's just a little village.
2: Everyone knows everyone. It's a really tight-knit community.
1: Kendall's special.
3: Kendall is a quintessential Australian town. It's trusting, peaceful. It's a nice, retiring part of Australia.
0: Michael Ushers, a Channel 7 news anchor, who's covered this story since the beginning.
3: Everything about it is calm and nice, except what happened on that day and what happened to William is unthinkable. A genuine kidnapping where a kid disappears and isn't returned, it doesn't make sense.
0: Kendall is about 4 hours north of Sydney. There's about 1,000 people living here. Nobody who lives here wants it to be remembered as the town where a small boy went missing. But this is where the mystery started, and it's where the police investigation began.
4: Police emergency.
5: Yeah, hi, my son is missing. He's 3 and a half.
0: Friday the 12th of September 2014, just before 11 a.m, there's a 000 call from 48 Benaroon Drive, the home of William's grandmother. William, his sister, his mum and his dad had been paying a surprise visit.
4: How long has he been missing?
5: We've been looking for him now for about 15 or 20 minutes, but
4: okay.
5: I thought it could be 5, it could be longer, because he was just playing around here. We heard him and then we heard nothing. He's wearing a Spider-Man outfit.
4: Do you know where he might have gone?
5: We actually live, well, mum's property is near a state forest.
4: Okay.
5: And they're on huge blocks. We've walked up and down Benaroon Drive and we can't find him.
4: Okay. What's his name?
5: William.
4: What's William's surname?
5: Cyril.
4: Okay. Has he been known to sort of go anywhere?
5: No, this is the first time.
4: The first time he's out of character. There wasn't anyone suspicious in the area? Any vehicles?
5: No. Okay. Well, not that I'm aware of. And we heard him roaring around the garden and then I thought, oh, I haven't heard him. I better go check on him.
4: All right. We'll send police to see you and we'll also get the message broadcasted to all the cars that people look out for him as well,
5: yes,
4: okay?
5: Thanks.
4: All right, thanks.
5: Bye-bye.
4: Bye.
6: I mean, I think back to that moment where I just went, I can't hear him. It's just I'm walking around in a circle on the spot thinking, where is he? Why can't I see him? Mm. And I'm yelling out, William, where are you? You need to talk to mummy. Tell me where you are. I can't see you. I can't hear you. Where are you? And he was nowhere. And I'm just standing there thinking, how could he just disappear?
2: We were a fair way through our normal day when we got a call that a little boy was missing. And at that stage, we also thought it was a little boy who was going to turn up. We made the call to come out and we probably came out about an hour and a half after he had actually gone missing.
7: William! Come on, William, where are you?
2: Already people were searching for him, not just the family. The neighbours were searching. People who were working on work sites around the area were searching.
8: Yeah, I've got audio now.
0: Local TV reporter Samantha Crowe was called to the scene the day William disappeared.
2: I think that was absolutely the initial thought, and everybody's reaction was to look for him, you know, with the idea that he would be found. It was a little lost boy.
9: The state forest surrounding this home in Kendall is as thick as this the entire way through.
0: Chris Ellingsworth is an FBI-trained criminal profiler and a former New South Wales police detective. She solved some of Australia's worst murders and violent crimes. Investigating a case as troubling, as baffling as this one, will need all her years of experience.
8: Is it quite normal to get neighbours to check their cellars, check their attics, check their backyards, their cubby houses, their pools?
10: Yes, and the more people that are doing this at that time, is the better, because you want to find him straight away.
8: Because he's little?
10: Because he's little. He's only 3 years old.
2: If he had have wandered into the bush, it would have been quite easy for a little three-year-old to trip over or get lost. And I think everybody's first idea was definitely that he'd just wandered off. He'd got lost.
0: Did everybody know that he was wearing a Spider-Man suit? Was that something that people were conscious of?
2: Yeah, people were definitely looking for the Spider-Man suit. That's what people were hoping to see, that red and blue wander out of the bush.
11: Immediately, locals from this area commenced the search.
12: We can only hope that he's there somewhere and our searchers can find him before time gets away from us.
13: I got a text off a friend from the Gold Coast saying that there's a little boy missing and either day off, so, yeah, sort of better come out and lend a hand.
14: Very scary. I live in bush myself, so I can only imagine what these people are going through.
2: As the afternoon rolled on, it got more busy. People were finishing work and turning up to come and help search. Kids were finishing school and coming with their family to help search. And then it just got bigger and bigger from there.
15: Look, I don't know the family, but I've got children myself, and I know how I would feel if I had a lost three-year-old.
2: There was a really positive vibe that everyone was going to pull together and that they were going to find him. And everyone was here. Police were on dirt bikes, they were on horses, they were on push bikes.
14: I know that if my kids went missing, I'd want as many people out there as possible looking.
1: You know, the first I saw was lots and lots of cars when I came home.
0: And what time was that when you got home?
1: Oh, 12:30, 1-ish.
0: Did you see people calling out and looking everywhere?
1: Yes, walking up and down. And, of course, even then I had police coming into my garden and my house and searching my house.
0: And you have a very beautiful garden with lots of little nooks and crannies and hidey holes. Did you get out there and have a bit of a look in case he'd crawled in somewhere?
1: Oh, yes, sure. Yes, I would help them. Anyone that came, we'd walk around together and look under bushes.

0: my little boy was three at the same time that William went missing, so the same age. He was very similar to William, a little three-year-old boy. He'd been to school that week for a book week parade where I dressed him in a Spider-Man suit. So even during those first hours of that search, I'm thinking, where would my son have gone? What would he have done in this situation? Because they were so similar.
1: Police divers searching every little bit of water that they can find in the area surrounding the home.
0: As we reported on the story, we were also searching. I remember us also being hopeful that we might come across him and that we might be able to take him back home. There was a lot of people crying out for him to hear them. You could hear William from a lot of people who were searching, young kids calling out, hoping that he was going to respond.
2: I thought he just wandered off into the bush. I just thought any minute he'd be brought back out. I just thought he had gone missing and that they would find him. He might have fallen into a hole or that he'd crawled into a log or just gone to sleep and that they would eventually find him. I still thought it was just a missing child.
3: The police are racing against the clock, certainly in the initial phases. They think there's a possibility the child is alive, so they're doing everything they can to try and find him and to try and get him back alive.
4: Some of the occupations that these people held.
5: Grant Edwards is a former Australian Federal Police commander who has smashed paedophile rings in Australia and around the world.
6: The child abduction, you know, normally you're working in a 72-hour window in terms of being able to recover a child, the same as if a child is lost. You usually got probably less, 48 hours, if it's lost in the bush or things like that, to be able to recover that child without, you know, potential damage. So you've got to work quickly so you can't afford to procrastinate.
7: SES locals and volunteers have vowed to search through the night until they find this little boy.
8: No matter what we find, we've got to look for the parents' sake.
9: Police, SES, the police dog, have conducted a systematic search of the local area, and that search is still continuing now.
10: Benaroon Drive is such an unusual location. It's not a thoroughfare, there's nothing to come and look at. There's no facilities here.
5: Chris Illingsworth, a former New South Wales detective, trained with the FBI as a criminal profiler.
10: If you keep going on that road that this connects to, it's ultimately a dead end. Like, you go for kilometres through farmlands and you reach bushland and then you've just got to come back. So this is a really odd location for this to have happened, which brings it all back very geographically to this point where we are standing right now.
11: Does that explain why the initial investigators or the police who arrived very early on, well, some of them were absolutely convinced that he was lost? Because it made no sense.
10: Yeah, it doesn't make sense. You would, of course, naturally think a little boy's lost. Come out in the street and search. It's exactly what you'd expect people to do, and a police investigation would do the same thing. You have to look for a lost boy.
11: And if he's lost, there is some data around that suggests that a child who's lost in that age group, 0 to 5, they don't go far.
10: No, it wouldn't be far at all. And we know William doesn't like to wander, so it's even less likely.
11: So you would find him here?
10: Yeah, within a stone's throw of where we are.
11: Right. And one of the police psychologists said that it was possible, the one who was visiting on the day, it was possible that he wouldn't answer a call because he'd be frightened that maybe he'd done something wrong. And to hear all of those big voices calling out, he might think, oh, I'm in trouble here.
10: Possibly.
11: And keep a bit quiet. So you might have to physically find him.
10: Possibly, yeah.
11: Just left the house where William was last seen. And in the initial hours, of course, the theory was that he must have gotten lost. He didn't know the area. So we're heading on to one of the nearest fire trails. What do you make of this terrain?
10: Well, this is the end of really the driving part of Benaroon Drive. You have to turn around here. After that, it's just four-wheel drive bush bashing for a little bit. It's very steep, like where we've just walked up from the corner there outside the house. It's very steep. We were puffing a bit walking up. And now we're into moderately thick bushland and we're following a trail. It's very steep. The amount of effort to go into coming up here would be quite significant for a little boy, so I don't believe that he ever came up this way. But, of course, it had to be searched. It was the right thing to do to search. but it was always going to be a fruitless search.
11: It's interesting, isn't it, because they spent so long on the search, and in some ways you have to, because the last thing you want is for William to turn up 3 or 4 days later.
10: Yes, that would be a terrible thing. So it had to be searched, had to be searched well.
3: The police have an obligation, a sacred duty, if you like, right at the beginning, to ferociously look for the missing person, to try and find them as quickly as possible so that you can minimise any chance of them having been hurt or more hurt than they may have already been.
5: Former Deputy Commissioner of the New South Wales Police, Nick Caldas.
3: The searching of the bush and had to be the first response. It had to happen whether you believed he was kidnapped or whether you thought he had simply wandered off and perhaps got lost. There is no crime scene. There's no real forensic evidence. There's no fingerprints or DNA. There's nothing to examine to lead us to whoever the suspect may be. It's a very, very difficult case.
10: Look, at that point, that early point, you're still looking for a little boy that's lost. But maybe by the end of the day, you'd be starting to shift your thinking and move more towards that criminal investigation side. And so you might want to be calling out some forensics just to check the area, even though there was nothing just to check. Maybe take some photos of the scene, the street, cars in the street. Everyone would want him to be just found wandering, but unfortunately it was never going to be up here where he'd be found.
5: On day one of the search, William's disappearance wasn't immediately treated like a kidnapping. Potentially serious mistakes were made. People swarmed all over Benaroon Drive and the nearby forest.
10: But at a certain point, and I'd suggest that was when the search dog was called in, and the search dog couldn't pick up any scent, any trace of William, for me, that would be the alarm bell towards the potential for a criminal investigation into what could be a potential abduction scenario.
11: Under what circumstances would you not find any scent?
10: I would think that's because the scents are all confounded, like, because so many people have crossed through there. The dog's trying to pick up scents and they've all crossed over and melded together, really. So the dog wasn't able to pick up anything.
11: So we don't need to read into that anything suspicious, like some of the rumours that go around, well, he was never there. The police dog couldn't pick up his scent. That means he was never there. You wouldn't come to that conclusion.
10: No, I don't believe that at all.
5: If vital clues were to be found, searchers may have accidentally trampled on them. And since Benaroon Drive wasn't declared a crime scene, anyone linked to William's disappearance could have gone in and cleared away evidence. No one would ever know.

0: the command post being the place where volunteers were coming to sort of say, where should I search and so on, which on the day of William's disappearance was in the driveway of the house.
1: So you'd have the police working the shifts there, coming in, the SES were there, the Rural Fire Service were there, and then you got the public walking through, all through there. And you can't blame people for doing that, they didn't know any better. But unfortunately, the crime scene wasn't preserved.
2: They thought they were going to get William back, and quickly. Or even the next day, even if he'd wandered so deep into the bushland that they would find him the next day after a cold night, you know, in that lonely, scary forest, and still bring him home. So I think it's understandable why they didn't do all of those protocol that we might expect them to do of what it turned out to be, you know, a child who was taken.
3: It took forever for them to actually, you know, start exploring the possibility that he was kidnapped. It started off that they thought he just went bush. He just went for a walk. And if that were the case, they would have... He was only tiny.
0: We know that people in their big-heartedness and in their desire to find William, you know, drove into the street, hopped out of their cars, went where William might have gone. And we know that cars kind of came and left the scene without being checked. Anything could have been in there. People came on motorbikes, which have things on the back. So, and none of them was searched.
1: Yeah, I think some standard operating procedures there would be take note of the vehicle numbers coming and going, maybe check the photo IDs, the driver's licences as well, possibly take photos of the cars as well, and certainly take note of people who are coming and going. You've really got to keep in mind, as the police investigators or the commander at the scene, they've really got to keep their mind open to the different scenarios here, not just that it's a little boy lost.
4: Today is absolutely critical. We need to make sure that we've covered every blade of grass.
5: More than 200 people have been looking for the missing three-year-old, but there's been no sign of him.
6: About a metre and a half high grass, like he could be anywhere.
7: But there does come a point sometimes, and, you know, you could call it a tipping point, where they realise they may not be any longer looking for a missing person.
8: As we head into the night, desperation to find the toddler is growing.
0: Was it cold or was it getting cold?
9: I don't think it was a cold day, but as the light started to fade and people started to be concerned that William wouldn't be found before nighttime, there was definitely that concern that a little boy, 3 years old, may be spending the night alone in the dark, in the cold, in the bush, and that's, I think, when people started to really, really start to worry.
10: What you're going to do, you're going to go down to the showgrounds and you're going to search the grandstands, the stables, anything that's around there.
11: Everyone's got kids, you can't leave them in the dark.
0: And you could hear people calling out his name through the night?
9: Yeah,
0: for that reason.
9: Even once the search was officially kind of scaled down for the evening, you could still hear people calling out for William. So people in the area were still looking. They were still hopeful that, you know, that last call might be the one that he hears and cries back to let people know where he was.
12: William! Search crews since yesterday have failed to find any trace of the little boy.
13: Given they're looking for a small child, he could be easily hidden from searches in the dense bushland.
9: Gradually moved from a boy who could be lost in the bush to, well, if we haven't been able to find him yet, where has he gone?
7: You have to go down different avenues to try and find exactly what happened. It's not just a search of a bush. It's not just canvassing the street. It's not just looking at, you know, where he may have walked or walked into or got lost. It's a much more serious thing.
2: Little William lost very quickly became something far more sinister. William had been taken. Then it kept going and there were no clues.
0: And it is that penny drop moment when you realise he's gone.
7: Yeah, there definitely is a point that you could call a penny drop moment when police accept perhaps and realise we're no longer looking for just a missing person. This is sinister. It's an awful moment.
14: No indication whether young William is out in the bush or whether other forms of human intervention are involved.
0: We know that the last photograph of William was taken at 9:37 in the morning. on the deck of the house, which is why we have that picture of him in the suit that he was wearing when he disappeared. Now, that's 9:37 a.m. And we know that the 000 call was made at 10:57 a.m. So you've got about an hour and a half between those two events that we can hold in concrete, if you like. What do we know about what happened in that timeline, in particular in the run-up to the 000 call being made?
1: So we know that the kids were playing. They'd been out on the driveway, on the high driveway, and that was around about the 9:30 time. And they'd been playing with their bicycles. There was a dark green vehicle that was seen, dark green or grey vehicle that had spoked wheels. The driver seems to have just turned around in the higher driveway, number 52, seemingly a bit frustrated, finding himself at the end of a roadway in a cul-de-sac, and has turned around and gone back. I don't think there's any suspicion attached to that driver, but it would be nice if that person came forward and just said, yes, it was me, we've got that piece of the puzzle all sorted. Yeah, well, we know he was running around, apparently he's been quite boisterous, and he'd been told that his father was on his way home. So he was quite excited, and his mum had said, you know, keep a lookout for Dad. And so he's run around here, possibly looking for his dad as well. And this thing, I think this part here is quite interesting, because there is, to me, there's a definite path straight through the trees. It's almost a guided path right up to this point where we are. So possibly his little plan was to run around here or just stand here and wait for Dad. And they've gone back inside around 10 a.m. And then they've gone out onto the deck and had the cup of tea, and William's run around the back, kept running around the back. William was last seen around in that veranda area playing his Daddy Tiger roaring game. He was running around the side of the house, out of view from the adults and from his sister, running around to the lower side of the house. And he did this a number of times. So each time he runs around the back, he's coming into view of the street. So if you happen to be down on the street for some reason, and it won't be for William, because you wouldn't know that William's there. But all of a sudden, this little boy in a bright red suit, Spider-Man suit with blue on it, flashes into view.
0: Keeps appearing.
1: Yep. And he's roaring, he's making noise.

0: But the last roar William made was different. It was especially loud, like he was roaring at someone. Much more animated than the roaring he'd been doing when it was just his Nana and his sister. This was almost as if he was greeting somebody with a roar.
1: Yes, that's what it sounds like. And then he's just didn't run back around, and he's had that final roar. And then about 5 minutes later, he was noticed as being quiet.
0: And what do we know about the period between the time when his mum notices it's gone very, very quiet, and she starts to think, well, that's unusual. Oh, why can't I hear him? And then we know that she does a little bit of a look around and I can't see him. She's looking for the red. She's thinking, where's the red? Where's the red? What do we know about that time and the moment the 000 call is made?
1: When she realised it's too quiet and she's gone around to the low side underneath the big veranda where William had been running towards, looked around and can't see him, leans back around and goes into the house and starts searching in the house for him.
2: And I was doing the frantic thing around running through the house and opening up cupboards and all sorts of stuff. I just kept going in my head, somebody's taken him.
1: She's now running down the hill, continues to look along the driveways and the front yards of Benaroon Drive and walking, running and walking, searching and calling out. She's yelling out as well.
0: Shouting out his name and trying to encourage him to come out.
1: That's right. So she's very adrenalised. She's got a lot of adrenaline going on. And she makes it back to her mother's place and she runs inside hoping that, well, maybe somehow William is with the father.
3: Where's that William guy?
1: And the father arrives back because he's been at Lakewood for his business meeting online. He comes back not knowing any of this has happened and pulls up, sees the look on his partner's face.
4: Where is he? Where's he gone? She said, he was here 5 minutes ago, here 5 minutes ago.
1: And they realise that neither of them have William, and that's when the phone call's made at 10:57 a.m. to the police 000.
5: Police emergency.
0: Police have said that he came around that corner and possibly made a run. And so if he does come down here, what are the possibilities as to what happens next?
1: To my thinking, there's four strands of an investigation to follow. One is the obvious one, where you always start, and that is with the people closest to the person who's gone missing, which in this case is the people inside this house, his family. The next option, working out geographically from the house, is the people in this street. So William's only got little legs. We know he likes to keep his eye on his parents. He doesn't want to wander too far. So he's kind of constrained to this area where we are. There's not many houses here. I can only count three or four. The people from these houses would be of interest to the investigation. And anyone who's come to their houses, perhaps a professional person, like maybe a plumber or some sort of tradesperson, or a visitor, a personal visitor, they would be of interest too.
0: And when you say somebody who's come to the house, do you mean at that particular time or around that time, or do you mean somebody who might have, as they say, cased the joint before?
1: No, I'm thinking right at that time, because this was totally unpredictable. No one could know that William was going to run down the street at this point. The family only arrived here the night before, about 9 p.m, and that was somewhat unannounced, only making the phone call en route to the grandmother. No one could predict that William was going to be here at that time. Which means that this has all happened very spontaneously. It's not a premeditated, pre-targeted thing.
0: Do you have any idea at all what happened to William?
6: Absolutely no. Absolutely no. Can't possibly think. I felt it must have been a man from Mars popped down in his spaceship and whisked him away. Because there's no other explanation.
0: Because nobody saw anything?
6: Nobody saw anything.
7: All available resources are being poured into the sixth day of searching. Many locals are refusing to give up and will continue to look for any trace of William in the Kendall area.
8: Scary situation, the possibility that he may have been abducted.
3: And if that is the situation, that's really bad.
5: I believe until they actually find him, he's still alive.
8: What we want to do is show him this on his 21st and tell him a lot of people came together to find him.
0: There was one confounding aspect of the investigation. We know that about 2 or 3 days after William went missing, his mum suddenly remembered that she had seen two cars in the street parked directly opposite the house he disappeared from, quite close together, quite distinctive cars, mag wheels, a bit dirty and beat up looking, one white, one sort of tan.
1: It took 2 days for the mum to have that recollection, and that's, I'm not surprised by that, that happens. She was in shock after realising that her son was missing. Shock operates in a way that confounds memories, and once, like literally the chemicals of the shock and the adrenaline that she was running on, once that had dissipated, then the memory can be more easily accessed. The cars certainly are of interest, I believe.
0: We know that Mum has told police that she thinks there were two cars parked directly opposite the house for a fair period of time that morning. No real reason for being there, not visiting any of the houses as far as we know. Why is that important?
9: It's important. The police did a really strategic thing with that information too. They sat on that for a very long time. They released a lot of information publicly at first, and then they drip-fed parts of information. They kept that bit very, very quiet. And that was an interesting strategic move. I believe they held that information back, focused on certain people, and the presence of the two cars was going to be a bit irrelevant. But once suspects began being eliminated, the cars became important. The cars could well lead to the suspect. I think once it became clear that certain avenues of investigation weren't working, the cars then became important and they had to get it out there.
0: And you've reported on big crimes for a long time. If a culprit is out there and he knows that police are looking for his car, what does he do to the car?
9: Gets rid of it, destroys the car. Any suspect who knows there's a bit of heat and that the police are close to them, detectives are moving in. And if they know that they're looking for his type of car, he'll just get rid of the car. So perhaps in doing the slow release of the information, they were hoping that that car would not be destroyed and would stay in use and be of use to them. And they could perhaps seize it one day and...

0: So here we have Benaroon Drive here and the cul-de-sac, and then you continue around to the right. This is where it goes uphill to a 1 in 10 slope. And this is about where the becomes a four-wheel drive area. William was originally playing here where the family was, and then he's been running around to the back of the house here. From this point here across to the end of the block is 75 metres. From here to where William was, back of the house, to here, that 50 metres there on the roadway gives you the arc of sight to where William was playing. This 50 metres is the only place where you get a clear view up to the house and where William was. This is where the two cars were parked, the white Holden station wagon, old with faded paint, and a grey, gunmetal grey, medium-sized sedan. So I think they're a top priority.
1: There's no real reason for them to be there. They didn't belong to any of the houses. They didn't appear to be associated with any of the driveways.
0: Where they were parked was a bit unusual, apparently. They were very close together, whereas you got so much space there. Why park so close? So it does suggest that maybe the two cars were somehow in tandem. But the interesting thing there too with their location is that the only place where you could see William running and hiding around the back of the house, apart from where we stood, was where these two cars were.
1: They may have had a clear sight of William running around the side of the house.
0: They definitely had a clear sight.

0: It is likely that he's in a poor state of health and we need to find him today.
1: Family and friends of William are just anxiously awaiting good news today.
2: They are overwhelmed with the support from everybody that has been looking for their beautiful little William. They just want to say thank you. And if that doesn't motivate you, I don't know what will.
3: The fact that William was a foster child was not well known in the beginning. It is very well known now. How does the fact that William was a foster child impact the investigation?
4: It made it very difficult for the initial investigative police, holding press conferences and briefings and so on, tiptoeing around the issue because of privacy reasons and legal reasons. And it made it look like they weren't telling the whole story, but it was incredibly well-intentioned and they were doing the right thing by abiding by the rules that govern what you can and can't say about children, and particularly when they've been in foster care. It was a very difficult situation for those who dealt with it initially.
3: And what about the media? Are they a help or a hindrance?
4: I've always seen the media as a helpful resource, if you like. They've got a job to do, obviously. They've got to cover whatever it is you're investigating. And I don't necessarily see that as a negative thing. I think there's a lot of messages that need to be put out by investigators in any case. And if they accept and embrace the fact that the media can do that to a really wide audience that the police couldn't hope to reach without using the media, then you're probably not going to get anywhere.
3: It was a frustrating case for the media from the start, and I think for the police as well, because William's status was so unique. He was a foster child, which meant that he couldn't... Well, he could be identified, but his family couldn't. The foster parents couldn't.
5: And we couldn't report it.
3: And you couldn't report it. So we had this weird situation where people were talking about a child that wasn't their own, and his parents were not fronting the cameras asking for him to be returned either. There were family friends standing in for them.
5: Which didn't make sense.
3: Right. Well, how confusing was that?
5: Extremely.
3: For the public, do you think?
5: Extremely confusing. And I think from the very beginning, it really hindered and hurt the police case from the very beginning. The public were sceptical. I mean, I can remember seeing the first press conferences and thinking, this is all very strange. There's something they're not telling us. And we're going to find out what it is. But it added an edge to his disappearance that just wasn't necessary.
1: We can reveal missing three-year-old William Tyrrell was in foster care at the time he vanished.
6: And this is a huge revelation.
7: You know, if he wasn't a foster child, would he have been found?
8: Look, again, I'm not going to comment about what we have and haven't done, other to say that this is a lot of resources are going into this investigation. We are determined to work out what's happened to him. We have a lot of information that we've received, and we're sifting through that.
3: Now, we're allowed to say now that that William was a foster child, but on the day we were not allowed, no reporter was allowed to say that.
9: We were very aware of the fact that we weren't allowed to reveal that publicly. None of that detail for a very long time was public. Mm-hmm. I think people locally became aware of it and were asking questions as to why it wasn't public.
3: And the fact that William was a foster child, was there a sense, okay, there might be more to this than he's just lost, or not yet?
9: I think that as time went past, people started to really consider that it could be something more sinister.
5: From a journalist's point of view, it was extremely difficult to tell the truth about William's status because he had foster parents, he had biological parents, he had families and family and children services involved in him. They had also had an outside agency partly caring for him as well. Then you have police involved. This poor little boy was lost in amongst all of that, and his message and his story wasn't able to be told properly. So all of those early traditional aspects of a search and a public appeal campaign that you would expect upset parents, people close to them, even the police being able to speak freely to appeal for public help. None of it could happen. None of it could happen. And it made it a very complicated case from the very, very beginning.
3: Is there such a thing as the perfect crime, or is this solvable?
5: It's solvable. When? Who knows? There will be evidence one day that presents itself that will give us a clue as to William's whereabouts and hopefully how he disappeared. I believe it's solvable.

0: But this wasn't the first time police had been trying to find William. As a small baby, he'd been taken away once before. Next time...
1: Police emergency.
0: ...on the disappearance of William Tyrrell. William's biological family had already taken him on the run once before. Could they do it again?
2: And did you know it was wrong?
3: I didn't care. I would do it again. I wish I would have got him. And I wouldn't have gave him back.
0: How government red tape hindered the search for William and the unlikely champion for his cause.
4: They were more interested in avoiding scrutiny than they were expressing any love at all for William, the boy who'd gone missing.
0: And the police turned their focus closer to home.
5: Do you think that there's a street where there isn't a registered sex offender? I've got some really bad news for you if you do.

0: Police emergency.
1: Lifestyle, please.
2: Extensive search is underway for a three-year-old boy.
3: William Tyrrell hasn't been seen since 10:30 this morning.
4: People were definitely looking for the Spider-Man suit.
5: The search for the little boy made more desperate by the approaching darkness.
4: That's what people were hoping to see, that red and blue.
6: It is likely that he's in a poor state of health and we need to find him today.
7: William Tyrrell, the little boy in the Spider-Man suit, vanished without a trace 7 years ago.
8: There is no crime scene. There's no real forensic evidence. There's no fingerprints or DNA. There's nothing to examine.
9: I felt it must have been a man from Mars popped down in his spaceship and whisked him away. Because there's no other explanation.
10: 2 or 3 days after William went missing, his foster mum suddenly remembered that she had seen 2 cars in the street parked directly opposite the house.
11: The only place where you could see William running was where these 2 cars were.
5: 7 days of tireless searching has uncovered absolutely no trace.
10: How does the fact that William was a foster child impact the investigation?
8: It made it very difficult for the initial investigative police. It made it look like they weren't telling the whole story.
12: They don't know nothing. Nobody knows. Only I know what I have to go through, what it's been like for me. It's been heartbreaking.
13: He was a kid with everything to play for, live for, and grow up and enjoy. That was all taken away.
14: It's just a mystery, and I think I need to be the person to solve the mystery.
13: This isn't just a straightforward case of a little kid who's wandered off and disappeared.
11: William, he's been exposed to strangers through the caring system.
13: There were other forces at play here. There was a set of biological parents that desperately wanted him back despite their own troubles.
15: The people of every town, every suburb, every street deserve to know exactly who and what lives amongst them.
16: There are far more out there that we don't know about than we do know about.

0: Some people have said how uncommon a crime this is, mm-hmm. how it's really a once-in-a-generation thing for Australians, that William Tyrrell is our Madeleine McCann.
1: This was the last photograph of three-year-old Madeleine McCann taken the day she vanished from her family's holiday apartment in Portugal. It was May 3, 2007. Fast forward, and her mother, Kate, is speaking out. The urge to look for Madeleine absolutely hasn't changed at all, she said. You hear all the time about people who have been missing for years being found.
0: Channel 7 News anchor Michael Usher has followed both cases closely, and he is stunned by the similarities.
2: I think the Madeleine McCann disappearance has so many parallels to William's disappearance. And equally horrific and tragic, just you know, literally vanished into thin air at the same age, and has never been found. Crime scenes, if you like, both trusting, caring, kind environments where you just wouldn't expect two children to disappear, both in the relative reach of parents, and this ongoing search and the investigations are interesting as well in each, where, you know, they both investigations have thought they've done the right things, both have run into absolute dead ends, both have pursued what have turned out to be false leads, false suspects, and have been exhausted and then criticised, then run into the ground.
0: And in both cases, there's been, I suppose, enough suspicion too to make the public feel uncertain about what really happened. Just enough sense there of
2: suspicion and judgment.
0: Really? Suspicion and judgment. What really
2: judgment
0: happened?
2: Of the parents' actions in both. Judgment of who's close to them. You know, everyone loves playing amateur detective and trying to work, solve the crime for themselves, but with that comes some pretty dangerous thinking sometimes. It's hard to change people's perceptions once that sort of narrative is out there.
0: And is that because we don't want to believe in the evil stranger? We don't want to think that it could be our child just snatched like that, that it must be something that we can better get our heads around, that somebody who was close to them must have known something?
2: I think so. I think you're right in that. I think there's that. Again, it comes down to judgment there, but by the grace, it's not me. These were just both normal family situations where somehow evil has infiltrated and led to two children disappearing.
0: Over the years I've been following this story, I've spent many hours watching and listening to those who loved William most, his family. I've written about their grief and their loss, the suffering that never ends. I want people to be able to see what I see when they talk about William, their courage and their sense of loss. But I've never been able to show anyone their faces, and I've never been able to use their real names or identify them in any way. And I still can't. No one can. There are court orders that prevent anyone in the media from doing that and also reporting many of the other important details. For William's biological family, legally not being able to identify themselves as they see it, being kept in the dark and being hidden from view, is cruel, and it makes their pain even more unbearable. I was the first person to take William's biological grandmother to Kendall, to the street where William was last seen. From the moment William was born until the day he was taken into care by authorities, she's battled more than her fair share of hardship and heartache. As well as she could, she was muddling her way through it all. And then, William disappeared. Had you ever been to Kendall before William went missing?
3: No, I
0: haven't. And, like, did you know anything about the place?
3: Or? No, I didn't. My life has been turned upside down. My life is... I haven't had a life, to be honest with you.
0: She feels the need to return to the place William was last seen.
3: Oh, I want to keep coming back. I want to find out what has actually happened to him.
0: But it's taking all the strength that she has.
3: Like, it's just a mystery. And I think I need to be the person to solve the mystery.
0: William's biological grandmother wanted to care for William when it became clear that his parents would lose custody. But she wasn't given that chance. Her son, William's dad,
4: has a drug problem. But she insists that if William hadn't entered the foster system, her grandson would still be here today.
3: He was a good dad. He was a bloody good dad. And now my son is taking all this blame on top of his shoulders, and he doesn't want to be alive because he doesn't want to keep thinking about where is he or what is he, because he's still got this guilt about William on his shoulders. I'm tired, I'm exhausted now.
4: I know.
3: It's just like one thing after another. And

0: Well, look at the camera and say, good.
1: Good.
0: Good, thank you.
1: Good, thank you.
2: And what sort of little boy was he as he started to grow up? What was he like?
3: Yeah, very outgoing, very lovable, very cheeky, cute.
2: And what kinds of things would you do with him?
3: Twice a week, bath him, play with him, read stories to him. But he's a really, very lovable little boy, loved his dad, always on his dad's lap. And
2: during that period of time, what kinds of things would you do with him? I think you were teaching him to swim, is that right?
3: Yeah, teaching him how to swim. He was just a lovable little boy.
4: I've spent years talking to William's biological grandmother. All of her family are struggling. William's disappearance has torn them apart. Just like his foster family, she loves William and wants him home. But she knows that she hasn't always done the right thing. William has disappeared once before. Police were frantically looking for William in the forest around Kendall, but they were also desperate to speak to his parents, meaning his biological parents. They knew he was a foster child. They knew that his biological parents wanted him back. They also knew this wasn't the first time he'd disappeared. When William was a baby, his birth parents had escaped with him, so he couldn't be taken into care by social workers. For 9 weeks, they stayed hidden, all with the help of William's biological grandmother.
2: And did you support that decision?
3: Yeah, I did. If they take William, foster care people, and you don't really get them back.
2: Your fear was that if William went into care, that they would never get him back?
3: Yeah, that's right.
5: I had the money. I was, like, giving them money to move. So I gave them the money, like, for a deposit for their unit or...
2: And did you know it was wrong?
3: I didn't care. I would do it again. I wish I would have got him and I wouldn't have gave him back.
2: And did you think that they would be caught?
5: Well, eventually, yeah. But so what?
2: And then if they got caught, probably William would go into care.
5: He was going in care anyway. We already knew that. That's why I did it.
4: The police never stopped looking for baby William and his parents. And after 9 weeks, William's dad realised they were closing in. He told his mum that their time had finally run out.
5: And he goes, it's all over, Mum. And I go, what? And he goes, they're going to take him. And I was like, what do you mean? And he goes, we're being watched. And then when he got back to the house, and then the police came.
2: So when your son got home to the place where they'd been hiding, the police were already there?
5: Yeah. Police were already there.
2: And William was there?
5: Yeah, William was there.
2: And his mum was there?
5: Yeah.
2: And
5: so he was screaming, he was crying. He was like crying. He was like 9 months old then. And they did it in front of him, like handcuffed them and threw them on the driveway.
2: And took William into care?
5: Yeah.
4: So when he disappeared in September 2014 as a three-year-old, police initially suspected his biological parents had snatched him back. And as the days passed, the public began to lose interest in a child that still couldn't be publicly named. Both his biological family and his foster family wanted to appeal to the public in the hope that it would help the now desperate search.
2: Do you want to tell people that you are William Turrell's grandmother, that you knew him, that you loved him, that you helped raise him before he went missing? Is that something you want?
5: Yes.
2: Or do you prefer your privacy?
5: I don't care about my privacy. My privacy has just got me nowhere. I want to stand up and I want to tell people the real story.
4: In Australia, there are currently around 45,000 children in care, two-thirds of them living with foster families. These legal bans on identifying foster kids and their families cover every child in care, not just William, due to concerns that the term foster child carries some sort of stigma. That's the view of the state government department responsible for kids in care, Family and Community Services, known as FACS. But when William went missing, the system backfired. The system failed him. Carol Walker, a close friend of William's biological grandmother.
6: Do you think that the public cares either way that William was a foster child?
5: I don't think so. I don't think they care. They just... People just want answers, I suppose, like any missing child. Look at the attention of Madeleine McCann, and she wasn't a foster child. I mean, why would you have a stigma attached to him? There's many, many children in foster care. They're as entitled to be known as foster kids as anyone else that's not, you know, like, I don't know how to say it. Don't be ashamed of being a foster child. You don't have to be ashamed of it.
6: And was it the case that most people in the community knew anyway?
5: It was true, yeah. It was.

0: But still, the authorities insisted. William was a foster child. His parents would not be allowed to appeal for him.
1: Would it have been better for the state government in New South Wales or the police to override the government and Correct. Say, William is a foster child, mm-hmm. there is nothing suspicious about that, he was here with his foster parents visiting family and he's gone missing, rather than have years of confusion and upset and secrecy and suppression orders?
2: Well, facts held firm on that, and they said, no way, he could turn up alive, and if he is alive, you can't identify him as a foster child. He has those rights, so they wouldn't bend. And in my experience in dealing with them behind the scenes, their representatives were extremely difficult and extremely prickly, and not, in my opinion, helpful at all in the initial appeal to try and find him.
1: Did it hurt the case?
2: I believe it completely hurt the case. It set it back from the beginning. And even the investigating police, you know, who were in their own handcuffs, if you want to call it that, because they couldn't deal with it openly and honestly, even behind the scenes, because, you know, facts were firmly saying, no, there are rules and laws here and we're not bending them. This poor little boy was lost in amongst all of that, and his message and his story wasn't able to be told properly.
0: So that was a problem when William disappeared, and it stayed a problem.
2: I think when we learned that he was a foster child and that his early years were very difficult with his biological mum and dad, and there'd been various encounters with authorities and him going missing and him being taken and mum and dad going off the radar, of course, instantly you thought, well, hang on, there's some motive in here. This isn't just a straightforward case of a little kid who's wandered off and disappeared and or being taken. There were other forces at play here. There was a set of biological parents that desperately wanted him back despite their own troubles.
3: Child protection systems are often opaque because of the need to protect the privacy of those people who pass through it. That can present challenges in communicating complex stories to a public that's often got an insatiable appetite for stories and insight, but perhaps not the level of concentration to stick with a story for a long period of time, particularly when it is complicated, which is almost always the case in the out-of-home care system.
0: Garner Clancy is a criminologist who's spent years examining the way the law deals with foster children.
3: By not identifying children and young people in out-of-home care for whom negative or tragic circumstances arise, there is a risk, I think, in the commentary and the narrative that then forms around their story, that people are searching for answers, they're searching for clarity, and in the absence of that clarity, I think there is an opportunity for people to hypothesise, to develop theories that may be light on content and high on speculation, and that can be unhelpful if wild stories start to run rampant that really aren't close to the truth.
2: You know, I'd get asked it, what's going on with that? There's something else, which led to all sorts of really mean and nasty speculation about who did it, and that carried on for quite some time, and I still think is imprinted in a lot of people today.
0: Adam Washbourne is a trauma counsellor who runs an anti-child abuse charity in Sydney.
4: If you remove a child's name, you remove their identity. If you remove a child's identity, then people won't relate to that child. The problem is facts have too much power. The child protection, so-called child protection system, has far too much power and it doesn't answer to anyone. And it's the same with the family court. They make these huge decisions on children's lives and they don't have to answer to anyone.
2: I never got the sense, and I might be being really harsh here, but it was such a difficult process dealing with the welfare workers that they were more interested in avoiding scrutiny of their procedures around foster children than they were expressing any love at all for William, the boy who'd gone missing. Everyone else was trying to do that and get it out there and get the public message going and appeal for help, but there was this handbrake.
1: So many people have given so much to the search for William Tyrrell, trying everything they can think of to bring him home.
0: But there's one particular person I think you should know about. Alana Smith prefers these days to stay out of the limelight. She was once a foster child, and she has devoted her life to the well-being of foster children. In this case, she did the unimaginable, taking on the hugely powerful, secretive New South Wales government to try to get information about the case. Alana started a social media campaign to allow William to be publicly identified as a ward of the state. She thought that it would help his cause. She wanted people to know his name, and she wanted people to know the real story. Determined to derail that campaign, the government hauled Alana through the courts.
5: Because she'd been in foster care, she wanted to make sure that this little fella got everything that he needed to.
1: Because she had no voice for herself, did she?
5: Exactly that.
1: And she told me once, I want to be a voice for William.
5: Yep. I mean, she did an amazing job.
1: She did an amazing job.
5: She stood up there and just fought for William and for his family. She really did. She did an amazing job.
1: And that, so she turned up at the Supreme Court, no lawyer.
5: That's right. Yeah, yeah.
1: No nothing. The other side, the Department of Community Services, were lawyered to the girls. They had everybody.
5: Yeah.
1: And what was her argument? Do you remember?
5: That people had a right to know that he was in foster care. And like whenever she'd speak out against the judge or the solicitors or barristers, she told me I had to hit her so she would keep her mouth shut. So I was forever hitting her in the leg just so she'd stop talking.
1: In the courtroom?
5: Yes.
1: What did you rate her chances going into the Supreme Court of New South Wales with no lawyer against the department, the welfare department, with all of their silks and QCs? They didn't want William to be identified,
4: no.
1: And she thought that he should be identified as a foster child. What chance did you give her on that day?
4: None, almost none. I thought this was such a lone rogue case. Look, and I say that firmly because even as media organisations, we had considered taking some legal action to try and properly, accurately report his identity. And we never win those ones. You just don't.

0: I don't mind being identified because, like, I am his grandmother. And, yeah, this is why I'm here today, and I'll be here tomorrow and the next day. And after that...
1: Forever.
0: Forever.
1: Well, did it affect you that you were never able to tell anyone that you were William Tyrrell's grandmother?
0: I did tell people. I don't care. I'm not shy to admit that, and I'm not shy to say what I want to say, and I tell whoever. I tell whoever they want to know about things, come and tell them. I'll come and tell them about what happened, how I think things have happened.
1: At the coronial inquiry into William's disappearance, her son, William's biological father, was represented by a barrister, Michelle Swift.
2: The disappearance of William Tyrrell has publicity of the type we've never really seen in Australia. It's been enormous. It's been ongoing. There's $1 million reward for his return. The stakes are very high for the police. But what's it like for the families?
3: I think in general, I think families want some kind of resolution, because living with the mystery, I think, is one of the most difficult things. There has been a lot of publicity about the Tyrrell inquest, and a lot of people have a lot of opinions. There are some very active Facebook pages. Everyone in Australia has an opinion about it, and I think it must be very difficult having all those people in Australia having a personal opinion on your life and something which is so personal and traumatic for you.
1: Because the court too has ordered her identity a secret, the public knows almost nothing about William's biological mother.
4: Because I haven't come out and said anything, of course people are gonna assume I don't care, and that's okay because I know that I do. So I don't really let it... I don't let other people get to me, like, yeah, it makes me angry. But, yeah, I'm more angry with, like, the system and the court, like, how it happened.
1: William and his sister were taken into care by social workers, concerned about their parents' volatile relationship and possible substance abuse.
4: Because I had domestic violence and drug and alcohol... Marijuana, when I had to do a drug screen, I tested positive after I'd had my children. Because of my anxiety, like, it's not an excuse, but yeah, I've just always used marijuana to cope with my anxiety and everything, because I don't really like taking medication.
1: William's mother believed that she would one day get her children back. Not that William would go missing and still be missing 7 years later.
4: I'm not a bad person. I'm not a bad mum. Yeah, and it didn't matter what I did. I just wasn't ever good enough. I just made bad choices. I don't want to blame the carers, but, yeah, they were responsible for looking after him, and they failed. It doesn't make any sense to me. Kids don't just go missing.
1: Now, you and I went to Kendall, and... You'd never been there before, and you'd never been to Benaroon Drive before, but you and I went there and we had a look at the house. What did you think?
0: Oh, straight away, I just didn't think that he could have been taken from that house.
1: Why not?
0: Because someone would have seen something. Someone would have seen something.
1: William's foster parents were overjoyed when William and his sister were placed in their care. He'd had a pretty rough start, and they were determined to stabilise his young life. Then, on a short trip away to Grandma's house, William simply vanished.
5: He was a little kid that had been given a second chance at life, placed with this really warm, caring family. You know, no harm was going to come to him. He was safe. He had a really lovely future from a pretty rocky start and a really turbulent beginning to a little tiny life. He was a kid with everything to play for, live for, and grow up and enjoy. And that was all taken away.
1: This investigation was troubled from the start. A child in foster care is still a child, no less loved and no less wanted. But the public perception was that there was something a little off about this case. A child who couldn't be identified as a foster child. A child whose parents couldn't appeal for him. A child whose very identity was being kept secret by the government. He was supposed to be with his foster carers, away from his troubled start in life. But he wasn't with them. He wasn't anywhere.
6: Where's Danny?
7: It's just, it's surreal. I'm living somebody else's world. I'm in somebody else's life.
8: It is like living a nightmare.
1: Seven months after William went missing, his foster parents were allowed to speak for the first time, with their identities hidden.
7: And I was doing the frantic thing around running through the house and opening up cupboards and all sorts of stuff. I just kept going in my head, somebody's taken him. I can't. There was, in my mind, it was the only logical explanation for what could have happened.
8: Yeah.
7: Not in him. Even if somebody was to entice him across the road, he wouldn't do
8: it.
7: He would have run back. It's just not in his character to just go blindly with people. And I know, you know, every mother says that about their child, and, you know, and I realise that kids can be tempted. I understand that completely. William's personality was, I'm interested, but I'm cautious.
8: Mm.
7: Like, he didn't trust freely. I can't see him doing it.
8: No.
1: But criminal profiler Chris Illingsworth, who has studied this case, says a child in care would see strangers often, and that might have some bearing on this baffling crime.
9: Is the fact that William was a foster child relevant to the scenario that a stranger might more easily be able to take him?
10: Yeah, I believe so. William, because of his foster arrangements and his own background, he's been exposed to strangers through the caring system. So he's used to being in meetings with people he doesn't know, you know, the care workers, psychologists. He's had contact with police at different times, hospital staff as well. So there's a lot of contacts with strangers that William's had. So a stranger signalling to him or a stranger being close to him wouldn't necessarily ring alarm bells for William.
9: And these people that he's come into contact with as a result of being a foster child, as you say, they're people in authority. So they're psychologists, police officers. We know that he was in the hospital. So we have that idea of a child that perhaps is used to adults having authority over him.
10: That's right. An adult telling him what to do, and he knows that he has to respond. And I think because of William's exposure to strangers, he would have been compliant.

0: The public was given so little information, rumours began to spread. His biological family desperately wanted him back. Did they go to Benaroon Drive? Were William's foster family involved? They were the only ones to see him at Benaroon Drive that day.
1: Do you think William's biological family is in any way involved?
2: No, I don't think they're involved either. Firstly, they weren't geographically close enough to do that. Secondly, and that's been verified, they know the police wouldn't know where they were. The idea that perhaps they obtained a third party to act on their behalf to take William, I can't see that that would be the case either, because they haven't got William. They would only engage someone to do that would be to take William to them, and William was never taken to them. So I believe they're fully ruled out as well. And so again, you've worked closely to the people around William, and then you have to work out from there back into the street.
0: William's biological parents were not allowed to know where he was living, and they certainly had no way of knowing he was in Kendall that day on a surprise visit. Police never seriously considered the foster parents as suspects. So if neither the biological parents nor the foster parents are involved, that leaves us with one terrifying possibility.
3: He walked up and down Benaroon Drive. He's just playing around here and we can't find him.
0: If it isn't anyone known to William, then we're talking about an opportunistic crime by a stranger, a random snatch. How rare a crime is that in Australia?
2: It is rare.
3: And we heard him roaring around the garden, and I better go check on him and find him.
0: Police initially always look at the people who are closest to a missing child. Now, you've examined all the evidence and you know that there are and have always been rumours and speculation that either the parents or the biological parents are involved. What do you say?
4: I say it's a logical thing to think that someone in that small circle of foster parents and or biological parents would have motive, opportunity, circumstance for them to be involved. I'm of the conclusion, having dealt with the police on this for a long time, that that's just not the case.
0: The evidence doesn't point in that direction.
4: The evidence does not point to any of those people, the biological parents or the foster parents. The evidence points to an absolute crime of opportunity.
3: We heard him and then we heard nothing.
5: And when I looked at that front yard, or the yard where he's supposed to have gone missing from, I just couldn't comprehend that that could happen.
0: Do you believe that we will find out what happened?
5: I don't know. Probably no. I want to say yes. I want to believe that somebody took him and or he was given to someone and he's now in a house with a happy family and living a really, really wonderful life. That's what I want to believe inside of me.
0: William's foster grandmother died this year, never knowing what had happened to him on the morning he disappeared. Millicent Jones was her neighbour in Kendall and a long-time friend. What can you say about the impact on her? And she was your friend, and in the years that followed, it must have been extremely difficult.
6: I don't think any of us can comprehend what it would be like. You know, if you haven't broken your leg, you don't know what it's like. And I think she was the most incredibly wonderful, amazing woman. Because whenever you saw her, she was smiling, she was well-dressed, she was cheerful. But I know from close talks with her that her heart could really not bear it. And if she ever thought about it, well, she said she had to never think about it day or night to keep going.
0: It's a lovely community, the township of Kendall. Quiet pockets of warm, caring people, just getting on with life. And yet in every village, every town, no matter how tranquil they appear, there are secrets. Evil often lurks in the underbelly. When police began to investigate possible links between child sex offenders who lived around Kendall and William's disappearance, they started uncovering pedophiles in numbers few had ever suspected. Former Australian Federal Police Commander Grant Edwards has busted some of our biggest pedophile rings. What do you make of the scenario that there are a lot of depraved pedophiles living on the mid-north coast, more than we ever expected before William went missing, or perhaps not more than you expected, but more than the average person expected, and that one of them just happened to be in the street that day, took advantage of the fact that William was unattended for a few moments, and then having exploited or abused William, decided to end things there. Is that a possibility?
7: Yes, it is. But that means that there's evidence available. You know, there's a body either somewhere. There is suspicious activity somehow. So there are leads there that haven't presented themselves. I'm not saying by any means that it's a failure in the investigation. It's just that there is information and evidence out there that hasn't presented, and the fact that there is that big reward as well.
0: Have you ever sat opposite a pedophile, quite unable to believe that this could be a pedophile?
7: Yes. Short answer, yes.
0: Because of the way they present?
7: Because of the way they present and because of their, I guess, their interaction. Pedophiles can present as across the spectrum, from saints to absolute nastiest people in the world. So the spectrum is quite wide. And when you have those people before you, that you look at them and the way they present, you struggle in your mind to rationalise why they do what they do. But you also look at their backgrounds as well. Again, there is no one profile that you can say, this is what we look for when we look for a pedophile. So I was continually, I guess, flabbergasted at some of the people that were arrested in court and thought, wow, I would never have thought that person to be a pedophile. And that solidifies your thought processes, where you become even more guarded because you just don't know who you're dealing with.
0: And is that because they're well presented, they're well regarded in the community, they might have wives, they might have children of their own? Is that what you mean?
7: Yeah, they live a normal life, what we believe to be a normal life. But behind that normal life, there's a very, very sordid life, a sex

0: Around the time William vanished, neighbours at 51 Benaroon Drive were having a cup of tea out on the back deck of their home. They couldn't see the road, but remembered hearing a familiar sound, the postie's car arriving with the morning mail.
1: They did hear what they thought was a postie.
2: Yes, a vehicle.
1: A vehicle, what they thought was the local postie. We know it wasn't, because the postie had come earlier that day.
2: Right.
1: And they had reason to be listening for the postie because their neighbours were away in Queensland and they had promised to keep an eye on the mail. And they thought, oh, there goes the postie. But then, of course, we know that the postie was not there at that time. So possibly they are the only oral witnesses to the crime as it took place.
2: So the postie time was normally around 10:30, I believe. Mm-hmm. So that fits. That probably was the vehicle.
1: And yet they didn't hear slamming of a door or a boot or a squealing of wheels. They just heard a very brief stop and then the car went on its way again.
2: Yeah.
1: Which, does that fit with your theory that we're dealing with a very cool customer here?
2: It does. It says to me that this offender had self-control. He was controlled over himself about, you know, he didn't floor it. He hasn't created a commotion. He's been very cool, calm and collected in what he was doing.
0: This lead went nowhere,

0: The location where William was taken from suggests strongly that the offender's from the area, but those cars, if they're involved, he's not from that immediate street. I don't think he's from Kendall itself necessarily, but he's got some reason to be in this area because Kendall is not a place that you, you're not driving through. You have to be coming into Kendall or to the next two towns specifically, and then from that is Bennerin Drive. So there's some local connection that this offender has.
1: It's scary. You can't let your kids wander the streets because we don't know whether it was someone random or what's happened.
2: Do you think that there's a street where there isn't a registered sex offender? I've got some really bad news for you if you do.
3: My concern is, yes, registered pedophiles, it's good to have that, but they're the ones we know about. It's the ones that we don't know about are the real problem. And again, from my experience, there are far more out there that we don't know about than we do know about. And that's what worries me because, you know, you don't know what you don't know.
2: The people of every town, every suburb, every street deserve to know exactly who and what lives amongst them. And I use the word what to describe child sex offenders because they are a what? They are a monster, they are a predator, they are a stalker.
4: I don't think it's somebody from the community. I think it's someone who doesn't have a history there. I can't see a true local who knows us and knows our family choosing to take our child. I can't see that. And if that's the case, then I feel so sorry for that community yeah. because that is absolutely disgraceful and nobody can trust a soul. That's not the community of Kendall. No. People trust each other there.
5: And for the community of Kendall that you know so well, I imagine that on one hand, nobody wants to be known as the town where a little boy went missing, and particularly as, well, theories and including conspiracy theories have gone around about, you know, people who may live around the town. But on the other hand, they must want an answer. Do you feel like they want it to go away or they want it solved?
6: I think they definitely want it solved. I think that the Kendall community absolutely adopted William as their own right from the beginning, right from that first search. He wasn't from Kendall, he was visiting Kendall, but they definitely acted as if he was one of the community. And I think that Kendall is much more than just the town where William went missing. And I think that's the thing that people here would like people outside of Kendall to know. I don't think they ever want to pretend that it never happened here.
5: Is he in your life every day? Do you dream about him? Do you think about him?
7: I think about it all. I think about him. I think about who did this to him.
8: I need to, like, find out what happened to him, and whoever did this to him needs to pay for this. Like, not me and not my son.
9: I won't give up until I find out what happened to him. Until the day I die, I won't give up.
10: I think we all have him in the background of our minds. Certainly we're all conscious of him, but not in a bad way. It's more in a sad, mysterious kind of feeling.
5: Just by chance, innocence ran into evil.
11: Absolutely.
5: On that moment in that day, which never happens, yeah. Except that it does.
11: Except that it does. And when it does happen, it is the hardest of crimes to solve.
5: Because it's one person.
11: One person. Absolute opportunity. Not a lot of planning involved in it. Just grab, go, seize, act. And you're right, this absolute collision of innocence and evil on that one spot, it's almost like the hand of God came down, plucked William up through the eucalypt trees and he disappeared. It wasn't, though. It was one evil person who has seen, seized, grabbed, and gone.
12: Next, on the disappearance of William Tyrrell.
13: Gary is a force of nature. He was

0: determined to solve it, and if he couldn't, then it couldn't be solved.
1: Man at the centre of the investigation into missing three-year-old boy William Tyrrell has been charged.
2: This guy behind me got this nightstick. Don't you turn around, he said. Don't you look at me.
3: There can be no doubt that the police had a public strategy, a media strategy, and in this case, they had the wrong man and they destroyed his life and his family.
4: If he has been kidnapped, then there's a person out there who's done this, and to this stage, he's got away with it.
5: This offender has acted with great boldness and skill and cunning.
6: Tell me about any conversations you've had about William Tyrrell.
7: I've had plenty. Most people in this community would know where they were on that Friday.
8: I think it terrifies us to think that one of our own children could just disappear into thin air without there ever being a single answer.
6: Was he the one who got away?
9: Absolutely, 100%.
6: If I were to ask you whether you think that he abducted William Tyrrell, what would you say?
7: I'm 100% sure he did.

0: police emergency.
1: Yeah, hi, my son is missing. He's 3.5.
2: It's every parent's worst nightmare. A small child disappeared, simply vanished. Weeks turned to months and then to years. And still, William Tyrrell, a 3-year-old foster child missing from a quiet street, has never been found. Just like Maddie McCann, William was gone, without a single shred of evidence. Coming up, we'll hear the harrowing account of the family man accused of kidnapping William.
3: Then I stood up and this guy behind me got this nightstick behind my ear like this. Don't you turn around, he said, don't you look at me.
4: Prisoners in correctional centres dislike, more than perhaps people in the community, pedophiles. And in this case, they had the wrong man.
5: I was in a bad, bad place.
2: Describe what that was like to be at the centre of that.
3: It's just terrifying, really terrifying.
6: It can become quite, you know, hot in the kitchen, as they say. If he has been kidnapped, then there's a person out there who's done this, and to this stage, he's got away with it, and he may be doing it again.
2: And finally, for the first time, a small town gives up one of its own.
7: The last roar that William made was especially loud, as though he's roaring at someone. This offender has acted with great boldness and skill and cunning.
2: The little-known suspect, the convicted pedophile who lived amongst them, who is the new focus of the abduction investigation.
8: I mean, he's a piece of scum, really. He's just a lowlife.
2: Was he the one who got away?
9: I think he was the man responsible.
2: So if I were to ask you whether you think that he abducted William Tyrrell, what would you say?
9: I'm 100% sure he did.

0: William disappeared in September of 2014, and the investigation was being led by a great detective inspector who retired, and so a new leader had to be appointed, and that was when Gary was appointed to this investigation, January 2015.
1: 5 months on, police are stepping up their investigation into the disappearance of William Tyrrell. Now there's a new lead detective using new tactics, including checks on financial and phone data, as well as warning anyone in the area at the time to come forward or be considered a suspect.
0: It's always difficult to pick up the work of others, and certainly nothing could be harder than picking up a murder investigation that many months after the child has disappeared. We know that even the first 24 hours are crucial in investigations like this. 5 months is an awfully long time when a little child is missing.
2: I want that person to feel the pressure. I want that person to feel that everyone's looking at them. You have a responsibility to come forward. A child being abducted is not acceptable.
0: Gary is a force of nature. He is so hardworking. He's a great talker. He was always terrific with juries because he's very didactic. It was such a mystery. And that's where Gary comes into his own.
3: Margaret Kinnean is one of Australia's best-known barristers. She's warm and genuine, with a brilliant legal mind. She's known Gary Jubelin, Australia's most famous homicide detective, for 30 years. Gary Jubelin is the kind of homicide detective you would want if your child went missing. He knows whose side he's on, William's side. He was determined to solve this case.
4: Gary was a particularly committed detective. I mean, there's no 9-to-5 for Gary Jubelin. It was about getting the job done, about finding out what the heck happened and righting the wrongs of those who can no longer defend themselves.
0: He doesn't stop. He's so determined to get a result for victims of crime. It's a personal thing. He becomes a member of the family.

0: Well, I was a white goods mechanic and operating full-time in the area of Port Macquarie, Laurieton, Kendal and the district around. And that's how I came to be tied up with the disappearance of Paul William.
1: Did you have some grandchildren living with you at the time?
0: Yes, we did, yes. We had four grandchildren at the time. There were three boys and one girl. And I was married to Margaret, and we had a great time because we were out with the all the school activities, the sports, weekend sports. So, yes, we were very active lifestyle in the community.
1: Bill Spedding, or the washing machine repairman, is the man most Australians think about when they talk about suspects in the William Tyrrell case. He had driven to 48 Benaroon Drive a few days before William disappeared. What do you recall about the washing machine and the service job?
0: Well, it was just a run-of-the-mill service job. And I looked at it and said, well, I need a certain number of parts for this machine. Go ahead and fix the machine, and I'm expecting visitors. I'd like it fixed by the weekend.
1: When that elderly customer's daughter arrived on the Friday, the washing machine was still not working. Is that right?
0: That is totally correct.
1: And we know that a call was made from the house sometime after 9 a.m. in the morning to your mobile phone.
0: Yes. And
1: it was William's foster mum, and she said, I'm calling you about this washing machine. You've left my mum without a machine that's working. Did you receive that message?
0: I retrieved the message in the morning, but I did not respond. Firstly, half the delivery had arrived and I was waiting for the second half of the delivery to arrive. There's no point going out to a service if you haven't got all the parts. And one of our grandsons asked me to be at the school assembly on Friday morning the 12th in that he was going to receive a reward for his improvement in schoolwork.
1: And were you intending to go to the school with Margaret so that you could see him get the award?
0: Oh, yes, most definitely, yes. That was very important.
1: Bill Spedding has always intrigued me. The everyman, the local tradie that people suspected, that people blamed for William's disappearance for years. Listen to his story carefully, because for the first time, you'll hear the whole story from him. You had a cake and a coffee?
0: Coffee, yes.
1: And then you headed across to the school assembly?
0: Yes.
1: And do you recall your grandson receiving his award?
0: Yes, that was great. It was good. But the thing that was most significant is the school choir rendition of Hallelujah. That was absolutely brilliant.

0: When the parts came in on Friday afternoon, which was only about 3 o'clock, I made the phone call to the house to say, your parts are in, and just went to answering service, so I left a message. And then a woman called back, which later I found out was a police officer, but I didn't realise at the time.
1: Bill Spedding and his wife Margaret say they didn't even realise a boy from Kendall had gone missing until they heard it on the news that evening.
2: A picture of innocence and every family's worst nightmare. Three-year-old William hasn't been seen since this morning when he simply vanished.
0: I said to Margaret, I think that's the street I was in the other day.
1: Do you remember when you went to the house to finally fix the machine, which I think was the Monday?
0: And being a crime scene, I was escorted around the house. I didn't think anything of it. And I fixed the washing machine and away I went, and job finished, over and done with. No further thoughts other than the fact that ongoing publicity.
1: And so then the January comes around. What happens?
0: Well, we woke up to a search warrant. The youngest grandchild, he was getting up and he opened his window and then, pop, the driveway's full of police cars, and there was police cars everywhere. I was presented with a search warrant. I read the search warrant. We're looking here, searching your premises for William Tyrrell. I knew they'd searched other premises. I thought, well, fair enough, go ahead. And Mark and I were not concerned about the search warrant. We couldn't care about the search warrant. They could pull the house down and cut it away.
3: When there was a very early focus on someone, it's usually for a good reason, and it's usually panned out. But you must discount all the other possibilities before you really come down to what's left.
4: He was very firmly in the frame from the beginning. When police went and took him in for questioning, media tipped off, media involved, it was a circus. So he was front and centre, and part of that was deliberate. They were trying to flush him out and put a lot of public pressure on him, pressure on people around him to give him up, if you like. You know, in most detective work, the answers are close and obvious. It is someone who has had purpose being in that neighbourhood, in that street, because you don't just go there. It's closed off.
1: Suddenly you're the suspect. What started to happen?
0: Oh, threatening phone calls.
5: Message received yesterday at 9.
6: Hey, mate, you better return a little f***ing Will. We all know you got him, and fucking just a matter of time before Will gets up.
7: You weak f***ing Will dog. You're a f***ing. You're f***ing gone, you dog.
5: Message received yesterday.
7: You dirty f***ing.
5: Yeah, yeah.
1: Describe what that was like to be at the centre of that.
0: Well, it was just terrifying, really terrifying.
1: Were you worried that people would think that you did it?
0: Oh, yes. Yes, they certainly did. Well, the media was saying that I was supposed to be there on Friday. I was hoping maybe to get there Friday, but it didn't work out.
8: I believe you went to that address at 48 Benaroon Drive, Kendall, on the 12th of September, 2014.
0: I never went near there.
8: You were there to fix that washing machine.
0: No.
8: But perhaps you didn't make it to the house. Because as we know, William Tyrrell was wandering around the front yard of his grandmother's house at 48 Benaroon Drive, Kendall, on his own. He had no supervision by any parent at that time for a few minutes. We know that.
0: Mm.
8: Okay? But
0: I wasn't
8: we
0: there.
8: Believe you were there.
0: I wasn't there.
8: Did you take William Tyrrell?
0: No.
8: Do you know who took William Tyrrell?
0: No.
8: Do you know anything about William Tyrrell?
0: Nothing at all, other than what I've read in the paper and heard on the media and then seen his photo on Facebook.
8: Do you know where William Tyrrell is right now?
0: No. Well, after the interview, I was absolutely physically, emotionally exhausted. I could barely walk. I said, they think it's me. And I sat in the lounge and I just turned to jelly, totally turned to jelly. And well, I can understand how a guilty person could break under the intense police questioning. But the problem was that I didn't know the answers to the questions they were asking.
1: So your business was destroyed?
0: It crashed, yes. It was non-existent from the day of the search warrant. If you want to see a blue cry, I cried. And Margaret was as devastated as I was. Yeah. We were knocked down. We were totally knocked down.
1: What happened to the business? What happened to your home?
9: Oh, it's gone. It went. I lost that.
1: Margaret, were you always 100% sure that your husband had nothing to do with the disappearance of William Till?
9: Oh, yes. Yes.
1: And why were you so sure? How did you know?
9: Because I know this man. He wouldn't do anything like that. He's so gentle. He's just... I said I wouldn't be with him if I knew he did anything like that.
10: The man at the centre of the investigation into missing three-year-old boy William Tyrrell has been charged with unrelated child sex offences. 63-year-old Bill Spedding was detained on the New South Wales Mid-North Coast. Spedding has been charged over the alleged sexual assault of two young girls 28 years ago.
1: When were you arrested?
0: It was in April. I had no inkling of the pending charges and all. I had no idea of it.
1: And it was nothing to do with William Tyrrell?
0: Nothing whatsoever.
1: Did you get the feeling that police had laid charges against Bill Spedding for historical offences because they actually suspected him of having something to do with the disappearance of William Tyrrell?
11: I now firmly believe that it was part of a police strategy to charge him with offences which had been considered, had been discounted, had been already set aside to put pressure and to mount pressure upon him, upon his family, such that it might advance their investigation, or at least to say to the public, we've got this man that we've focused on for something. They did not have, and never had, sufficient evidence to have him convicted. This was about charging him as a strategy motivated by the investigation in connection with the disappearance of William Tyrrell.
12: Peter O'Brien is Bill Spedding's lawyer.
11: There can be no doubt that the police had a public strategy, a media strategy, associated with this investigation. And part of that meant exposing someone and, in fact, ultimately destroying someone.

0: And you had to go to prison that night?
1: Yes, I was arrested, charged and incarcerated.
0: What is that experience like for somebody who has never experienced it?
1: When they were processing me, we're going to put you away for 30 years. I was strip searched, take off your clothes, hand them to the guy behind it. There was a six-man team with full body armour and all the paraphernalia they carry around, nightsticks and things. Then I stood up and this guy behind me got this nightstick behind my ear like this. Don't you turn around, he said. Don't you look at me. He said, we know you did it. We want you to talk. You know what I mean. You want to talk. And if I'd shove this up your ass, I'd have to clean it. You understand me? I said, yep.
0: Were you scared?
1: Of course I was scared. I was naked in front of all these guys, you know. The actual prisoners in the cell block were yelling out, where's William? What'd you do with William? So the prisoners were aware or thought that I had taken William.
2: Prisoners in correctional centres dislike, more than perhaps people in the community, pedophiles. And there are vicious people in prisons who will do vicious things to people that they suspect even are pedophiles.
3: Even after Bill left prison, things didn't improve for the Speddings.
1: A woman came down from up the road. Well, initially her husband came down and he was identifying himself as a police officer and asked if Bill Spedding moving in.
4: I just would like to know that you would never have a mobile out here in case you're grooming my children.
1: Next morning his wife came down and carried on for about 15, 20 minutes about how she didn't want us living in the street. And
4: I really would appreciate if you were never out the front if the children around.
1: She told the neighbours and been round and dropped the letterbox, lot drop, and didn't want to see me out the front and didn't want me hanging around down near the community centre and et cetera, et cetera.
4: I just don't want you around when there's so many children here.
3: Detectives didn't believe Bill Spedding's alibi.
0: We know that William went missing from Benaroon Drive at about 10:15, give or take. In your view, how long would it take to drive between those two places?
1: About half an hour.
0: And you were in the cafe bars having coffee and cake and then at the school assembly at roughly the time William was taken from Benaroon
1: Drive.
0: Yes.
5: I wish to state that I have had no involvement whatsoever in the disappearance of William Tyrrell.
1: I was saying I was supposed to be there on the day he disappeared, and that's why I made that horrendous video of it.
5: The media have reported that I was supposed to attend the Tyrrell house on the 12th of September. I wish to make it perfectly clear that this claim is completely false.
1: That's how desperate I was to try and get the message out there that, you know, I didn't do this, had nothing to do with it.
0: There were people who remembered seeing you at the assembly where your grandson had gotten an award that police had never spoken to.
1: That's correct.
0: And also you paid for your coffee and cake at Cafe Buzz with a credit card and there was a timestamp that placed you exactly where you said you were.
1: Yes.
2: He wasn't and couldn't have been there because he was somewhere else, but they didn't bother with that.
3: Eventually, at the inquest into William's disappearance, Bill Spedding's alibi, available to police for years, was finally examined.
0: Was there any trace of William Tyrrell found in your van?
1: No.
0: Was there any trace of William Tyrrell found in your office?
1: No.
0: Has any witness ever placed you in Benaroon Drive on the day of William's disappearance?
1: No.
0: Have you ever told anyone you had anything to do with the disappearance of William Tyrrell?
1: No, nothing at all, no.
0: Is there anybody at all who can connect you to that crime?
1: No.
2: Bill Spedding was acquitted with costs awarded against the prosecution in relation to all the prosecution against him. If you've got the right man, if you've got the man who's responsible for it, that can put tremendous pressure on them. And in this case, they had the wrong man and they destroyed his life and his family. That it could have happened to any of us is the most terrifying part. He was just a man going about his business in the community. Nothing could be worse than what has happened to Bill Spedding because of the manner in which this investigation was carried out and the public nature of it.
3: Now that he's been acquitted, Bill Spedding is taking legal action against New South Wales Police, alleging malicious prosecution in connection with those historical charges. With the washing machine repairman theory gone, nobody was any closer to finding out what happened to William. Gary Jubelin was under pressure and needed a break in the case. Somebody must know something, but who and how to get them to talk?
6: This is 7 News.
7: Good morning. 2 years after the disappearance of New South Wales toddler William Tyrrell, police have announced the state's biggest ever reward, $1 million, for information that leads to William's recovery.
8: That's 1 million reasons why somebody that's out there that knows what's happened should come forward and talk to us.
9: It's unacceptable that 2 years down the track we haven't found out what's happened to William.
10: $1 million reward was made available because of the efforts of Gary Jubelin. That was the first $1 million reward that was offered. It was a big deal, and $1 million is enough to for someone to dob someone in.
3: But to this day, nobody has come forward to claim the $1 million reward.
11: I mean, money speaks, and it's quite interesting that no one's come forward. If they knew something of that nature, unless there was somebody or some group involved where, you know, by doing that, you know, you're a dead person.

0: Former New South Wales Deputy Commissioner Nick Caldas, one of Australia's most senior police officers. I wanted to talk to him because he's an expert and because he and Gary Jubelin are friends.
1: What happens when an investigation like this rolls into the second, the third, the fourth, the fifth and the sixth year?
2: It is extremely difficult. Probably one of the worst murder investigations you can be involved in is one where you don't get a result. It's high profile and the media intensifies its interest and focus on the fact that you haven't had a result yet. It can become quite, you know, hot in the kitchen, as they say. If he has been kidnapped, and it certainly looks that way, then there's a person out there who's done this, and to this stage he's got away with it, and he may be doing it again. He may hurt other people as well.
0: With the case still not solved, Gary Jubelin and his team once again turned their attention to people who lived in the street. Neighbours said Paul Savage sometimes acted a little strangely, and he lived diagonally across the road from the house William disappeared from.
1: One of the people who live in the street became a person of interest in around 2016. His name's Paul Savage, 75-year-old man. He lived within eyesight of the house.
3: In context of how long?
1: What do you make about that, of that scenario?
4: Yeah, Mr. Savage was definitely of interest to the police investigation.
0: Chris Illingsworth is a criminal profiler and a former New South Wales homicide detective.
4: He engaged in some behaviours that the police would probably call red flags, which brought their attention to him. But also it's his proximity. He's really the closest neighbour who was home that day.
5: You've obviously thought about it. Why would someone take a three-year-old child?
6: Oh, that's a good question. I don't know.
5: You're saying you're sitting there?
6: Yeah, I'm sitting there.
5: Yeah, you're hearing him play?
6: I can hear him play.
5: And you're telling me you didn't see him?
6: I wasn't looking for kids or anything else. They squealed and I had a look and that was about the end of it.
5: So you did look up when you heard the squeals?
6: Oh, of course I did.
5: Yeah.
6: But I didn't see any kids or anything.
7: He works hard behind the scenes, doesn't follow a lot of authority sometimes. He annoys his fellow police officers because he works outside the box. But he works passionately for the people involved in crimes, justice for them first and foremost. And he goes about cases in a different way. He looks at it differently. He's an old school detective too. He'll look at every angle.
0: Michael Usher is a Seven News anchor who has followed the case closely for years.
6: Well, what was they going to do?
5: Perhaps go out there and help look. You just spent 30 minutes supposedly looking for him, 30 minutes.
6: I don't lie. Yet you're insinuating it.
5: Well, I did go up there. I had a look. Mr. Savage, you do lie.
6: I don't.
5: And we'll discuss that later on.
6: You're not going to tell me to admit something that hasn't happened.
5: I'm not asking you to admit it. But what I find very interesting is the fact how you so bald-faced lie to me when we're interviewing about the abduction of a three-year-old child, and then you're sitting here just lying. And that causes me a concern.
0: Gary Jubelin decided to lay a trap to see if he could catch Paul Savage out.
7: One of the circumstances, he took a replica Spider-Man suit with slightly different markings on it to the one that William was wearing to see what pattern of behaviour it might change in that person to give Gary a chance of catching them or cornering them. I guess Gary tried it because he thought he might get a reaction of some kind.
5: Well, why are you lying about when you saw the Spider-Man suit?
6: I am not lying. That was the first time I seen it. And I went straight home and rang up the police straight away.
5: That is not the first time you saw that suit.
6: That is the first time I've seen that suit.
5: What I'm interested in is why you're lying about that. Tell us why you're lying about that.
6: I'm telling you what happened was I seen that suit and I went straight home and I rang up. I rang the police straight away.
5: You saw it the day before.
6: I did not see it the day before.
5: You're involved in the abduction of William Tyrrell and you've seen a Spider-Man suit,
6: yes,
5: the same as William Tyrrell's, and it confused you. And you look at it and it confuses you and you think, what am I going to do? What am I going to do?
1: Gary Jubelin swears that Paul Savage saw the Spider-Man suit on the track on that first day and got spooked, and then saw it again the second day and ran to tell police. But his colleagues didn't agree. They maintain that Paul Savage only saw the suit on the second day. And this crucial point would split the task force and ultimately lead to the demise of the career of the man once described as Australia's best homicide detective.
3: Live from our Sydney headquarters, this is 7 News with Michael Usher.
8: Good evening. The state's top homicide detective has been charged with professional misconduct in trying to solve the 2014 disappearance of William Tyrrell.
9: Having dedicated his life to putting offenders behind bars, he could now end up there himself.
1: Gary Jubelin continued to put immense pressure on Paul Savage. He had already obtained a warrant to install listening devices. But when Paul Savage called and wanted to talk, the detective decided to record those conversations on his mobile phone.
10: Last month, he quit the force over the investigation, described by some as arrogant, polarising. Jubelin does have enemies.
11: There is some level of retribution going on here, which I think is very unsavoury.
10: As barrister Margaret Kinnean, he denies any wrongdoing whatsoever, saying everything he did was in line with the execution of his duties.
12: Gary was charged with 4 counts under the Surveillance Devices Act of having recorded on his mobile telephone conversations with a suspect.
13: In essence, I've been accused of recording 4 conversations. Those conversations were conversations I had with a person about the disappearance of William Tyrrell. I had a lawful right and an operational need to record those conversations.
12: But this was really just an ordinance that has been developed to protect privacy of people. And in this case, person whose conversations were recorded by Gary had already had his privacy taken away by lawful search warrants, so it just seemed to make no sense.
1: Without a doubt, if your child went missing, you'd want someone like Gary Jubelin on the case. And if you were Gary Jubelin and you suddenly found yourself on the wrong side of the law, well, you'd want somebody like former Crown Prosecutor Margaret Kinnean in your corner. When Gary Jubelin's case came to you, why did you want to take it?
12: I knew what a magnificent detective he was, what a dogged investigator, and why it was that anyone who had lost a child would most want him to investigate it. And I couldn't believe that the prosecutor

0: what has happened to him is, in my view, wrong. Just dead wrong. His intention, I mean, he had nothing to gain from this. Absolutely nothing to gain and a lot to lose. It's bizarre. It really is bizarre how hard the state of New South Wales went after Gary Jubelin. It's a disgrace.
1: Breaking news, former police detective Gary Jubelin has been found guilty of illegally recording conversations in the William Tyrrell investigation.
2: The court found that Gary did not have sufficient lawful interest to make these recordings, and so he was found guilty and convicted, and that was confirmed even after an appeal. For it to have been fought so hard to ensure that he got a conviction seems like an extraordinarily cruel punishment and a cruel thing to do.
3: And I look at the resources that have been put in to prosecute me, and I just can't help but think that would have been better if those resources were put into finding out what happened to William.
0: I think a lot of people perhaps felt threatened by Gary Jubelin, felt inadequate in his limelight. He did have a lot of media attention. He did have a following, if you like, from both victims' groups, police themselves. A lot of people within the police respected him greatly. And there were people who felt threatened by that and felt inadequate.
2: When one looks to see why he should be prosecuted, not for some moral outrage or some unambiguously criminal conduct, but for something that really wasn't even a crime 15 years ago, it must come down to something like cancelling him.
0: I think it's just about destroyed him. He's gutted. It certainly destroyed his career. I don't believe it's destroyed his reputation, simply because a lot of people saw through the machinations of what happened with him.
3: The court says that I went too hard to find out what happened to William Tyrrell. I couldn't live with myself if I did anything less, so I stand by what I did.
4: When you have these kinds of things happening in the homicide squad, internal politics and so on that have cost Gary Jubelin his career, who is the ultimate victim?
0: William Tyrrell and his family. I think politics and personality clashes were placed by some ahead of getting the job done, of finding out what happened to William Tyrrell, of resolving the case and giving the family justice and closure. What has happened to Gary Jubelin, I'm not going to say it's intentional because I don't think it is, but it has derailed the investigation pretty much entirely.
4: Gary Jubelin spent years trying to solve this case, and sometimes he went off in the wrong direction. And maybe some people want to criticise him for that, but the only way to exhaust a lead is to follow it. More than anything, he wanted to find William. And we don't know how close he came, because Gary Jubelin is now off the case and out of the police force for good. What's the risk of tunnel vision in an investigation like this?
0: Tunnel vision is definitely a threat. It's a real risk in any murder investigation. But in any homicide investigation, again, you must discount all the other possibilities before you really come down to what's left. And that may be the thing that line of investigation that leads it to be resolved.
5: And that portion continues now.
4: Gary Jubelin's pursuit of Bill Spedding and then Paul Savage took years. But the former detective Chris Illingsworth doesn't think either of them were involved. Paul Savage declined to be interviewed, but he has always maintained his innocence.
6: Mr. Savage's house was off a driveway from that cul-de-sac. There's a still shot that the police have during the video of the search warrant that they did at Mr. Savage's place that shows the view that he had from his, I believe it's the front door. And the house is actually obscured, and there's no way you could see William playing around the back of the house there. So the police did spend a lot of time, a lot of energies and efforts there, and I can understand why that was. Certainly you'd have to go all out to exclude this person or eliminate the person, but in the end, there was no evidence found.
7: He's still here.
4: After all the hours searching and the long police investigation into the different theories and neighbourhood speculation, we're left with the possibility that when William went missing, he wasn't lost. He was taken, snatched by a monster. It's often described as the rarest crime there is. Certainly it's a rarer crime than homicide, the random snatch. Is that what makes it so horrifying to us?
6: Yeah, and plus a child being so vulnerable and helpless, really, defenceless. It would be a terrible feeling. I really have a lot of empathy for the people who experienced that in that moment of that horror of William's not there. The foster mother reported that the last roar that William made was especially loud, as though he's roaring at someone.
4: Almost as if he was greeting somebody with a roar.
6: Yes, that's what it sounds like. Well, I believe this offender, given that he's got this preferential idea of being attracted to children and has kicked so quickly into predatory child abductor mode, to me that says it's an older offender. This is not something you do the first time that you're acting out. This has got years of experience and practice behind it. He sat there for a moment in his car and watched William, this flash of blue, this roaring noise that he's making. And he's been checking out the situation, and he's slipped into predatory mode, thinking, that boy attracts me, I'm interested in him, I'll watch a bit more. And in that time, he's also doing a risk assessment. He's been very cool, calm and collected in what he was doing. But he's controlled the crime well. Like, he's got hold of William quickly. He knows time is of the essence. He has to move quickly. And the other unknown factor also is William's reaction. So it has to be done fast. Whatever has happened has been done really fast. And it's been done well.
4: How does this offender know that there isn't an adult coming?
6: He doesn't. There's no screeching tires, there's no roaring acceleration. This is someone who has just abducted a child and still has self-control to not make a big scene as he leaves.

0: corrupted one of Australia's biggest pedophile rings. In his spare time, he became Australia's strongest man. But even strong men can find cases like this incredibly difficult to solve.
1: There are those, what the Americans call the curb crawlers in the cities, where they'll drive around and look for an opportunity. If somebody knew that he liked Spider-Man, and if you saw him in a Spider-Man suit, you could... The pedophiles are very, very, very articulate at being able to engage a child on the things that they like. So pedophiles look for vulnerabilities.
0: Are you aware of situations where a child has been kept for a period of time, so perhaps days or weeks or months, for the purposes of exploitation by a group of pedophiles or to produce child pornography?
1: Yes, and that's quite common. Where you have a situation like you have in this situation with a highly publicised scenario, that's where the child is usually removed from the country. And that's not uncommon around the world. And I certainly know that that's now one of the elements in the Madeleine McCann case that they're very much looking at.
0: One of the mind-bending things about this case is the most basic question: what happened? It seems like he was snatched by a stranger who just happened to be in the street, the odds of which you can't even calculate. What do you make of that as a scenario?
1: It's plausible, but from my experience, pedophiles tend not to panic, because they're very calculating in what they do, so they think scenarios through.
0: So I guess while the rest of us are thinking, this tiny little community, so quiet, so peaceful, such nice neighbours, such a lovely village atmosphere, surely no harm could come to a child here, you might be thinking, absolutely, the woods around here could be filled with very bad people.
1: Mm. Yeah, absolutely. I mean, I look at people very differently than, say, someone that my wife would. It's happened before, and it certainly, again, happened in this case with William.

0: You're talking about predators. They stalk, they hunt, they groom the most vulnerable, the most completely innocent, the completely defenseless in our society.
1: Kendal is a tiny, pretty village. Nobody can believe this happened in such a lovely place. But the investigation uncovered an ugly side to the mid-north coast of New South Wales. Just last year, a pedophile ring, so far unrelated to William, was discovered, and two men from Kendal were arrested.
2: Earlier this morning, Australian Federal Police joined European authorities in The Hague.
3: This is an online paedophile network of up to 70,000 members worldwide.
2: 31 arrests were made in Australia. Investigations into the online network began 3 years ago.
0: Sex offenders don't know a race, they don't know a religion, they don't know a creed, they don't have a specific location. The people of every town, every suburb, every street deserve to know exactly who and what lives amongst them.
1: Next, on the disappearance of William Tyrrell.
4: They spoke to me and they said, told me that he's the number one prime suspect in their investigation now.
1: How did you react to that?
4: I was shocked.
5: It was so savage, the way she was apparently beaten about the face and sexually assaulted.
1: Do you recall the moment you went to arrest him?
6: Absolutely. I think he was just a grub.
4: He said that he was tried twice for a murder that he didn't commit.
1: What was his emotional reaction?
4: No different to how me and you are talking now.
1: To being tried for murder?
4: Yeah.
1: Of a 17-year-old
4: it's
1: girl?
4: It's like a walk in the park.
1: Is it your view

0: that there are people in our community who start with criminal tendencies young and will continue on a trajectory until they have committed the worst of all crimes?
1: Absolutely. Absolutely. 100%.
2: This offender has acted with great boldness and skill and cunning. I believe he's positioned his car ready to go. And that to me says that this is someone with criminal thinking, criminal experience.
0: Tell me about any conversations you've had about William Tyrrell.
3: I've had plenty.
0: So the car as described by William's foster mother in your mind is an exact match?
3: 100%. Most people in this community would know where they were on that Friday.
0: And he hasn't been able to tell you where he was?
3: No.
0: Was he the one who got away? Did you ever ask him? Did you take William?
3: Yes.
0: And what did he say?

0: Previously on the disappearance of William Tyrrell.
1: Police emergency.
2: Yeah, hi, my son is missing. He's 3 and a half.
3: The police have an obligation, a sacred duty, if you like, right at the beginning, to ferociously look for the missing person.
4: I think it took so long for the police to start considering that little William Tyrrell had disappeared through nasty means because of his status as a foster child.
0: His foster mum suddenly remembered that she had seen two cars in the street parked directly opposite the house he disappeared from.
5: The cars certainly are of interest, I believe.
3: I think politics and personality clashes were placed by some ahead of getting the job done. What has happened to Gary Jubelin? It has derailed the investigation pretty much entirely.
6: A child is a commodity just like any other commodity is to those that do what they do in the criminal world.
5: He sat there for a moment in his car and watched William, this flash of blue, this roaring noise that he's making.
4: They stalk, they hunt, they groom the most vulnerable. The system let little William Tyrrell down big time.
7: There's not a worse crime, in my view, that you could commit than to take the life of a child, like sexually assault them. There's nothing worse than child disappearance, child being molested. There is nothing worse than seeing that little body laying on the ground and just absolute pure innocence being taken away from that child.
8: Kendall's a small community known as being the Poet's Corner. Just nice, casual people, old school. A lot of them work in the timber industry. A lot of them into fishing and going to the club. It's got an old manufacturing building there that's been manufacturing since the war, First World War. Employs most of the people in Kendall.
0: Firstly, I just wanted to say thank you for coming, because there have been a lot of people in this story who have not been prepared to stand up and say what they know. And the fact that you have been willing to talk about what you know means the world to people who are trying to find William. The court has told us that we can't show you this man's face or tell you his name, but he has a friend who will name a lot in this episode, Frank Abbott. Tell me how you got to know him. When did you first meet him?
8: It was on a work site that I was involved with, and Frank was living in a shed on a dirt floor at this property. And he was from, you know, like if I could say, the era where my late father was. And so I used to enjoy sitting down and talk to him about things like they were back in the day, where, you know, get the horse and cart to school and, you know, a feed was a feed for the day and, you know, earning money was a big thing so you could support your family and et cetera, et cetera.
0: So he was older than you?
8: Yeah, much older.
0: Did he remind you a bit of your father?
8: Absolutely. He smelt like him.
0: Did you find that you kind of hit it off quite quickly?
8: Oh, yeah. Yeah.
0: And did you become friends off the work site?
8: Yeah, he used to visit my house on social occasions.
0: But their long-standing friendship was shattered when Frank Abbott was convicted in 2017 of the sexual abuse of multiple children. He's gone from being a friend of yours and a friend of your family and someone you trusted and liked. How did you come to know that Frank Abbott was in fact a paedophile?
8: On the day that he was convicted at the district court in Sydney, I rang his solicitor and he said he's got 16 years for molestation of children. And I was shocked. I felt sick and I spent 3 days in bed. I was absolutely shocked that he's got 16 years for this.
0: Because 16 years suggested to you that
9: the gravity of the offence?
8: Well, the average paedophile in Australia, in New South Wales and Victoria, only gets 6 years. That's quite common knowledge on the internet. And when someone of his age gets 16 years, that's pretty serious. But my heart just still had a bit of hope that it actually wasn't true. And, you know, like, I still remember him, seeing him lying in there on the dirt floor.
9: So when you say you've still got that image of him lying on the dirt floor, you mean as a man who kind of scrabbled through life?
8: Yeah, that's right.
9: Down and out?
8: Yeah.
9: Hard worker, but never really got ahead?
8: Yeah, oh, he's destitute when I met him.
9: Did you ask him point blank?
8: Absolutely. Did
9: you do this?
8: Yes.
9: And what did he say?
8: Never touched them. Frank's very convincing with denial. Very convincing. It's always somebody else's fault. Frank's what they call a master liar, where it's always somebody else's fault.
9: Right now, Frank Abbott is in jail for sex crimes against children. But in 2014, when William Tyrrell went missing, he was a free man, living in a caravan on a bush block, a few minutes from the quiet village of Kendal, where William was last seen alive.
4: What do I think of Frank Abbott? Frank Abbott is a convicted child abuser. He hunted and hurt children. I think he is the lowest form of life imaginable. Frank Abbott should stay in prison. Frank Abbott should die behind bars.
9: Here's what else we know about Frank Abbott. He was also questioned when a woman went missing on the mid-north coast in 1996. She was later found dead, and he was asked about the scratches on his arm. Are you familiar with any evidence that was given at the coronial inquest where a woman who employed Frank at around that time said that she saw him covered in scratches?
8: I'm aware of that.
9: And what did he say the scratches were from?
8: From oysters.
9: How does that ring to you?
8: Ridiculous.
9: At the inquest into the disappearance of William Tyrrell, Frank Abbott was accused of luring a neighbour's dog into his caravan for sexual purposes. Other witnesses testified that he would often talk about a dead body smell in the area, and he told friends that police were searching in the wrong spot for William. He remains in Cessnock Jail,

0: Is it your view over the course of your long career that there are people in our community who start with criminal tendencies young and will continue on a trajectory until they have committed the worst of all crimes, unless they are stopped somewhere along the process?
1: Absolutely. Absolutely. 100%.

0: People don't normally do this sort of thing once. And if they get away with it, there's probably even more chance they're tempted to try again.
1: I've investigated men like this before. Child molesters, pedophiles, the most hated people in our society. But just how bad is Frank Abbott? What is your instinct as to what happened?
0: I mean, it's difficult to say, but clearly something very bad has befallen William Tyrrell. I worry about saying it out loud and about hurting those who loved him when they hear this, but the reality is, chances are he has been kidnapped.
1: Frank Abbott is a convicted pedophile currently serving time in a New South Wales jail for multiple child sex offences. Abbott is also a person of interest in the disappearance of William Tyrrell. But his involvement in crime goes way back, 5 decades back. When did you first find out that he had been charged and tried for the murder of a 17-year-old girl?
2: In the first couple of years I met him.
1: 50 years ago, a small Australian village called Pitt Town was shocked by the gruesome murder of a teenage girl, Helen Harrison. It's an hour outside Sydney and about 4 hours south of Kendall. A much younger Frank Abbott worked in Pitt Town at that time.
3: Helen Harrison, a teenage shop assistant, worked at this store in Pitt Town in New South Wales. She disappeared while cycling home from work last year.
1: Steve Ticehurst was once a detective in the New South Wales Major Crime Squad. His career has spanned homicides, rapes, abductions, and a stint in the elite Special Weapons Operations Section. Can you describe what Pitt Town would have been like in 1968?
4: Tiny little town, very tight, western type little town.
1: Peter Harrison is Helen Harrison's brother. They grew up in simpler times in the 1950s and 60s.
5: My father had a few cattle and grew mushrooms to try and make a living himself. And we grew up, it was a good life looking back. We all grew up together on the farm and went to the local river in the summertime, swimming and things like that. And Helen eventually started working at Pitt Town, riding a bicycle to the shop.
3: She rode it every day, the 4 miles from her home to work and from work home. She became well known to the people along the way for her habit of singing as she rode her bike. They said they could often hear her coming before they could see her.
4: She'd been working at the general store out there.
3: Helen rode her bike a mile or so down this road where she was last seen alive. 2 young men were seen in the area about the time of her disappearance.
5: There was a day like this, warm and sunny. And the worst thing was she just never came home. We never saw her again.
1: Her parents reported her missing. What kind of couple were they?
4: They're old battlers, good family, down to earth, country folk, pretty girl, and just never came home. You know, it was totally out of character.
5: I know my father was out all night. They were still searching the local bushland on the bike route that she travelled. When Helen was attacked and murdered, picked up from the side of the road, everything fell apart, of course.
3: This is the rough bush grave where a police search found the body of Helen Harrison. It's 16 miles from the spot at which she was last seen, and she was found, her body was found here a week after she was last seen.
4: The bike was located later, and some opportunist has taken her off the street, sexually assaulted her and murdered her and dumped her body in a shallow grave, then dumped the bike about 20 kilometres away.
1: Random snatches by strangers, kidnap and murder, were almost unheard of in those innocent times.
5: It was so savage the way she was apparently beaten about the face and sexually assaulted, dumped and bashed, you know, around the... But her body was too decomposed to... She was identified by dental records.
1: So, Steve, we're pretty close to where Helen Harrison's body was found?
4: Yeah, this is the area that she was buried in a shallow grave in.
1: In your experience, do people who dispose of the body of a homicide victim in the bush, are they hoping that it will never be discovered, or do they just want to get rid of it?
4: I think there's a bit of both. I think, you know, the end game would be they don't want it to be discovered, but by the same token, I think they want to get rid of the body and get out of the area as quick as they can for fear of being caught. The one thing you want to do is solve it in the end. We think we solved it.

0: The breakthrough came when Helen's photo, bicycle and other belongings were exhibited last month. 18,000 people saw the murder exhibit and many new leads were passed to Sergeant Phila Rance, detective in charge of the investigation.
1: In criminal work generally, though, does it take a murder to get this sort of cooperation from people for the police?
2: Oh, to get this sort of cooperation, yes. And then a particular type of murder, either one that arouses the sympathy of the people or one that shocks the people. Mainly an offence against a woman or a child, particularly if there's some depravity.
3: There was no suspect for a long time because it was the sort of person who threatened people, so a lot of them didn't come forward. It was very frustrating that nothing had happened all those years.
4: So Helen's murder occurs in 1968 and they're unable to identify a suspect. Is that basically what happened?
5: Yep.
4: Really nothing happens for 20 years.
5: Yeah, well, that's what happened. And sometimes fresh set of eyes over a brief can expose different avenues to explore. When I was at homicide is when we took it up and we started looking at a particular gentleman.
4: That particular gentleman is Frank Abbott, who is currently serving prison time for the sexual assault of multiple young children. But in the late 1960s, Abbott was working on road gangs near Pitt Town, about an hour outside Sydney. A witness had come forward to say that Frank Abbott had told her that he had killed Helen Harrison.
5: Yes.
4: That was the information that you had.
5: Yes. Well, then we try and put Frank in that area at the time. And we were quite satisfied that Frank was the person that was responsible for Helen's murder.
4: Do you know whether he knew Helen?
5: I don't think he knew her. I think it's just been an opportunity where she's riding down the road, country road, nobody around. He's abducted her, thrown a bike in the back of the ute, taken her up to where a body was located, sexually assaulted her, whether he did that there or previously somewhere else, dumped her in a shallow grave, and then he's dumped the bike somewhere else, about 20 k's away.
4: Do you recall the moment you went to arrest him?
5: Absolutely.
4: What kind of house was it?
5: Backyard was just filthy grease, oil everywhere. The house was the same. It was just an absolute squalor.
4: And did he have any means of support that you could tell?
5: I don't think so. I think he was just a grub. We took him back to the Taree police station and we interviewed him and we charged him with her murder. And we think we charged the right man.
4: Police believed the case against Frank Abbott was strong, and so the Helen Harrison murder trial got underway. One witness said Frank Abbott carried a watch in his glove box that looked like the one Helen was wearing when she went missing. Another said he'd taken her to show her where he'd buried Helen's body and that he and a friend had pushed the ute into a river.
6: The Crown says there'll be evidence from three witnesses who claim Abbott confessed to them, but they were threatened with dire consequences and took years to come forward.
3: He was that low sort of person that threatened people and defenceless type people. They seemed to put a lot of words into his mouth that made him out to be a good citizen when he's a bastard.
5: The main thing for me is a conviction at the end of the day, or to at least arrest somebody and put them before the courts, and the conviction is the best part. Sometimes that doesn't always happen.
4: The jury in the first murder trial wasn't able to reach a verdict, and so they tried again with a new jury. But by the time the second trial rolled around, the main witness had died, and Frank Abbott was acquitted of the murder of Helen Harrison.
3: Well, it's unbelievable that he was acquitted, basically with still good evidence, I mean, witness evidence. Boasting about someone's death and murder is from a sick person, sick mentality, anyone like that. I think he holds it in quite well. I don't know whether he hasn't been broken down by interrogation. Yeah, I think he stands up to it.
5: Frank's got away with a lot more than what he's ever been charged with. Juries hear the evidence and they make their decisions. And we've just got to abide by their decision. But I really think that this was the one that got away.

0: He said that he was tried twice for a murder that he didn't commit regarding a girl. He said a couple of guys borrowed his car. Apparently she had an epileptic fit and died. And he told me he was charged with the murder over that.
1: When he told you about this pretty dramatic event in his life, what was his emotional reaction to it?
0: No different to how me and you are talking now.
1: To being tried for murder?
0: Yeah.
1: Of a 17-year-old girl?
0: It's like a walk in the park.
1: Peter, when did you first hear the name Frank Abbott in connection not with the murder of your sister, but with the disappearance of William Tyrrell?
2: Only some months back. I was rather shocked, actually.
1: Were you pleased to hear that he is in prison?
2: Yes, I was pleased he was in prison. I was surprised that he hadn't died already, and he's probably about 80 or something.
1: He's 80, that's right.
2: And I thought, gee, that's even more injustice that he's still living at that age and still having his regular life.
1: We're trying to figure out what happened to William Tyrrell. How important is it in your view that a person who has been able to get away with that crime is contained?
3: Well, it's extremely important. If persons get away with something like this, there's no deterrent.
1: Do they feel emboldened?
3: Possibly.
1: Untouched.

0: To think he's the person that he is, I mean, he's just a piece of scum, really. He's just a lowlife. That's how he's lived his life.
1: We need to tell you something else about Frank Abbott, something the authorities didn't want you to know. He once had his own young son, Darren, who, like William, was about 3 years old when he died. We can't tell you what happened. There was an inquest, but the findings have been stamped top secret. We can tell you this. Frank Abbott once had his own young son, and that little boy is now dead. Tell me about any conversations you've had with Frank Abbott about William Tyrrell.
2: I've had plenty. I've asked him numerous times, was he involved in it? And he said no.
1: Why have you asked him that?
2: For quite a while, about 3 months, he was always saying, they know where I was on the Thursday. I got my pension out on the Thursday. And after hearing that for so long, I thought I'd look the day up that he went missing. And it was the Friday.
1: It's the Friday.
2: And I confronted him over this over the phone, and he said maybe the police have got their dates wrong. Most people in this community would know where they were on that Friday.
1: And he hasn't been able to tell you where he was?
2: No. He's got no movement on his mobile phone for 3 days.
1: Around that time?
2: Exactly at that time.
1: Eventually, police talked to him about his old friend's possible involvement in the William Tyrrell case. And they said something he will never forget.
2: Police turned up at my place and introduced themselves and wanted some background regarding Frank Abbott. And I said, what's it regarding? They said, William Tyrrell. They spoke to me and they said, told me that he's the number one prime suspect in their investigation now.
1: How did you react to that?
2: I was shocked.
3: This offender has acted with great boldness and skill and cunning. He's carried out the abduction very cleverly, even though he's only had moments to figure this whole plan out. And he's assessed the risk to him of being seen by an adult or by a neighbour. And he's worked out William's pattern of behaviour running around the back of the house. So he's worked all these things out. He knows the escape route out, and I believe he's positioned his car ready to go. And that to me says that this is someone with criminal thinking, criminal experience.
2: Frank has told me on numerous times that he's never ever been to that street. But however, he told me explicit exits and entrances. I was unaware until I actually went out there and had a look after the after I spoke to him, and that really sent chills up me. How could someone know that if they've said to me and said to the police they've never been into that street?
1: He told you that he'd never been in Benaroon Drive.
2: That's
1: my
2: correct.
1: Understanding. Did you say I don't believe you?
2: Yes. He's blatantly told the detectives that he can't drive, doesn't know how to drive, all that sort of stuff, and that's just absolute rubbish. Also, he mentioned to me that there's a camera out at Kendall. And he said to me, well, if I went that way, they'd have me on camera. I didn't even know there was a camera there, but he did. So there's a lot of inconsistencies there with his story.

0: Who is Ray Porter?
1: Ray Porter was what seemed to be like a very nice old frail man.
0: And you knew him as a friend of Frank Abbott?
1: Absolutely, yeah.
0: Was he his best friend?
1: Yes.
0: Ray Porter was not a well man?
1: No, he was very, very frail.
0: And what was he sick with?
1: He had a kidney infection. He was dying. It was quite obvious.
0: Did Ray have a car?
1: Yes, he did. He had a white station wagon.
0: Was there anything particular that you know about that car?
1: Yes, it had dress mags, the ones that you buy at Kmart or whatever, and I know that because he asked me to put them on his car quite a long time ago because he was a very frail man.
0: Now, you're aware that William's foster mother says that she saw a white car with fancy wheels parked in the street on the morning of William's disappearance. Does her description, as it's been explained to you, match Ray's car?
1: Well, I've seen the photo sketch of it. Police showed me that. And as far as it's identical. It's Ray's car.
2: The presence of those two cars sighted by Mum in that street is important because one of them matches a person called Ray Porter. And that car pretty much matches the description of Ray Porter's. So that is significant.
0: And what do you know about his movements on the day of William's disappearance?
1: He was at the Port Macquarie Hospital for dialysis at 9 a.m. and he was discharged at 3 p.m. that afternoon. So that's where Ray was at the time.
0: Ray couldn't have been driving it.
1: No.
0: If Ray was having dialysis.
1: No.
0: So who else might drive Ray's car?
1: With Frank's alibi, he said that he was spent the night at Ray's place on Thursday night. Now, I believe that Frank, dropped Ray Porter off at the Port Macquarie Hospital and had access to Ray's car.
0: So you think he may have dropped Ray at the dialysis at around 9 in the morning and William goes missing at about 10:15?
1: That's right.
0: Is there enough time to get from Port Macquarie to Kendall?
1: The way Frank drives, it's perfect timing.
0: One of the theories that the police is working on is that the offender was driving somebody else's car, somebody he had dropped at an appointment that day and was driving around in his car and so perhaps felt more emboldened.
3: Yeah, that would certainly add to the sense of anonymity.

0: Why would he go to Benaroon Drive? I mean, he can't possibly know that William is there.
1: That's correct.
0: He doesn't know the family as far as we know, or anything about the family. So why would he be in Benaroon Drive?
2: I believe that Frank Abbott got information regarding the movements of that property from another person that attended that property to give them a quote on a decking. And Frank could have possibly went there on some petty theft routine.
0: We don't know if Frank Abbott was in the area that day, but the coroner was told that a mate of his, Jeff Owen, had been to 48 Benaroon Drive a few weeks earlier to provide a quote to repair the back deck. So the car, as described by William's foster mother, in your mind, is an exact match...
2: 100%.
0: ..for the car that Ray Porter used to drive, but we know wasn't driving that day because he was on dialysis at a hospital.
2: 100%.
0: What makes you think that Frank would pick William up if he saw him running across the lawn?
2: Well, in retrospect and after his convictions, well, obviously he's attracted to children.

0: Have you been to see Frank Abbott in prison?
1: Yes, I have.
0: Do you go as a friend?
1: No.
0: Did you ever ask him? Did you take William?
1: Yes.
0: And what did he say?
1: No.

0: This strange area from where William went missing, which I've described as the quintessential Australian township where mostly people retire and enjoy a really peaceful, happy, calm life, is also, as it turns out, notorious for harbouring many pedophiles. And it's strange, and Frank Abbott is one of them. Lived in a caravan down the road, loner, a pervert, serving time. Could it have been him? Certainly when you go through his character, the possibilities are very strong. And his location, an opportunity exists to take him, and he's nearby. He knows the bushland around there very well. He knows the area very, very well. It makes him a suspect.
1: What do you say is the most likely scenario?
2: Overall, I think the offender's been in the street for some other reason that we don't know. I think he's seen William playing, and the sight of William in his suit and the noise that he's making has attracted his attention. He started thinking about child sexual fantasies that he already holds because he's a pedophile. This scenario probably starts to unfold in his mind about the sexual fantasies would be activated on seeing William. He's then on a roll. He's then doing his risk assessment, looking around, can I do this? I need certain things to be in place for this to happen. The offender needs the victim, he needs William, to be available. William becomes available when he's near the car. William is vulnerable because of his age and his small size. William is desirable to this offender. And it's achievable because there's no one around who's actually in the street who's a risk to the offender.
1: Police kept returning to the area when searching for suspects in this case. After all, it's incredibly rare for strangers to abduct children off the street in Australia. It happens maybe once a generation. And William disappeared not from a crowded shopping centre, but from a quiet street in broad daylight. But just because Frank Abbott and other convicted pedophiles happen to live around the area, well, it doesn't prove that any of them took William. There is no evidence either way.

0: Does it strike you as the kind of thing that he would do?
1: Frank's very quick with sleight of hand. I think it was just an opportunist crime. I've got no reason why he did it. But at the end of the day, why was Ray's car out the front? Frank's got no movements for that time.
2: Ray Porter was a very sick man for a very long time before he finally died in a Port Macquarie nursing home. A nurse who tended to him in his final hours has told the coroner's court that he made something like a confession just before his death. He told the nurse he'd picked up his white station wagon and driven his best fishing mate and that little boy off the telly 300 kilometres north, up the highway, toward Brisbane, on the day after William Tyrrell disappeared. The nurse was so concerned, she reported the exchange to police. And incredibly, CCTV images were obtained after Ray's death of his white station wagon driving north on the highway one day after William went missing and then coming back again the following day. You can't see from the photographs who is driving. We don't know whether there is a child in the back seat or anywhere else in the car. But years later, just hours before he died, Ray remembered this exact trip on this exact highway, on those exact dates. The problem is, Ray Porter didn't use names in his confession. He said, my best fishing mate, and that little boy from the television. And there's still nothing to prove those people were Frank Abbott

0: What makes you think that's Frank and William?
1: Ray described it as my fishing mate, which automatically, it's Frank. And he described the little boy from the TV, which would be William Tyrrell. And also said that he drove them 300 kilometres north.
0: What's 300 kilometres north?
1: I worked out at Casino.
0: So you were convinced that the friend that he was talking about was Frank?
1: 100%.
0: Do you believe that Ray did drive Frank and William 300 kilometres north?
2: Yes, I do.
0: Why do you think that?
1: Well, that was his only friend. It was the only person I've ever seen Ray with. It was Frank Abbott.
0: Ray's made this confession many years after William disappeared, that he drove the little boy north. And then when police go and check the tapes, there's his car. The chance of those two things happening, I think, how does that strike you?
1: One in a million.
0: That you would remember that?
1: Yeah.
0: Unless you'd in fact done it.
1: That's right. Obviously it weighed on Ray's mind quite heavily.

0: If I were to ask you whether you think that he abducted William Tyrrell, what would you say?
1: I'm 100% sure he did.
0: What happened to William Tyrrell? We don't know the answer, but here are some of the theories that police have been looking at. Maybe he went missing and we just haven't found him yet. Maybe something happened to him in the house in Kendal and the foster parents know something about it. Maybe his biological parents tracked him down and came and took him back. Maybe there was some kind of accident in the street that has been covered up. Maybe it was a neighbour who's hiding the secret. Or maybe he was snatched by a pedophile who just happened to be in that street at that moment when he was running loose, unattended by any adults, placed in a car and driven away.

0: Involved at every stage of the game. This man planned these things.
1: Christie also admitted to murdering fellow Rillington Place resident Beryl Evans. But there was one murder he refused to take responsibility for. The crime that Timothy Evans had hanged for. That was the Evans' baby, Geraldine.
0: Well, he never admitted to Geraldine's death. He said, why should I kill a small child like that? Well, he knew that it would destroy the image of himself that he was trying to build up. This man who was involved in one killing, which could be a mercy killing, and three in which he was basically defending himself. Also, he knew that if he went into prison as a child killer, he would be viewed very differently than as somebody who went in as a sex killer. Because if you kill a child, a lot of the prisoners have families with small children, and he's more likely to be attacked and beaten up.
1: In his summing up, Justice Finnimore said that just because a man acted like a monster, it did not mean he was insane.
2: After just 1 hour and 20 minutes of deliberating, the jury returned a verdict of guilty. Christie was sentenced to death by hanging for the murder of his wife.
1: Whilst awaiting his fate at Pentonville Prison, Christie received a letter from Timothy Evans's mother. In it, she begged Christie to admit to killing the baby Geraldine that her son had been hanged for. Christie not only refused, but he also retracted his statement that had said he'd killed Beryl Evans.
2: Why do serial killers in the main not confess to all the killings they've committed?
3: Serial killers that I've worked with never want to speak about those things. I think partly because it's the ultimate form of control. Often they've been seeking power and control in creating victims. That power and control is thus taken away from them after they've been arrested. So how do they then regain that sense of power and control? And what they do is they refuse to talk. They refuse to discuss anything whatsoever about the crime. It's the ultimate form of power and control they can exercise even after conviction.
1: On the 15th of July 1953, John Reginald Christie was hanged at Pentonville Prison. But even after his death, his crimes and confessions left questions unanswered. Christie's admission to murdering Beryl Evans during his trial led to several inquiries. In 1966, Timothy Evans received a posthumous royal pardon, but attempts to formally quash his conviction have failed.
2: The Judicial Review in 2004 described Timothy Evans's fate as an historic and unique injustice. Evans had simply been in the wrong place at the wrong time and had inadvertently moved into a murderer's lair. 10 Rillington Place has now been flattened and erased from the London map. But the atrocities that John Christie committed in the House of Horrors will never, ever be forgotten.

0: John George Haig was the serial killer from Middle England who killed the middle class.
1: He had no compunction and no conscience whatsoever about killing people to obtain his ends.
0: The sludge at the bottom of the barrels in which he's dissolved these poor people is poured down the drains. You know, he's literally obliterating an entire family.
2: I was just a young boy in the late 1940s, but I can remember the name John George Haig as if it were yesterday. The newspaper headlines were sensationalist, from vampire horror to modern-day Dracula. But the one that was to stick was the acid bath murderer. So was John George Haig a callous fraudster or a killer out for blood?

0: I'm Fred Dynage, and I've been reporting serious crimes for more than 40 years now, as a journalist and a television reporter. As the official biographer to the Cray twins, I know that when it comes to crime, the myth can actually take over from the reality of what actually happened.
1: John George Haigh's crimes were some of the most shocking ever seen in Britain. Driven by greed, he killed six people, disposing of their bodies in an appalling manner. Plunging the victims into vats of acid, he left no trace of their remains. John George Haigh was born in 1909 in Stamford, Lincolnshire. He was well loved by his parents and was an only child. He had a relatively isolated upbringing.
0: Well, I'm keen to talk to experts and key witnesses with an in-depth knowledge of the Haigh case. Sadly, of course, many of the key characters have now passed away. But I have managed to track down a man with a keen interest in Haigh, David Briffitt. In the 1980s, David spent a lot of time interviewing key witnesses and wrote a book about Haigh's atrocities. David, this is amazing because this is the very courtroom in which Haigh was tried and convicted. What turned this apparently well-educated and religious man, do you think, to crime?
2: Well, I have a theory about Mr. Haigh, and I'm pretty sure that he wanted to assume the lifestyle of other people that he admired. And the reason for that can be traced right back to his very strange childhood. His parents were members of the Plymouth Brethren, and he was deprived of many things. They didn't celebrate Christmas, and eventually, when he discovered the outside world, he rather liked it, and he wanted to be part of it, and he was prepared to go to more or less any lengths to obtain that better lifestyle.
1: At the age of 10, Haigh won a musical scholarship to a Catholic school in Wakefield. Even at such a young age, he was described by his teachers as mischievous.
0: What led him, then, into a life of crime?
2: Well, there's evidence to show that when he was at school, he was very secretive. He enjoyed playing tricks on people, and he learned very early that he could forge people's signatures. And he used to forge the signatures of teachers, and he got a lot of pleasure out of that, having these secrets. And then he gradually moved into petty crime and into forgery.
1: I want to know how Haigh's early life of crime led him to become a killer. Professor David Wilson is a leading criminologist, and he's taken an in-depth look at the crimes Haigh committed.
0: So tell us about the fraud. I mean, how did he get into that? What was his motivation there?
3: Well, he left school age 17 and worked for a little while in a blue-collar job, but very quickly transferred into white-collar work. And he first comes to the attention of the courts or to the police because he tries to fraudulently sell cars that don't belong to him. So the motivation, psychologists, criminologists would say, his motivations were extrinsic. They were outside of his own personality. His motivation, in other words, was simply to make money.
2: But of course, he had the most convincing manner, and he could talk anyone round to do anything. He was a wonderful salesman. He could charm the birds out of the trees. He always dressed very well. He liked the best suits. He had brill-creamed hair that was flat, but he had the most penetrating, sparkling blue eyes, which many, many people noticed.
1: In 1934, Haigh used his charming manner to persuade people to purchase vehicles that didn't exist. It wasn't long before the money was rolling in.
0: Haigh wrote many letters documenting his early life and his atrocities. Haigh said, I discovered there were easier ways to make a living than to work long hours in an office. I did not ask myself whether I was doing right or wrong. That seemed to be irrelevant. I merely said, this is what I wish to do.
3: He always, I think, reading through the lines, felt slightly outside of the culture to which he belonged. And so a lot of his life, it would seem, was about playing a part. So he always wanted to have drive fast cars, to look the part, to be fashionable, to have money. He often gives the impression of trying to live above his means.
1: Haig quickly discovered that crime didn't pay. His car scam was uncovered. He was imprisoned for 15 months at Leeds Assizes. On his release, he was soon back to what he considered to be his profession, fraud.
2: One of his major frauds was committed in Surrey and in Sussex. In fact, he opened three offices as a solicitor. He never was a solicitor, of course, but he opened three offices, one in Chancery Lane in London, one in Guildford in Surrey, and one in Hastings in Sussex. And he called himself William Cato Adamson, and he had some wonderful headed notepaper printed. And then he began placing advertisements in local newspapers offering shares for sale, shares that supposedly had come from the estates of deceased persons. And he was offering them at slightly below the market rate. And, of course, people were very attracted to that and began sending in cheques to this solicitor. Haig lived very well off the cheques. However, he was caught out because on one of his headed notepapers, he had misspelt the word Guildford, and he had left out the D in the middle. And one of the prospective purchasers spotted that, went to the police, didn't think a solicitor would make a basic error like that, and Haig was arrested as a result of that error.
1: Well, according to court records, Haig was imprisoned three times between 1934 and 1943 for theft and fraud, but prison life didn't dampen his desire to make money. He knew if he was to become a part of high society, then he'd have to learn how to commit the perfect

0: Haig's time in prison was far removed from the lavish lifestyle he aspired to. He thought himself a class above the petty criminals that he was now rubbing shoulders with.
1: I'm about to meet a man who knows what life is like in Britain's toughest prisons. Bobby Cummins was convicted of armed robbery and manslaughter. He now runs a charity called Unlock, which helps ex-offenders. And he knows at first hand the experiences you pick up from being around hardened criminals.
2: If you're in prison and you want to leave crime behind, it can be a great place for rehabilitation. If, like Haig, you were a prolific offender, if you like, you had it in you, you wanted to learn about crime, greatest university in the world is prison, because there you can network, there are people there with different skills. So he would have been planning his next move.
0: In prison, Haig learned about the crimes committed in France in 1925 by the double murderer Saray. To avoid capture, Saray disposed of the bodies in sulfuric acid.
3: Haig learned a great deal about the British legal system while he was in prison, thanks to books from the prison library brought to him by the padre. But more importantly, he learned about the uses of sulfuric acid from the prison library books too. So he learned a great deal about crime and a great deal about acids.
2: He would have been told, the weakest link is your victim. Because especially in fraud, your face is going up. It's not like if you're an armed robber and you're putting a mask over your face or anything like that. With fraud, it's front on. So therefore, the victim can identify you in ID parades, in photographs, that sort of thing. So if you're at the fraud game, there's 9 out of 10 odds that you're actually going to get nicked for the offence. So they would have said to him, the weakest link is your victims. And in any criminality, what you've got to do is eliminate the weakest link.
1: Haig began formulating a sinister plan, one he would put into action on the day of his release. But to prepare, he needed the assistance of fellow prisoners and access to sulfuric acid.
0: It was during his time in Lincoln Prison that he was given a position in the tinsmith factory. There he gained access to sulfuric acid. He wanted to discover if, like Saray, he could dissolve bone and tissue.
3: He used to bribe other prisoners with small amounts of tobacco. These prisoners were allowed outside the prison walls during the day, and they would bring dead field mice back into the prison for Haig. And Haig also stole small amounts of sulfuric acid from the stores. And obviously, while the warders weren't watching, he would line up the jars on a workbench, fill each jar with a small amount of acid, and then drop a mouse into each jar, and then very patiently would sit and watch to see how long it would take a mouse to disintegrate in a certain amount of sulfuric acid. So, in other words, he worked out a scientific formula, which he thought maybe later he could apply to a human being, and all he wanted was the opportunity.
1: I'm Fred Dynage, and I'm examining the life of John George Haig. He was known as the acid bath murderer because of the horrific way he disposed of his victims.
0: In 1941, John George Haig was serving a sentence for theft in Lincoln Prison. It was his third spell in prison, but Haig was determined that when he was released, he would make money from a life of crime. No one would stand in his way.
1: But it's still quite a leap, isn't it, from fraud to murder?
4: It is a big leap, but again, the motivation for Haig simply seems to be an extension of the frauds that he committed earlier in the 1930s and earlier in the 1940s. But essentially, he wants to make money.
0: Haig left prison and began looking for a wealthy victim to exploit. A chance meeting at the Goat Pub in Kensington presented him with the opportunity he'd been looking for. William McSwan had employed Haig as his chauffeur back in the 1930s. They'd become friends but lost touch when Haig went looking for other work.
1: How close was Haig then to McSwan and vice versa?
3: Well, John Haig and William McSwan were both the same age and they got on very well, and for a period they became quite close friends. Haig certainly admired young McSwan's lifestyle because he used to collect the rents of the 6 McSwan properties in West London. And I think Haig watched him do this job and realised that he was obtaining quite a nice sum of money every week that his family lived on, and he wanted that lifestyle.
0: Haig regaled his old boss with tales of his own recent business ventures, although he'd actually been in prison. Over the next few days, they would meet several more times. Haig was just waiting for the perfect moment to put the plans he'd hatched in prison into action.
3: Haig said he had an engineering workshop. McSwan said he had some pinball machines that he wanted repaired, and Haig said he would do the work, and he invited McSwan down to the basement.
0: No one truly knows what happened to William McSwan. Haig's own account recalls that his old friend asked him to look at a pinball machine. With his head bent, Haig pulled out a metal bar and killed William McSwan with several heavy blows.
1: Haig was left with the body of his murdered friend. Using the skills he'd learned in prison, he dumped his first victim in acid.
3: He'd stolen an oil drum from an old wartime bomb site, and he got the body of McSwan into the oil drum, and then he began the macabre business of filling it with acids. In order to protect Haig from the acids, he developed a very sophisticated uniform, which consisted of a large rubber raincoat, rubber gloves that came up to his elbows, long thigh-length wader boots, and on top of that he had an old leather butcher's apron. And to protect his nose and his eyes and his mouth from the fumes of the acid, he stole a wartime gas mask. So you can imagine this figure must have been a very, very sinister sight indeed.
1: Not easy to lift people and put them in vats of acid, is it?
4: No, it isn't easy at all. And so there's obviously some physiological strength that he needs, as well as the psychological strength to be able to go through the process that he would go through. And that does seem to me to take a certain type of mentality, a certain type of psychology, to be able to do so. That ability to compartmentalize his life seems to me to be quite extraordinary. And in Haig's case, is one of the consistent...

0: The first murder. How momentous would that have been for him? How difficult?
1: What you're talking about now is a con man who's glib-tongued, suave, sophisticated, knows his trade. Now you're going into murder. Totally different ballgame. Killing another human being is one thing. Being able to dispose of the body is another, and be able to come to terms with that. Now, if you can come to terms with that, once you've done one, half a dozen ain't too many.
0: Haig had successfully killed and disposed of his friend's body. The problem he now faced was covering up McSwan's disappearance. He went and saw his victim's parents and told them their son had fled to Scotland to avoid conscription. Naturally, they were upset, but they had no reason to disbelieve Haig's story. It was a mistake which was to cost them their lives. Haig began to befriend William McSwan's parents. His trusting manner charmed the couple into employing him as a rent collector. It was the job that their son had been doing before his disappearance. The money he made from them afforded him a good life.
2: Haig's intention was to get hold of the McSwan properties, and he obviously discovered that the deeds of all the properties were in the names of the two senior McSwans. And it was in 1945... that he invited Donald McSwan to come down to the basement. And the story was that their son was making a surprise visit back from Scotland and would be reunited with the father in the basement. It was a dreadful trick to play on this old man. Within a few minutes of Donald McSwan arriving in the basement, he was killed with an iron bar across the back of the head. And only an hour or so later, he then invites Amy McSwan to come down to the basement, and he kills her in the same fashion. And he had two oil drums standing side by side, ready to dispose of a husband and wife in a single weekend.
0: No one knows just what Amy McSwan saw when she walked into Haig's lair. Did she see her husband dead in front of her? Perhaps she never made it that far. Whatever happened, Haig left that workshop alone.
3: We never, ever discover what happens to the McSwans, because the sludge at the bottom of the barrels in which he's dissolved these poor people is poured down the drains of London and goes into the Thames. You know, he's literally obliterating an entire family.
0: I find it hard to imagine just how one man could not only kill a whole family, but then also make them disappear. Professor David Wilson has invited me to witness a simple experiment to replicate just how effective Haig's process was. David, tell us what we're seeing here.
3: Well, for any murderer to be successful, he's got to get rid of the body. And in controlled circumstances, and using the lovely Jerry, we're going to replicate the kinds of behaviour that Haig showed with his victims, which we're going to use concentrated sulfuric acid, not the body of a person, but a piece of chicken, and see how long it's going to take to dissolve, which is, of course, what Haig did with his victims. Now, of course, remember, it's a microcosm, so we've only got 2 litres of concentrated sulfuric acid. Haig had 3 carboys of sulfuric acid, which literally a carboy is 40 gallons, so he has 120 gallons of this stuff because, of course, he's trying to get rid of a much bigger body than a small piece of chicken.
0: The process of purchasing sulfuric acid is the same today as it was in the 1940s. You can only buy it from a licensed supplier, and you need to give a clear reason for its use. Not a problem for a fraudster like Haig.
2: He set himself up a bogus business called Union Group Engineering. He hired a basement in the Gloucester Road in London, which was supposedly his workshop. But he began to stockpile quantities of acids. He bought these acids by sending off letters. And when he signed a letter, it was from liaison officer John George Haig. And no questions were asked. The delivery took place.
0: Well, the piece of chicken has been in there, what, 5 minutes? And already it's appearing to, if you like, cook.
3: Yes, well, it's going to burn. This is the process of how the body fat will disappear.
0: How difficult would it have been for him, do you imagine, to do this for the first time with a human body?
3: Oh, incredibly difficult. Most murderers, when they start, if you think of murder almost as a skill, when you pick up a skill for the first time, you're not very good at it. And of course, most murderers are dealing with a range of emotions that they're going through when they have the control over their victim. Some of them might be excited, some of them might be frightened, some of them might be anxious. But of course, they're learning how to deal with somebody they've got in their complete and utter power, as Haig did.
1: The only people that kill on the spur of the moment are the sort of people that are domestic killers, and we call that the red mist. It's done in anger, they lose their faculties, and they kill. When you actually plan murder, it is the systematic shutting down of your own humanity, if you like. You know, it's the same as when you're doing violence. When you're doing violence for money, what you've got to do, you've got to shut down every emotion, every feeling, everything about it, and it's just that bit of work to be done. And that's what he would have practiced while he was in prison, is shutting off emotion. You've got to be able to shut off emotion, otherwise you couldn't do it.
0: After murdering the McSwans, Haig forged their signatures and made people believe they'd emigrated to America. He then successfully sold off their assets, allowing him to lead the lifestyle he aspired to. Nobody questioned the young charmer, and he made himself just over £100,000 in today's money. So now he's a wealthy man.
2: He was. For a period of some 3 years, he lived off the McSwan money, and it amounted to several thousands of pounds, which in today's money we think was probably about £100,000. And he had a wonderful life for about 3 years. This was just what he was aiming at. This was the lifestyle he'd been seeking.

0: Haig was finally living the lifestyle he craved, staying in exclusive hotels, buying expensive cars, and entertaining the upper classes. With no other income, his fortune quickly began to disappear.
1: He should have been able to survive comfortably on the money that he'd got, but he squandered it, didn't he?
2: Yeah, because easy come, easy go. He's got £8,000 this time, and he's spent that. Well, next time he'll get £12,000. There's a recklessness to his behaviour. It's not that he's complacent. It's more that once he hasn't been caught, once that metaphoric hand on the shoulder didn't appear, he begins to feel himself quite invincible. I suppose once you've got away with one murder, and then a second, then a third, how do you reverse? How do you stop that behaviour?
0: Living the high life, Haig's greed meant he needed to find another victim and kill again.
3: I'm Fred Dinage, and I'm investigating the crimes of John George Haig, the man known as the Acid Bath Murderer.
0: In 1946, he'd killed the three members of the McSwan family and disposed of their bodies in acid. Their murders had netted him a small fortune, but the money began to disappear almost as quickly as his victims had.
2: Haig's very interesting as a serial killer. He's not typical by any means. For one, he's killing a very different group of people. He's killing wealthy, middle class, upper middle class people, people who are going to be missed, because that's not the common pattern of serial killing in Britain.
0: By 1947, the thousands Haig had made from killing the McSwans had been blown on his lavish lifestyle. Overdrawn and being chased by creditors, he knew what he had to do.
3: Haig needed to find new victims, but he had another problem to deal with first. He no longer rented the workshop in London where he'd carried out his previous killings. He was looking for a new, quiet location. That's exactly what he found here at Leopold Road in Crawley.
0: He rented the workshop and moved his acid, raincoat, gloves and gas mask into his new centre of operations. Now, Haig needed to find particular types of victims to charm. They had to be wealthy and, crucially, the sort of people who wouldn't be missed.
3: I mean, you've done time with fraudsters, you've known a lot of fraudsters. What's the technique that someone like Haig uses to, if you like, con his victims?
4: It's charm. Also, it's... I talked to a famous fraudster once, a con man, and he was probably one of the best in the world when I was in prison. And millions of pounds was involved. And he said, you can only con a greedy person. He fed their ego. And when you're talking about con men have got massive egos themselves. They really think that they can con the world. And so to him, he was feeding them the food they wanted, i.e. he was stroking their ego, and in return, he was robbing them.
0: Haig answered an ad for the sale of a house in London. He offered the wealthy owners, the Hendersons, more than the asking price, telling them it was undervalued.
5: He managed to get himself into the company of a very fashionable London couple named the Hendersons, Archie Henderson and Rose Henderson. They were quite wealthy, they owned a block of flats, and they owned a small shop called the Dolls Hospital in West London. And Haig considered these to be ideal victims for the acid bath and for him to take over their lifestyles.
2: He simply is very good at trying to identify suitable victims to bump off whom he will be able to use to gain more and more income.
0: Haig led Archie Henderson to believe that he was a successful businessman with an engineering company in Crawley. He proposed a joint venture, and Henderson agreed to visit Haig's site on Leopold Road.
3: On the 12th of February 1948, John Haig brought Archie Henderson to see his new workshop here in Crawley. They went inside the workshop, and when the unsuspecting Henderson turned his back, Haig produced a revolver and shot him in the head.
5: The revolver had actually belonged to Henderson himself, and Haig had stolen it from the Henderson's flat. He taught himself how to use it, and within a second or two, he had shot Henderson dead. He then went back to the Metropole Hotel to tell Rose Henderson that her husband had been taken ill in Crawley and would she come up to see him. and without any question at all, she jumped into the car and was brought up to Crawley, supposedly to have a reunion with her husband. But within a few seconds of her walking into the workshop, she was shot dead too. And for the second time in his career, he had two oil drums standing side by side, ready to get rid of a husband and wife.
0: As with his other victims, Haig placed the bodies in the oil drums. He then pumped in sulfuric acid. He went away for the weekend, and when he returned, he was going to pour away the sludge that had formed. But there was a problem.
5: The basement in London had a convenient drain down which he could dispose of the residue of the bodies. When he moved to Leopold Road in Crawley, there was no drain, and he had to wheel the drums out of the workshop into the yard, and it was a builder's yard, but it was full of rubble. And he found a nice corner where he could empty the drums into the rubble.
0: It's been an hour since Professor Wilson began his experiment to replicate how Haig used sulfuric acid to liquefy his victims' bodies.
2: A murderer, if he's organised and successful, gets rid of the body. He hides the body, he buries the body. In Haig's case, he wants to completely obliterate the body. Now, that's partly because Haig misunderstands this legal term called corpus delicti, which means the body of evidence. Haig misunderstands this and thinks if there's no body, as in the body of evidence, he can't be charged. But of course, that's his misunderstanding of that phrase, corpus delicti, which simply means that there's evidence, a body of evidence, to be able to convict the culprit.
0: And what should happen to this piece of chicken is what did happen to Haig's victims.
2: Yes, well, it's going to burn. This is the process of how the body fat will disappear. But remember, this is part of Haig's misunderstanding of the experiment. Haig thinks everything is going to disappear. There's going to be literally nothing left. Whereas, in fact, there is going to be a residue, and it's that residue that's going to be very important in bringing Haig to justice.
0: For now, Haig was still at large. He'd pocketed over £200,000 in today's money from the Henderson murders, making people believe they'd emigrated to South Africa.
1: Once again, he's in the money, and once again, he managed to spend the money.
5: Yes, he made another nice nest egg out of the Henderson's money, but whereas the McSwan money lasted 3 years, the Henderson money only lasted a year, as if his spending had accelerated at quite a rate. And he's in the red yet again in 1949 and looking for another victim.

0: Haig had been a permanent resident at the Onslow Court Hotel in Kensington for several years. Surrounded by a variety of wealthy targets, he just had to choose his next victim. Flossie Franklin and her friend Sally were regular visitors to the hotel. Their nephew, Richard Franklin, remembers how they came face to face with the killer.
1: Tell us about your aunts and their relationship with the Onslow Court.
2: Well, my aunt, Irene, known as Flossie, and Sally were very typical country women. They would come up to London once a fortnight to do their shopping at Harrods, as you do, and have their hair done. And they would spend the weekend at the Onslow Court Hotel, which was very comfortable. They could feel at home, and the sort of people who went there were similar people, probably people who were living on family trusts. But, it is significant, this, because the money that they would have was probably not as much as they would like to have had. So I think that if a very smooth operator comes along and chats them up and tells them about his wonderful business opportunity, and I think they might have been thought it was, that's rather exciting. Perhaps we can improve our income a little bit.
1: Did your aunt ever say to you that she'd had conversations with Haig?
2: Oh, yes. Yes, he used to sit down and have tea with them. He was charming. He would go around, and obviously he was sussing out the field.
3: If serial killers had horns on their heads, if they looked like the devil, you would avoid them. But, of course, if they're charming, if they're plausible, if they're entertaining, then, of course, you're going to trust them a lot more, and they can gain access to you to potentially become their next victim.
1: Your aunt could easily have been, for all we know, his next victim.
2: Oh, I think she undoubtedly was on the list. I don't think there's any question about that. I mean, if he'd had tea with her once, with them once, and thought they were sort of not what he was looking for, he wouldn't have bothered to have tea with them again. And I think they had quite a lot of truck with him.
1: Would your aunt, do you think, had he persisted in, for want of a better word, chatting her up,
2: yes,
1: had he persisted, would she have been gullible enough, do you think, to...
2: Oh, yes, I think so. My aunt would rush into anything. She would be easily duped. I think if it had got to an actual invitation to go to Sussex, I think my aunt would have said, oh, how lovely, yes. Shall we drive in your car or mine? Bless her, she was well-named as Flossie. I think she would have been, sort of upended into the barrel of acid straight away.
1: Richard Franklin's aunt appears to have had a lucky escape, but the same can't be said for another resident of the Onslow Hotel, Mrs. Olive Duran Deakin.
3: Even these names sound wonderful, don't they, Fred? The Onslow Court Hotel, Mrs. Duran Deakin. You can tell the kind of character that Haig is attacking.
4: Haig managed to sit at the same table as her in the dining room, and they got chatting about all sorts of things. He must have discovered that she had quite a nice little nest egg tucked away in the bank. In fact, she had £36,000 worth of stocks and shares.
0: Haig befriended Mrs. Duran Deakin, and over several dinners, she explained about her ambition to start a cosmetics business producing false nails. It was music to the fraudster's ears. They agreed to become business partners, and Haig suggested she visited his premises in Leopold Road.
1: What do you suppose her reaction would have been when she opened the door to this ramshackle premises?
4: She must have been pretty horrified and very surprised, because on that day, it was a Friday in February 1949, she was dressed in her best fur coat, she had her best jewellery on, a lovely handbag, rings on her fingers and a pearl necklace round her neck. And Haig led her to this very grimy workshop in a builder's yard in Crawley. And it was a very stark place.
0: Mrs. Duran Deakin didn't have much time to take in the surroundings. Haig led her to a workbench to show her some plans. With her head lowered, he pulled his revolver from under the counter and placed it on the back of her head. He shot her dead with one single bullet.
1: I'm Fred Dynage, and I'm investigating the real motive behind the horrific murders carried out by John George Haig, the acid bath murderer.
0: His thirst for money compelled him to kill six people. He thought he'd never be caught if he disposed of his victims' bodies in acid. Hague's sixth victim had been a wealthy widow, Olive Duran Deacon, a fellow resident of the luxurious Onslow Court Hotel.
3: He's running out of control, Fred. He doesn't know how to put the brakes on, nor does he, I think, want to put the brakes on. Once he's on this journey, he's going to continue on this journey until he's actually stopped.
0: Hague had to dispose of Mrs. Duran Deacon's body, as with his previous victims, he placed her corpse into a bath of acid.
4: Once she was in the drum, he took a tea break. He came out of the yard, he walked up the Ifield Road, and he went to a cafe called the Ancient Priors, and he ordered himself poached eggs on toast, and he had a long, friendly chat with the proprietor of the cafe, as if nothing had happened. And then, within half an hour, he had strolled back to the workshop to carry out the disposal of Mrs. Duran Deacon.
0: Hague poured the remains of the acid into a corner of his yard. He then returned to the Onslow Court Hotel to cover his tracks. However, he hadn't accounted for the fact that, unlike his previous victims, Mrs. Duran Deacon would be missed.
4: For a couple of days, he looked as though he'd got away with it. But in fact, whereas no one had reported the other five people missing, 2 days after Mrs. Duran Deacon had failed to return to the Onslow Court Hotel, her best friend, a Miss Constance Lane, decided that she would go to Chelsea Police to report her as a missing person.
0: The police visited the Onslow Court Hotel to conduct inquiries. One officer felt that 39-year-old Hague was out of place amongst the elderly residents. Checks revealed that Hague had a criminal record for fraud, and the police started to look into the business activities of this supposed gentleman. The police quickly discovered Hague's workshop here in Crawley, but nothing could have prepared them for what they found. It was like a scene from a Hammer horror movie. On the hunt to find evidence that would incriminate Hague, Detective Sergeant Pat Heslin forced entry into the Leopold Road workshop.
4: Heslin walked straight into Hague's workshop of death and discovered all his implements. Heslin recovered the revolver and the bullets. He also recovered a small little bit of paper. It was the receipt for a dry cleaning shop in Reigate. He went there on the Sunday and he recovered a fur coat. It was the fur coat belonging to Mrs. Duran Deacon. Hague realised that the game was up at that point, so he changed his tack completely and he decided to make a confession. He confessed to killing Mrs. Duran Deacon. But then, to the astonishment of the police, he began telling them all about the other five killings and the disposals.

0: Haig believed the acid had dissolved his victims, and if the police couldn't find a body, then there were no legal grounds to convict him. He was wrong on both counts. Our experiment with Professor Wilson reveals the error that brought Haig to justice.
1: So, David, is our chicken after just 2 hours in the sulfuric acid?
2: We can see that the chicken is obviously diluted inside. Some of the body fats have been burnt off. There's a change in colour. And we used another piece of chicken in sulfuric acid, which has been diluting for 1 day. And here's the result. It's this sludge, this type of sludge, though, that's going to be the beginning of his downfall in relation to Mrs. Duran-Deacon.
0: One of Britain's leading forensic pathologists, Professor Keith Simpson, was brought in to examine Haig's premises. In the corner of the yard, he discovered 28 pounds of human body fat, part of a human foot, and a set of dentures which were shown to belong to Mrs. Duran-Deacon. Haig became desperate. He had one last con up his sleeve he believed might save him from the gallows, a plea of insanity. Haig claimed that all his crimes had been committed to satisfy a lust for blood.
3: Haig put this blood-drinking claim into his statement at a very early stage. So if he was doing it, he was acting very cleverly indeed. But I think he was putting it in to perhaps try and show that he was insane. And in fact, that was the defence that was given at his trial, that he was insane and therefore shouldn't hang.
0: In July 1949, Haig's trial for murder began at Lewis Crown Court.
1: Now, such a sinister set of killings had generated huge public interest, and the streets outside were packed with people curious to take a look at the man the press had labelled the vampire.
0: Vernon Evershed remembers the trial as if it were yesterday.
1: If you hadn't have known what he'd done, was he the sort of bloke you could have
4: passed in the street?
1: Yes.
4: Yes. He could have been a bank manager. That's what he looked like. Immaculate.
0: Vernon was a copy boy working for the local newspaper. He got to experience the atmosphere of a trial that remarkably only lasted for 3 days.
4: There was a lot more interest in that sort of case because, bearing in mind there's no TV, it made it a sensational story and was the talk of the day. People talked about it at work. What's happened today, you know? They've brought the oil drums in today and all this sort of business. There were 33 witnesses. Some of them virtually only said one or two words like yes or no. You know, did you see Mrs. Duran-Deacon come back into the hotel? No.
1: During the trial, Haig's defence team didn't deny the murders. Instead, they tried to portray their man as being mentally ill and therefore unable to fully appreciate the morality of his acts. And Haig's claims that there were other victims who he'd killed because he wanted to drink their blood.
4: Yeah, well, there was no other circumstantial evidence, and the police never followed those up anyway. Blood drinking was another part of the ploy, because of the fact that one of the doctors said in between the disposing of Mrs. Duran-Deacon, he went to the George Hotel in Crawley and had poached eggs on toast and then came back and had a pint of blood. The doctor said there's no way that would be possible without him absolutely, vomiting and being ill. And, you know, this was another sort of figment of his imagination. Well, he was a psychopath, wasn't he? He was cleverly criminal.
1: It took the jury just 15 minutes to come to a conclusion. Haig was found guilty and sentenced to death.
4: There was almost a sort of... Well, I can't remember clapping or anything, but there was a sense of justice that will be done. You know, when the sentence of death was pronounced, they said to him after he was sentenced, "Have you anything to say?" And all he said was nothing at all. The feeling was he deserved all he was going to get.
0: From Wandsworth Prison, Haig wrote letters to his family. There were no signs of remorse for his victims.
2: Well, in fact, the insanity plea was never going to be really successful, was it? Because we know that he killed for money. He was quite careful about trying to cover his tracks. Indeed, we never discovered the Hendersons that he murdered. We never discovered the McSwans whom he murdered. And clearly, he was benefiting financially from what he was doing.
5: On the 10th of August 1949, John George Haig was marched the 15 steps to the hangman's noose. In the time it's taken me to recount this story,

0: Well, that happened in 1949, and yet here we are still talking about this extraordinary man, and I think he would take a great deal of delight about that.
1: Even though we're talking about Haig, we're also talking about the circumstances that allows Haig to kill. We're talking about the victims of Haig. We're talking about those people who really matter. We're talking about the circumstances that some people can use to commit murder. And that, to me, is far more important, rather than giving celebrity to the likes of Haig, even though Haig would have loved the celebrity.
2: I set out to discover what could make a man murder six people and dispose of their bodies in such a callous manner. From the evidence I've heard, he was a cold-hearted killer, a man with no conscience who would do whatever it took to make money and satisfy his aspirations to live the high life. For John George Haig, though, his crimes didn't pay.

0: Harold Jones, in my opinion, was an evil psychopath. He destroyed lives back in 1921, and he's affecting people right to this very day.
1: Sexual sadists come in all shapes and sizes, and Harold Jones was a sexual sadist even by the age of 15.
2: Clever, conniving, scheming individual, an evil young man.
3: In 1921, Harold Jones murdered two young girls. His crimes almost destroyed this quiet Welsh mining community of Abertillery. Both girls knew their attacker and trusted him. After all, he was just a 15-year-old boy himself.
4: What I want to find out is how the trust of the community allowed him to kill again. And did Harold Jones go on to become the man known as Jack the Stripper?

0: Dinage, and after 40 years of reporting on serious crime, I know that a murderer can be any class, gender, or age. And that's why I want to re-evaluate the horrific murders committed by 15-year-old killer Harold Jones.
1: Two young girls lost their lives in the most brutal manner, and nobody believed a young boy could be responsible. In 1921, Harold Jones lived in the Welsh town of Abertillery. He was one of 40,000 inhabitants packed into the narrow streets of the colliery town. Even now, 90 years on, his crimes are remembered by the local community.
0: Neil Milkins was born in Abertillery and is the third generation of his family to grow up here. He studied the crimes of Harold Jones and is keen to talk to me about the impact they still have here. Paint a picture for me of Abertillery in the early 1920s.
2: Well, I know it was a bustling town. It was Abertillery was the second largest town in the whole of Monmouthshire, next to Newport. But although it was bustling, it was hard times. At the time of these murders in particular, it would have been hard for the miners because the 1921 miners' strike was on.
1: Like many Welsh communities, mining was the main source of income, and young boys followed their fathers into the pits. But one lad had other aspirations. Harold Jones was born in 1906 and grew up as the eldest of four children. Despite living in abject poverty, Harold Jones always looked smart with slick back hair. He believed he'd become a boxer. I want to know what drove Jones to be a killer. So I've enlisted the help of leading criminologist, Professor David Wilson.
3: This was a boy who had friends, so and socialised, so clearly was somebody who was well known within the local community. There's no evidence that he was bullied at school or that he was isolated. So this is someone who was very much just an ordinary, in inverted commas, a banal, ordinary young man growing up in a Welsh community.
1: Jones left school at 15 and worked at the local animal feed store to help support his family. He enjoyed the job, not only for the money, but because it made him very popular amongst the local girls.
3: Jones was employed by the Mortimers, and unbeknownst to the Mortimers, Jones, who was 15, was having an affair with the 13-year-old daughter.
1: Even at the age of 15, Jones showed signs of strange behaviour in his romance with a 13-year-old girl, Lena Mortimer. A letter would be discovered in which she wrote to Jones, apologising for refusing to spit in his mouth.
3: The Mortimer's daughter is saying effectively to Harold Jones, don't worry about asking me to do this to you. Don't worry about it at all. Don't give it a second thought. But what it reveals is something about the sexual development of the seemingly normal, everyday young man who liked swimming and who socialised with his friends and read detective stories. So we're beginning to see in Harold Jones the emergence of a sexual sadist.
1: Life in Abertillery was shattered on the morning of Saturday, the 5th of February, 1921. 8-year-old Frieda Burnell was sent on an errand by her father. Frieda was one of four children. Friendly and polite, she would regularly be seen playing in the street. The journey to Mortimer's was less than half a mile, but she would never return home again.
3: This is just a girl who's, you know, no older than eight, so we're talking about a young child here. But, of course, you've got to remember the kind of community that we're talking about. Abertillery, close-knit community, people looking out for each other, living cheek by jowl, everybody knowing everybody else's business. And so nobody would have worried about a child being sent on an errand. No one would have worried about children playing outside of the house.
2: Well, Frieda's father, Fred, offered to give her a penny extra pocket money if she was quick because the chickens needed feeding and he wanted poultry grit and some poultry spice. Well, Harold Jones told her that he had the spice, but the grit that she required in a £10 bag, he didn't have. She went out to the shop, you caught her up and said, if you go ahead to Mortimer's warehouse at Princess Street, which is about 400 yards away, he said, I'll give her the £10 bag that you require.
1: Harold Jones took Frieda to the store shed. It was only around the corner from the Mortimer's shop, hidden away in a back street. The little girl had no reason to fear Harold. He was no more than a child himself, after all, and Frieda was more than happy to follow him into the shed. Once inside, Jones launched a brutal attack on the 8-year-old. He sexually assaulted her, and to silence her cries for help, he grabbed a pickaxe handle and rained down a series of savage blows on Frieda's head. The vicious attack took minutes. Jones then calmly closed the door, leaving his victim for dead, and returned to the shop as if nothing had happened.
2: She was heard screaming by four people all outside that store within a couple of yards from the storage shed, and all four of them just listened in silence, heard no more, and they just carried on, just shrugged it off. It must be a child screaming while he's playing.
1: The closest witness was Henry Arthur Duggan. He was working near the Mortimer's shed when he heard a loud scream, which he thought had come from inside it. He listened, but heard nothing more, and so returned to what he was doing.
0: If Henry Duggan had gone into the lane, it's possible he may have seen Frieda's assailant, maybe even have saved her life. The pathology report suggests that Frieda lived for about 4 hours after the attack.
2: Her father reported her missing to the police at 1 o'clock, which was 4 hours later, which might seem a bit unusual. She was always a very obedient girl, but he just got it into his head she must have gone to visit somebody, and he searched high and low. He had the town crier appealing for information about the girl. And, of course, no one came forward because no one had seen her after Harold Jones.

0: Frieda's father's search for his daughter brought him face to face with Jones. He told the concerned parent he hadn't seen Frieda since she left the shop. Frieda's father had no reason to question this explanation. Concern quickly grew, and the police force and the local community joined the hunt for the missing 8-year-old. Meanwhile, as night fell, Jones set about disposing of Frieda's body. He went back to the storage shed and placed her in a sack and dumped it in a nearby lane. The police force of Abertillery were about 40 strong and had very limited resources to carry out a full-scale search of the town. Hundreds of residents also joined in the hunt for Frieda. I'm about to meet Ross Mather. He's a retired police officer and historian for the Welsh Police Service. He's researched this case and the role the police played.
1: The night that Frieda went missing, the twinkling of the lights of people with lanterns could be seen searching the areas, both sides of the valleys. The police went to the local cinemas, and as you can imagine, and a valley's town on a Saturday night used to be a hive of activity with cinemas, pubs. And the police went into the local cinemas and flashed up her description and saying that she had been missing.
2: In this very theatre, the same night that she disappeared, an announcement was made to the people that was in the theatre watching Babes in the Wood. Please could you watch out for a little girl of 8, Frieda Bunnell, and gave her a description. They searched everywhere, but apparently they didn't go down that lane.
0: Later that evening, Harold Jones went to the home of Frieda Bunnell's. He wasn't there to confess, but to ask her parents if they'd found their daughter.
3: It's almost as if he's treating all of this as a game. So he continues to find ways of presenting himself as being normal and concerned and anxious about the little girl, even though he knows full well what happened to that little girl.
4: Would he feel any sympathy for the family?
3: No, he'd feel no sympathy whatsoever. He absolutely would not empathise with the victim. Indeed, there's some suggestion in the records that what he sought was her pain and suffering because he was quite sadistic.
0: At 7:30 the following morning, Collier set off on his way to work. Taking his usual route along this alley, he stumbled across what he thought was a bundle of rags. On closer inspection, he realised it was a body. 8-year-old Frieda Bunnell had finally been found. The hunt was now on to find a killer, but no one suspected 15-year-old Harold Jones. I'm Fred Dynage, and I'm examining the crimes of Harold Jones. He was one of Britain's first ever child killers. This 15-year-old boy killed two young girls in the early 20th century. Who would believe that such an innocent-looking lad could be responsible for such horrific murders? On the 5th of February 1921, Harold Jones committed his first murder. He lured 8-year-old Frieda Bunnell into a store shed. He sexually assaulted and then killed her. The next day, Frieda's body was discovered in this lane. Her murder shocked the local community. They believe this callous act had to be the work of an outsider.
4: What kind of impact would that have?
1: It would be unheard of. In a community such as Abertillery, a murder would have been a very rare occurrence, but a child murder would have been very, very, very unusual and shocking to the local community.
0: Dealing with the murder of a young child was unknown territory for the local police force. Their usual crimes involved solving petty thefts and drunkenness.
1: Today now we've got 42 police forces within England and Wales. If you go back to the 1920s, I think that was about 220 different police forces. So you had small, tiny police forces with only 18, 20 men in, who might not have had detectives. From my understanding, there would have been about 40 policemen stationed within the Abertillery area.
0: The police had no clues or suspects.
5: desperate to find Frieda's killer, more experienced detectives from the Metropolitan Police in London were called in to assist. It was common knowledge that Jones had been the last person to see Frieda alive, but nobody suspected that the 15-year-old local boy could be responsible for her death.
3: I've worked in a number of murder cases where communities can't believe that the murderer will come from that community. It will be somebody else who has committed this murder, not one of us. It's the sense in which danger comes from the other, not from you or me.
5: On the day of Frieda's funeral, this town came to a standstill. Shops were closed as a mark of respect, and more than 100,000 people packed the streets to pay their respects to the young girl who'd been brutally murdered. It was on the same day as Frieda's funeral that the Metropolitan Police made what they believed to be a vital breakthrough.
2: Someone came forward and said, you know, Mortimer got a storage shed at the back of Princes Street, and they weren't aware of it. They went there, searched it, found an axe handle, I believe, that they later believed Al Jones had used to hit Frieda over the head. And they also found an handkerchief on the floor that had come out of Frieda's pocket when she was being assaulted.

0: Harold Jones told the police that he served Frieda in the shop and had then seen her leave. A week later, he was called to give evidence at Frieda's inquest. This time, though, his account of the conversation with the murder victim differed from his original testimony. Jones was one of the only people with access to the storage shed where evidence had been found. Several witnesses also testified that they'd seen Harold acting suspiciously on the day of Frieda's disappearance. All the evidence pointed towards Harold, and on March the 7th, 1921, he was arrested for the willful murder of Frieda Bonnell. He protested, "I am not guilty. I have always said I am not guilty, and I am still saying it." The majority of Abertillery agreed with Harold. They believe the much-like boy from the local shop couldn't have been responsible for the murder of Frieda.
1: Harold Jones, this nice lad that socialises with those nice lads that I see walking, he couldn't have done it, does outrage. Somebody who could rape, strangle and batter a little girl can't be part of our community. They must be a stranger to our community who have come into our community.
0: On the 20th of June 1921, Harold Jones pleaded not guilty to the charges against him. The prosecution believed Jones had murdered and raped Frieda in the Mortimer's store shed. He'd stuffed her body into a sack and then, under the cover of night, dumped Frieda in the alleyway, where she was later found. Jones told the jury he'd been at work on the day that Frieda had been murdered. Many others took to the stand in support of the 15-year-old.
2: My own opinion is there was a lot of people brought to the court to see what a good lad he was. Character witnesses, as it's known as. A lot of people give him a good character reference. But what must have really thrown the jury into doubting that he was the murderer was the fact that the Mortimers, who were the employees of Harold and owned the store, I don't think there's much doubt that they gave false evidence.
0: Herbert Henry Mortimer protected his employee by telling the court he'd heard Harold working downstairs in the shop during the time he was supposed to have killed Frieda.
1: We know, perhaps the Mortimers didn't know, that when they gave evidence, that evidence might have been shaped by their daughter, who was in a relationship with Jones. And so there might have been a whole range of reasons why the Mortimers wanted to come forward to, in effect, say, Harold Jones couldn't have committed this murder.
0: It's possible that many of the townsfolk who supported Harold Jones didn't even know him. Their judgment of his innocence would have been down to their perception of the smartly dressed 15-year-old. Professor David Wilson has organised a social experiment to illustrate how outward appearances are not always what they seem.
1: I've brought six people who currently live in Abertillery, and I want you just to describe the person that's standing in front of us as we go down the line. What about this man here?
3: Nice smile, laughter lines round the eyes. Yeah, lovely, happy-go-lucky fella.
1: OK, and what about this woman?
3: Salt of the earth, absolutely straightforward, chapel on a Sunday.
1: What about this young man here?
3: I think there's nothing about him that would make me apprehensive or worried about him, I don't think.
1: Just an everyday boy like Harold Jones?
3: Yes, yes.
1: OK, what about this woman here?
3: Looks a very straightforward, honest sort of lady to me.
1: OK, and what about this gentleman?
3: Well, slightly more difficult.
1: Why is he slightly more difficult for you?
3: I don't quite know why. Is it the blue eyes? Is it the way he looks at me? As if he knows something that I don't know? I don't know.
1: And what about this young man here?
3: Well, this is the obvious joker in the pack. It's the hair, but you should never judge by appearances. And though he might look, to some people's eyes, a little unusual, he's probably a very nice chap.
1: OK, one of our lineup has a criminal record. Tell me who it is.
3: I suppose I'd have to go for this gentleman on the end.
1: This is Daffet, by the way.
3: Daffet?
1: Why have you chosen Daffet?
3: I suppose it's because of his appearance. I'm kind of drawn towards this gentleman, but I think in the end it's this gentleman's, Daffet's, appearance which makes me think maybe he could be the one.
1: Daffet's doing 10 GCSEs at school, is hoping to go to university, and is a fine, upstanding young member of the community and does not have a criminal record.
3: So wrong to judge by appearances, which is what I said earlier.
1: And therefore, you've got to choose from the remaining five who has a criminal record.
3: Then I'm going to go for my original choice, this gentleman here. Maybe the eyes are just a little bit too close together.
1: Chris was a policeman for 30 years and only recently was given the British Empire Medal because of the community work that he's done in Abertillery. He does not have a criminal record. So would the person with a criminal record please step forward?
3: No! Well, you'd have fooled me. You got that lovely smile and those laughter lines round the eyes?
1: You chose just on the basis of perception, and that's the key thing in thinking about how Abertillery viewed Harold Jones.
3: Lee, you fooled me, but I'm going to forgive you.
4: It's okay.
3: All the others, please forgive me. But yes, I take your point. That's how a town was fooled by a killer.
5: At Harold Jones's trial, the prosecutor stated that his demeanour did not indicate innocence, but rather a heartless callousness, confidence, and even arrogance.
3: After almost 90 minutes of deliberation, the jury returned their verdict. They found 15-year-old defendant Harold Jones not guilty. Jones was acquitted in his first trial. Would he be acquitted today?
1: I don't think there's any doubt that Jones would have been convicted today on the evidence that existed in relation to that first murder. I think there were just too many ambiguities and loopholes in relation to what Jones was arguing. I think all of that would have unravelled today, which it didn't do in 1921, which led to Jones being acquitted. I think he would have been convicted if he was up in court today.
5: The innocent-looking Jones had fooled the jury. He received a hero's welcome on his return home to Abertillery. They had no idea they were allowing a murderer back into their community. One who would kill

0: I'm Fred Dinage, and I'm investigating the murders committed by the 15-year-old killer Harold Jones.
1: In the early 1920s, he became infamous for being the first boy of his age to murder two young girls. On the 23rd of June 1921, Jones was acquitted of the murder of 8-year-old Frieda Burnell. Many believed Jones had been falsely accused of the murder. On his way home through the Western Valley, crowds lined the streets waving and cheering. Back in his village of Abertillery, he was presented with a gold watch by his supporters and carried shoulder-high through the town with a brass band playing. I'm going to meet a relative of a man who celebrated Jones's return. Susan Lloyd's grandfather would quickly regret his actions.
0: What do you know of the day when Jones returned almost in triumph after being acquitted?
2: I know that my grandfather actually congratulated Jones and actually said that he didn't believe he did it. So he was absolutely convinced that Harold Jones was innocent of the murder of Frieda Burnell.
0: Why?
2: Possibly because he just lived in the same community. My own reflection on the matter would be that it bound to have been an outsider. Nobody we know would do that. You know, that we wouldn't be acquainted with anybody who was capable of murder.
1: Susan's grandfather had a daughter called Florence Little. They lived six doors away from Harold Jones. Florence was the aunt that Susan Lloyd never got to meet.
0: Little Florence, what sort of girl was she?
2: Well, I think she must have been very bright. Certainly somebody who performed in chapel and would have sung and would have read the lesson quite willingly because of having seen what the rest of the family have done. So I think that probably she was quite a bright, intelligent youngster, well-liked by her peer group.
1: Florence Little wasn't so convinced about Harold Jones's innocence. Even at the young age of 11, she had no concerns about approaching Harold and confronting him about the murder of Frieda Burnell.
2: People of Abertillery just couldn't believe that he'd done it. And apparently, Florrie had gone up to him and said that she knew he had done it, she'd worked out that he'd done it, and that he was guilty of Frieda Burnell's murder.
3: A few days after his acquittal at Monmouth, Harold Jones was talking to another gang of youth, and there were a number of witnesses to say that Florence pointed a finger at Harold and she said, "I know you killed Frieda." And apparently she said this on a number of occasions. She was taunting him, basically.
1: Nobody can be sure if Florence actually knew of Jones's guilt or if her comments to him were mere schoolyard teasing. One thing is for certain, Harold Jones wasn't a boy who took to being taunted, and he could not resist the thrill of killing, despite having been recently tried for murder.
4: Some people, when they murder, are completely overwhelmed by the reality that they've taken another person's life. And they would never, ever, ever dream of putting themselves in a position where they would want to kill again. However, unfortunately, there's a small group of people who, when they first take a person's life, aren't overwhelmed by that. They're incredibly excited by that and want to continue taking other people's lives.
1: 2 weeks later, 11-year-old Florence Little played an innocent game of hopscotch outside her house, just a few doors from Harold Jones's. The young killer had been watching and approached Florence. He convinced her to come into his kitchen for a glass of lemonade. The girl who'd accused him of murder appears to have had no qualms about walking into the killer's lair. Once inside, Jones quickly struck, cutting the young girl's throat and placing her over the sink to make sure that the blood was washed away.
3: There must have been blood everywhere. He'd brag later on how he'd work things out in advance, and he said that he cleaned the blood up. All but a teaspoon of blood which was left in the body had gone down the sink in the kitchen of the house. He said he took it up the stairs, he put it on a table, put a rope on her and got into the attic and dragged her up into the attic. And then he said that he cleaned a little bit of an area around the attic where there was blood, and there wouldn't have been much. And then he said how he cleaned up downstairs.
4: So he's using violence in a very instrumental way when he drains Florence Little's blood. He's trying to get rid of evidence. It's just simply what he has to do. It's like going to the office. It's like going to work. He just needs to get rid of that body.
1: The teenage killer had struck again, but Florence would soon be missed. Concerned about her daughter's whereabouts, Florence's mother knocked on the Joneses' back door. She was greeted by a freshly washed Harold Jones.
3: And he'd even bragged how when Florence's mother went to his house to ask if Florence was in there, he had his hands behind his back and he said, "She was here earlier, Mrs. Little, but she's gone." And Mrs. Little went and he literally had blood dripping off his hands as he was talking to the mother.
1: The police began another large-scale search only months after looking for Frieda Burnell. They called at the Joneses' house and questioned the boy about Florence's disappearance. Harold denied he'd seen her and pretended to be just as concerned as all the other townsfolk.
3: Harold went out into the street and suggested to the police that they sent to Cardiff for bloodhounds to assist in the search for Florence Little. He went out himself looking for her from perhaps 10:30 at night till 3 o'clock in the morning, and he came back home. He said there's no sign of her. He went to bed and she was in the attic above him.
1: The search continued throughout the night, but not all the police officers were involved. Several of the local force hadn't been convinced that Jones was innocent of the murder of Frieda Burnell. They began to watch Jones, believing he could be responsible for Florence's disappearance.
3: The following morning, PC Cox, who'd kept watch at the back of the house, and there were police watching out the front, when Harold Jones had gone out of the house, the police then went and searched the house. They went upstairs and PC Cox saw the walls were quite grimy, but there was one spot where it had been obviously cleaned, and he went up into the attic and he said, "I found her."
1: As the police recovered the body of Florence Little, Jones carried on with life as normal, unaware of the gruesome discovery.
3: Harold Jones's father went down to the Lamb Inn and he saw Harold and he walked up and he said, "Harold, they found Flossie's body up in the attic. The police are going to think it's either me or you, son, and God knows it's not me." And Harold protested his innocence. "Dad," he said, "I don't know..."

0: Harold's father handed his son over to the local constabulary and the boy was taken in for questioning. News of his arrest spread quickly throughout the town. As with the first murder, the local community were unwilling to accept that a young 15-year-old boy was responsible for such a vicious crime. A mob of 500 people gathered outside the police station, demanding that Harold Jones be released.
1: And about 500 people, men and women, surrounded Abertonary Police Station, threatening to kill the officers inside for fitting up Harold Jones for this second murder. And they believed they were fitting him up because they couldn't prove he'd committed the first murder.
2: So people still believed he was innocent?
1: They still believed he was innocent.
0: Abertillery's senior police officer was forced to come out and face the baying mob. He shouted, "I have found the body of the child in the attic at Harold Jones's house, foully murdered, and I have arrested Harold Jones." At the inquest, Jones proclaimed his innocence. Then, a month before his trial, he changed his story and finally confessed to the murders of both Florence Little and Frieda Bonnell. But his reason for doing so wasn't one of conscience. As an adult, the punishment for murder was death. Jones's 16th birthday was approaching. The quicker he could get the trial completed, the more likely it would be that he would escape the hangman's noose. On Monday, November the 1st, 1921, a smartly dressed Harold Jones stood before the judge at Monmouth Court. People from Abertillery had travelled to witness the trial of the 15-year-old boy. Many were still unable to believe he would be capable of such hideous crimes. Harold pleaded guilty to the murder of Florence Little and admitted it was he who'd killed Frieda Bonnell.
2: Harold Jones was convicted of murder. The punishment for such a conviction in 1921 was death, but because Jones was 15, the judge could only sentence him to life imprisonment.
0: 20 years later, Jones would be back out on the streets, and some believe would go on to kill again.
2: I'm Fred Dynage, and I'm investigating the teenage killer, Harold Jones.
0: In 1921, he was convicted of brutally murdering Frieda Bonnell and Florence Little. Now, I want to know what happened when he was released from prison and how Jones may be linked to a series of killings that were committed by a man known to the police as Jack the Stripper. Harold Jones escaped the hangman because he was 15 years old. Instead, he began his life sentence at Maidstone Prison alongside 600 older men.
2: What was he like as a prisoner?
3: Well, he was a model prisoner. Of course, he was a model schoolboy. He was a model young man in Abertillery. He's behaving in prison as he had behaved in the community. Normal, banal, ordinary, doesn't draw attention to himself. But the downside to that is, of course, what he's doing is masking. He's never revealing anything about what it was that led him to kill, not once, but twice. He's refusing to speak consistently to any of the psychiatrists. He refuses to open up because, of course, to engage in psychoanalysis involves the person who's being psychoanalyzed to be willing to talk about their behavior.
0: The murders left a lasting impact on the community of Abertillery. Their unwillingness to believe that 15-year-old Jones had been responsible for the death of Frieda Bonnell had helped acquit him of her murder and allowed him to kill again. Anger turned towards people who testified for Jones. The Mortimers owned the shop he'd worked in and had lied to support their employee.
1: That finished the Mortimers. The business shut. They'd been in business for 4 years. They shut down. They were basically run out of town. You can imagine all the people that were cheering him into town. They'd have just skulked away with their tails between their legs when they realised what they had done.
0: One family who struggled more than any was Susan Lloyd's. Her grandfather had welcomed Jones back, and the murderer had then gone on and killed his daughter, Florence.
4: What was a thriving home was ripped apart by the death of Florence. There must have been tension and anxiety with that home and depression. And then my grandmother had a nervous breakdown. And it doesn't seem to have been talked about or discussed, you see.
0: Susan Lloyd's family eventually moved away from Abbot Alary to try and rebuild their lives. Harold Jones also got a chance to move on. In 1939, Britain was preparing to go to war. By this time, Jones had been in prison for 18 years. The war brought Jones hope, as did a man by the name of Alexander Paterson, who believed that men are sent to prison as punishment, not for punishment.
3: Alexander Paterson, his big supporter, one of the prison commissioners, one of the architects of the Borstal system, is going to write a report that basically says the sadism that Harold Jones displayed was no worse, and I quote, than the sadism we would see in some English public schools. So he's going to be saying things which basically normalises the sadism that Harold Jones has displayed in the murders.
1: And he suggested that if Jones was put into the army, he would one day become the father of happy children and make a go of his life.
2: The governor of Maidstone Prison considered Jones to be a man with no hopeful prospects. He never seemed to show any remorse for his actions. The crimes never bothered him. Nonetheless, after 20 years of imprisonment, the authorities believe the boy who'd killed two young girls was now...

0: Should he have been allowed out?
1: The answer is, if Harold Jones was in prison today for the offences that he committed without ever dealing with the underlying causes of why he murdered, he would never have been released.
2: On December the 7th, 1941, the boy who'd entered prison as a 15-year-old killer was released. He was now 35. The Second World War was raging and thousands of men were being called up to defend the country. But Harold Jones wasn't one of them.
1: What we know about his behaviour whilst he was in jail was he was a bit of a coward. And if people spoke to him harshly, he would burst into tears. I don't think Jones had any intention whatsoever of going into the army, but he disappears.
2: Little is known of Harold Jones's whereabouts during the first few years of his release. It's believed he made several visits back to his hometown, Abertillery, the scene of the murders.
3: He came back to Abertillery on a number of occasions when he actually went into Brunethill Cemetery to visit the graves of Frieda Bunnell and Florence Little.
0: Did he try and keep a low profile when he came back?
3: When he came into town, a number of people have told me he was arrogant, he was dressed dandy, his hair was brittle creamed, and if he was ever pointed out, he seemed to enjoy the recognition, like as if he was a film star.
2: Public records reveal that in 1947, Jones eventually surfaced in London. But just how easy would it have been for a killer who'd been convicted of murder to put his evil past behind him?
1: There are some ingrained patterns of behaviour that we've been able to recognise in the child, Harold Jones, that we know have not been worked upon therapeutically whilst in the 20 years he was in prison, and therefore I don't think those ingrained patterns of behaviour are going to disappear. I think they're still in the adult Harold Jones who's living in London, an adult Harold Jones who's a sexual sadist.
2: Jones moved to Fulham, where he got married and had a daughter. Almost 15 years after his release from prison, a series of killings took place in London, not far from Jones's home. They became known as the Hammersmith Nudes murders, and the press nicknamed the perpetrator Jack the Stripper.
3: Between 1959 and 1965, there were eight women murdered, and seven of them had all their clothing removed. There were no signs of sexual assault. A number of teeth were removed from the women.
2: The police arrested several people regarding the murders, but they were all released. Harold Jones was never questioned. With only basic police records available and no sex offenders register, the authorities would have had no idea the convicted killer lived in the area. Almost 50 years on, the Hammersmith Nudes case is still unsolved. After extensive research, Neil Milkins believes the man responsible could have been the Welsh child killer, Harold Jones.
3: In 1959, when the first murder victim disappeared, he lived two streets from her in Fulham. Immediately after, Harold Jones changed his name from Harry Stevens to Harry Jones. He's moved 4 miles away to Hammersmith, and now he's living within two streets of murder victim number 7 and murder victim number 8. And it's just too many coincidences in my mind that he just happened to be in this place, that place and the other place when these things were happening.
1: We have a serial killer living in the streets and roads around the Jack the Stripper murders because we know Harold Jones is living there. There's no such thing in my experience in dealing with serial killers as coincidence. And for me, there's some quite compelling evidence to suggest that our Jack the Stripper may indeed have been the charming, plausible 15-year-old boy who murders two girls in Abertillery.
2: The lack of DNA evidence in the 60s means the true identity of Jack the Stripper may never be known.
0: We told the police this.
3: I have spoken to an officer from Scotland Yard, a cold case detective, and basically they say if anything new comes in, we will reinvestigate. But obviously nothing at the minute that have excited them enough to want to reinvestigate.
2: In 1971, Harold Jones died of cancer. But just what secrets did he take to the grave with him? Neil Milkin's theory that Jones was Jack the Stripper may never be proven. But the murders Harold Jones committed as a 15-year-old provided society with a vital lesson that even children have the ability to kill.
1: I think we've got to look at Harold Jones as being the beginnings of the public's understanding that children can kill. So in one sense, there's a direct line between Harold Jones and Venables and Thompson, Mary Bell, all those notorious child killers from much closer to the present day. But Harold Jones seems to me to be quite central in the development of the idea that children are able to take the life of another child.
3: In today's society, a child murdering another child for pleasure still shocks us, whether it's Mary Bell or the killers of Jamie Bulger or Harold Jones. So it's not hard to understand how in 1921 the community of Abertillery couldn't believe that such a crime could be committed by a child. And it was this disbelief that allowed Jones to murder again.
2: This case made it clear that the innocence of youth isn't always so innocent.

0: Many people think that Ruth Ellis is the victim. She's not the victim. She's a cold-blooded killer.
1: I feel an enormous sympathy for her because I feel that she was a victim of her time.
2: As far as the law was concerned, she pulled the trigger, she killed a man in cold blood, and therefore she should be found guilty and hanged.
3: In 1955, a murder was committed outside this pub at Hampstead in London. The victim was David Blakely. And what made his killing so shocking was that his attacker had been his lover, Ruth Ellis. What I want to know is what would drive a woman to hunt down and kill in cold blood the man that she loved, and just how responsible was she for her actions?

0: I'm Fred Downage, and I'm the official biographer of the Cray Twins. Well, in 1955, I was just a teenager when the case of Ruth Ellis hit the headlines. I still remember the story. It provoked a national outcry. Even today, the murder Ruth committed and the punishment she received divides public opinion. Her name remains in the history books as the last woman to be hanged in Britain. Ruth Ellis was born Ruth Neilson in Rhyl, North Wales, on the 9th of October 1926. She was one of six children brought up in a traditional working-class family. Her father, Arthur, was a jobbing musician, and as a family, they followed him around the country. Sadly, most of the people involved in the Ruth Ellis case have now passed away. But there's one man who interviewed several key witnesses for a book he co-wrote in 1977. He's the award-winning writer Lawrence Marks. We're actually, Lawrence, in the bar of the Magdala Public House in Hampstead. Let's go back to Ruth Ellis's childhood, her young life. What sort of life was it?
1: She was a bit rebellious, a difficult child. She was not academically gifted in any way, and the family tended to move around. I mean, the life of her father really dictated how the family lived. When he was in work, they lived fairly well, and when he wasn't, which was quite a lot of the time, things were very, very difficult.
0: Ruth left school at the age of 14 and moved with her family to the heart of London, where she found work in a factory. It was wartime, but far from restricting Ruth, it gave her a new lease of life. The mousy brown girl dyed her hair blonde. By the age of 16, she was beginning to frequent the dance halls. It was here that she was to meet her first boyfriend.
1: Well, Ruth was a very keen social dancer, and on this particular evening in 1943, she met a Canadian soldier, not what you would call attractive, but probably with a very full wallet. And they danced, and I think their relationship developed, and it was really Ruth's first love.
0: I've arranged to meet a lady who was brought up surrounded by the nightclubs and dance halls of London. Author Pip Granger has made a study of the life of Ruth Ellis and can give me a real insight into what actually went on.
2: I mean, she was 16, 17. She was dazzled. It was something she'd never come across before. And all the glamour in the ballrooms, you know, the glitter ball, the lovely frocks, because it was a time when English girls had had 6 years of war, no money. They were using gravy browning instead of stockings to make their legs look dark and, you know, they couldn't afford nylons. So it would have been extremely glamorous to her.
0: 10 years older than Ruth, Canadian Claire André introduced Ellis to the luxuries she was far from used to. He sent her carnations and would wine and dine her in the restaurants of Soho.
1: Claire told her that he really would like to marry.

0: And Ruth was probably exceedingly flattered that this man in uniform would want to give his life to this young blonde woman.
1: Ruth's life changed forever at the age of 17 when she fell pregnant. Claire André's promises of marriage were revealed to be nothing more than false hope.
0: What Ruth didn't know, of course, and she didn't get to know this until some investigation into his background was conducted by, of all people, her mother, was that Claire was married with children in Canada. Ruth experienced for the first time rejection and how easily she could fall in love. And I think how easily she could fall in love really was the thread that ran through this story.
1: At the age of 17, Ruth had a baby boy whom she named Claire Andrea Nielsen. She was now a mother with a child out of wedlock, frowned upon by others. Ruth made a conscious decision she wasn't going to be a victim. She wanted to take control of her life. Leaving her baby boy in the care of her family, she went back into the heart of London in search of work.
2: She would have had a real trouble getting a job. So she ended up applying for and getting a job at the Camera Club, which involved her posing naked.
0: You know, men used to go down to this club with their cameras. Few had film in them, I ought to say. And she would just disrobe and sit there in a static pose and be photographed by men. And she knew that the movement of her body, the eye contact, her youth, her pertness, could affect men. And I think that was the first time she really, really discovered that she had this control over men.
1: Ellis's striking blonde looks and newfound sexuality had financial benefits. She was soon offered employment as a hostess at the Court Club in London.
3: Many believe it was a combination of events during Ruth's life that caused her to commit murder. One man who studied what it takes to drive people to kill is criminologist Professor David Wilson.
4: Ruth Ellis is making very conscious decisions about the kind of lifestyle that she wants. So we can almost see her journey from Rill to London, from London into factories. She becomes a photographer's model, she takes her clothes off, and from there, it's actually a relatively short step to work in Mayfair nightclubs as a hostess.
0: She was responsible for selling drinks at exorbitant prices. I'm told that cider looks like champagne in a flute, and you can charge 3 guineas for it. That's what you did.
4: She was an incredibly hard worker. You know, when she was working in Woolworths in Brixton, she was earning £2 a week. When she was working in the clubs as a hostess, she was taking home £20 a week. Well, we mustn't try and think that this is somehow a poor woman who's kind of blinded by the lights, the glitter, the glamour, the glitz of London. This is somebody who's very consciously making a decision that she can earn more money, provide better for her family, and she can be the person.

0: The role of hostess involved more than selling drink. Ruth earned extra money by having sex with the clients of the court club.
1: She started as a nude model at the camera club. But once she'd done that, she crossed an invisible line. So it wasn't a really big step then for taking money for something that I think she quite enjoyed. I mean, I think she liked sex in a time when women weren't supposed to.
0: Ruth was leaving behind the life of poverty she'd experienced as a child. Her ability to make money from her clients enabled her to move on and become manager of the Mayfair hotspot, the Little Club. This seemingly glamorous life wasn't easy, though. Ruth underwent several illegal abortions during her time working as a hostess.
2: Ruth had made it clear that she would never get personally involved with any of the gentlemen that visited her club. However, one man proved persuasive in changing her mind. George Ellis was a dentist who regularly frequented the club. He was 21 years older than Ruth and infatuated with her.
0: As with all of Ruth's love interests, things weren't quite what they seemed. George was an alcoholic.
3: There's a sense in which George Ellis is an older man, alcoholic, dependent upon her. She must have felt in some way that she could control that relationship better than she'd been able to control the relationship with Claire Andrea, who had abandoned her.
0: Ruth married George Ellis at a registry office in Tunbridge in Kent. Two unsuspecting passers-by were the only witnesses to the ceremony.
3: They have a child, Georgina, although George Ellis denies that Georgina could be his. He thinks that Ruth Ellis has clearly been sleeping around. Alternatively, Ruth Ellis thinks that he's been sleeping around. So we're back to the sense in which she doesn't trust the men in her lives.
0: The marriage would only last for a year, and it wasn't George's alcoholism that would split them up. Ruth's jealousy was to blame.
4: She was pathologically jealous. I mean, when George Ellis was taken into Wallingham Park, which was a drying out hospital, really, for alcoholics, Ruth got it into her head, for no good reason, that George, far from drying out, was having affair after affair with nurses in Wallingham Park, and she used to stake out the hospital.
2: By 1951, the Ellis marriage had disintegrated, even though Ruth was pregnant. She left George less than a year after their wedding day, and Ruth's dreams of a life of security were in tatters. But it wouldn't be long until she met the man who would be the love of her life, and ultimately, her downfall. I'm Fred Dynage, and I'm investigating the case of Ruth Ellis. I want to know what made her shoot down the man she loved in cold blood.
0: The blonde-haired nightclub hostess caused controversy when she became the last woman to be hanged in Britain.
2: So she'd had two children, she'd been divorced, and despite everything, she still returned to being a hostess and leading a life in the clubs. Why would she do that? Was it money?
3: Well, I think by that stage, she's been given this glimpse of the lifestyle that she could lead by working in this way. So, of course, she's going to return. It's a very conscious decision to return. And once you've cut off your roots, once you've said, I don't want that past, I want something different, could you really go back to that past? Could you really go back with your tail between your legs? Ruth Ellis wasn't somebody to look backwards. Ruth Ellis was somebody who wanted to look forwards.
0: Ruth's role as a nightclub hostess gave her the opportunity to party with the motor racing fraternity. It was amongst this group of young playboys that she met the man she would go on to kill. His name was David Blakely.
2: On first seeing David Blakely, Ruth said, in strolled David wearing a coat and flannel trousers. I did not like his manner from the start. I thought he was too hoity-toity by far.
1: She rather hoped she'd never meet him again. But he turned up at her club, I think, and they were still a bit cool towards each other because she didn't like his behaviour, but within a month, he was living with her and living off her.
0: David Blakely was 3 years younger than Ruth. He came from a wealthy family and had been left £7,000 when his father died. He spent the majority of his time working on sports cars and had an ambition to become a professional racing driver.
4: She was a groupie in many ways. Yeah. I mean, she was a groupie before her time. And she latched onto this guy and she was taken by his voice, his good looks, and his desire, I suspect, to be a racing driver, which she saw as being quite glamorous.
3: Here's the kind of man that she feels she deserves. Here's the kind of man who's aspirational for this girl, the strictly brought-up girl from Rhyl in Wales.
0: But looks can be deceiving. Blakely's inability to keep a job and his obsession with motor racing drained his inheritance. His drinking increased. He was soon left penniless. He relied on Ruth to provide him with free booze at her club and also her bed for the night.
1: It was one of those awful sort of cyclical relationships. Grand passion, great lust, followed by extreme violence, huge makings up and back on the old treadmill again. Neither of them

0: Ruth and David's relationship wasn't monogamous. Ellis continued to work as a hostess, providing sexual services to the men who visited her club. Blakely, already engaged to an heiress, spent time with various women. This complicated arrangement caused jealousy and led to violent fights.
1: It was a stormy relationship on both sides. Ruth Ellis, when she was drinking, could be very violent herself. Blakely was clearly very violent to her, but she was particularly jealous of him. She was incredibly possessive.
0: David took Ruth to race meetings and exclusive parties, but David's friends weren't impressed by the blonde-haired woman who hung on his arm. One couple who frowned upon the relationship were David's friends, the Findlaters.
2: They kind of mothered and fathered him, and they just thought that this blonde manageress at the little club was not the sort of girl that they wanted to see him with. So they, in time, started talking him out of the relationship. You know, she's a good screw, that's really what she is. So screw her and get rid of her.
0: By 1954, David Blakely was having a negative impact on Ruth's lifestyle. The owner of the club made her pay extra rent because Blakely was living with her. It was then that Ruth took up with another man, Desmond Cusson. At 33, he was a few years older than Ruth, and many believe he would play an integral role in the murder of David Blakely.
2: Here was a man who, I think, genuinely loved her. He cared for her. Nothing was too much for Cusson where Ruth was concerned. And Ruth really appealed to him. I can imagine why. I mean, again, she was very good-looking and she was very kind to him. And he, in turn, was very kind to her. In fact, the only man I suspect in her life, including her father, that treated her like a woman. But there was Blakely. And Blakely was the excitement and Cusson was the reliability. And at 26, 7 years old, you don't want reliability.
3: She always had to be the centre of attention. She didn't. And whenever Blakely looked as if he was straying a bit, which he did with monotonous regularity, she would use Desmond Cusson's to goad him, you know, to make him jealous.
0: Ruth's plan to make Blakely jealous worked. He ended his engagement with the heiress and began to talk to Ruth about marriage. It was exactly what she hoped would happen. But this didn't end the violent, jealous rows or stop Ruth from seeing her alternate lover, Desmond Cusson.
4: She treated Cusson badly, didn't she?
2: She treated Cusson, in my opinion, as badly as Blakely treated her. And this became a very dangerous triangle because in the middle was Ruth, and on one side was unreliable excitement that at any minute could flare up and punch her in the face in front of people. I mean, this wouldn't be done in private. And there, sitting there, was a man who could give her really everything that would have suited her life, watching and thinking, why is that man there, who I hate the sight of, hitting the woman I love full in the face with his fist and kicking her in the stomach?
0: Their relationship spiralled out of control. It was affecting Ruth's job. She was given an ultimatum by her boss to choose between her career as a hostess or her lover, Blakely. She chose Blakely. In doing so, she became homeless. Desmond Cusson saw his opportunity and offered her the chance to move in with him. With no other choice, she accepted.
3: When Blakely drank her and misbehaved her, really, out of her job, she was homeless. Cusson's gave her a home, gave her an income, and would allow, and this I can't understand, allow Blakely to come and visit and sleep with her in his flat. I've often wondered if he might be a voyeur, but there's been no evidence of that. It's just that he was besotted and he was prepared to go to any lengths to keep hold of her. So he would drive her all over the place looking for Blakely when she was in one of her jealous rages.
0: In 1955, Ruth told Blakely she was pregnant. Nobody knows if she planned to keep the baby but the pregnancy ended in tragedy.
5: It was in late March that David and Ruth had yet another violent row. It was then, according to Ruth, that David punched her in the stomach. Days later, she miscarried.
0: The love triangle came to a head during Easter 1955. David Blakely had promised to spend the weekend with Ruth. She dressed for an evening out, but he didn't turn up. Fueled by Pernod, Ruth's jealousy began to rise. She thought she'd track Blakely down to his friend's house, the Finlaters.
3: She made endless phone calls to the Finlaters' house, and they either ignored her, insulted her, she turned up at the house, they wouldn't let her in. She had a feeling that he was knocking off their nanny.
1: Again, it's all about jealousy. It's all about possession. It's all about the sense in which Ellis feels that she's going to be abandoned. You start with a Canadian serviceman, you go on through George Ellis, you go on through David Blakely, and therefore this anxiety, this worry that here again is another man who's prepared to leave her.
0: Ruth damaged David's car outside the Finlaters in an attempt to bring him out of hiding. It failed. The police were called and persuaded a furious Ellis to go home. As she was driven away by Desmond Cusson, she made the deadly decision that would change her and David Blakely's life.

0: I'm Fred Dinage, and I'm investigating what drove Ruth Ellis to kill her lover, David Blakely, here outside the Magdala pub in London.
1: Just what were the events that led to this tragic case that resulted in Ruth being the last woman to be hanged in Britain? The year was 1955, and nightclub hostess Ellis had been abandoned by her long-term lover, David Blakely. Fueled by alcohol and in a jealous rage, she made the decision she wanted him dead. It's alleged it was at this point she turned towards her alternate lover, Desmond Cusson, for help.
2: What I now know to have happened next was they left in Cusson's car to somewhere like Burnham Beaches. I think it was Burnham Beaches. And Cusson produced a loaded gun. And he's taught Ruth how to fire a gun with the view to killing Blakely, because Ruth had professed the desire to shoot the bastard, quite frankly.
1: It was Easter Sunday. Since Good Friday, David Blakely had been hiding from a frantic Ellis. Now she set out to hunt him down.
3: For 3 days, Ellis has been drinking, taking tranquilizers, is in a heightened emotional state. The adrenaline would be running through her veins. Cusson is going to drive her to the pub. We don't know. What is Cusson saying to her as he's driving her to the pub? This is a man who's shown her how to fire the weapon, has loaded the weapon for her. Is he encouraging her as they reach the pub in Hampstead? Is he saying, oh, don't be daft, you know, let's just drive on? Or is he, in fact, propelling Ruth Ellis to go forward with her plan of shooting David Blakely?
1: She discovered Blakely's car parked outside the Magdala pub in Hampstead, London. As she peered through the window of the pub, she saw he was inside, drinking with a friend.
2: He then paid for his drink, walked out the door over there, outside, and there was Ruth standing with a Smith & Wesson loaded, 6 bullets in the barrel. And she called David. David looked round and saw Ruth with a gun in her hand.
1: Blakely's first instinct was to run, but he didn't get far. Ruth pulled the trigger. She fired 2 shots, and then a third that cut him down. Ruth coolly walked up to David's body and emptied 2 more shots into him. Blakely lay dying. With her mission accomplished, she then turned the gun on herself, but the gun jammed.
4: By this time, a crowd had gathered, and it just so happened that a member of the crowd was an off-duty policeman. And she turned to him and said, call the police. And he said, the immortal line, I am the police. And she handed in the gun and gave herself up quietly.
3: I've worked with a number of murderers, and even if the adrenaline is pumping through their veins, once they achieve the kill, they're almost deflated. They're almost flat. And I do get that impression that Ruth Ellis had achieved what she wanted to achieve, and that was all she wanted to achieve. So, yes, please, arrest me. I've done what it is I set out to do.
1: Professor David Wilson has arranged an experiment to demonstrate the emotions that would have faced Ruth Ellis on the night of the murder.
3: So, Fred, I've brought you to the National Shooting Centre in Bisley. Have you ever fired a gun before?
5: Never fired a gun in my life. In fact, to be honest, never held one, really.
3: Gun culture is not really part of British culture, but here we are in a legitimate place where you can fire, for the first time, a gun. I'm trying to recreate Easter Sunday, 1955. Ruth Ellis goes to the Magdala pub in Hampstead and she's going to shoot and kill David Blakely. So what I would like to see you is obviously shoot the gun and ask you about the power that took to pull the trigger. I want to know how you felt when you have done that. Obviously, we can't use the gun that Ruth Ellis would have used, which was a 38 Smith & Wesson. We're not allowed to use that type of weapon since Dunblane. But this is the closest we can get to the type of firearm she would have used. So I want to see you shoot this at that target.
5: OK.

0: I think you've hit the target. Shall we go and see?
1: Yes.
0: So how did that feel?
1: The gun is ever so heavy, but it's feather-like, the trigger. The moment you touch the trigger, bang!
0: But you've never fired a gun before. No. What sort of emotions were you going through?
1: When it fires, an incredible sensation of power. Power, you know, that big bang and the smoke. And having done that, you want to carry on firing.
0: The adrenaline running?
1: Yes.
0: Imagine if you had been drinking Perno. Imagine if you'd been taking tranquilizers. Imagine if it was your lover that had just dumped you.
1: I can understand how it happened for Ruth, Alice.
0: And of course, women, by and large, don't murder people in this way. They usually use poison. They use other types of ways of killing their victims. So here we've got a woman at the edge of a nervous breakdown, almost, firing at her lover.
1: Well, this is where David Blakely was murdered, outside the Magdala pub in London, shot by Ruth Ellis. It must have been a truly horrific occasion. I'm about to meet a witness of the aftermath. His name, Martin Hart. You were here that fateful Easter Sunday night. Tell me what happened.
2: I was 8 years old and I was walking home with my father past Hampstead Heath Station and into South Hill Park when we heard the shots. It sounded like a car backfiring. And my father brought me up the road and we saw Blakely's body lying there with the blood pumping out of him. And I think my father forgot I was with him because he went over to see if he could do anything. And I saw Ruth Ellis being taken into the pub.
1: What were your impressions of Ruth Ellis, a striking lady?
2: She looked as cool as a cucumber. She looked relieved somehow. It's as though what she'd intended to do was finished with and it was over.
1: I mean, you were an eight-year-old boy at the time. How did it all affect you? Were you shocked?
2: It dawned on me, oh, someone... It isn't just a game.

0: Ruth was taken to Hampstead Police Station, telling the police she was guilty and a little confused. Within hours, she made a confession outlining how she'd set out to kill Blakely. At no point did she mention Desmond Cusson. When asked where she got the gun, Ruth told the police she'd been given it by one of her clients from the club to pay off a debt. Ruth Ellis was charged with the murder of David Blakely. If found guilty, she would face the death penalty.
1: As far as Ruth was concerned, at the moment she was arrested by PC Alan Thompson and taken to Hampstead Police Station, which is 3 minutes away from here, she had no desire to live at all. She had killed the man she loved, and now she wanted to be with him. So the quicker she could die, the better.
0: The judge allocated to her trial was Lord Justice Cecil Havers. His daughter, Baroness Butler Sloss, has agreed to talk to me about his involvement.
2: He was very much of the old school, as I say, born in the Victorian era. He was a kind man. He was entirely fair. He had very clear guidelines as to how judges should behave. And he was a traditionalist, so he applied the law as he thought the law was.
0: On the 20th of June 1955, Ruth Ellis stood trial for the murder of David Blakely at the Old Bailey. It was up to Ruth to convince the jury that she didn't know what she was doing when she killed Blakely. But Ruth Ellis was unwilling to play the role of victim. Ruth had re-dyed her hair platinum blonde to the horror of her solicitors. As she was brought into the courtroom, members of the gallery were shocked and one was even heard to exclaim, "Tart!"
2: I think one problem was that she was dressed as a hostess, I think, in court, with peroxided hair, which in those days was not so usual. She had a career which was of a certain type of woman, and therefore she was much less likely to have public sympathy.
3: They'd have called her a brassy blonde, and it's no accident that the slang for a prostitute at the time was brass, because people who dyed their hair must be loose women in those days. And she would have been seen as a glamour puss, and therefore a glamour puss would automatically be seen as a girl with loose knicker elastic.
0: Ruth initially wanted to plead guilty, but her defence believed there were mitigating circumstances that had led her to kill Blakely. When she finally took to the stand, she pleaded not guilty. Her trial would last only 2 days and proved to be one of the most controversial in British legal history. I'm Fred Dynage, and I'm re-examining the events that led to Ruth Ellis killing her lover in 1955. Why did her hanging lead to a change in the law and contribute to the end of capital punishment? The murder trial at the Old Bailey lasted for just 2 days. Ruth pleaded not guilty. Her defence's aim was to persuade the jury that Ruth hadn't been of sound mind when she pulled the trigger. However, in 1955, diminished responsibility wasn't on the statute book. All they could hope for was for Ellis to be found guilty of manslaughter.
4: Her defence was pretty meagre, to say the least. Various issues did not come out at court that might have put the circumstances of her life in a better context. We might have heard more about the tranquilizers that she was using. We might have heard more about the baby that she lost. So there was quite a lot that didn't come out at court that probably would have helped her.
0: The court called Desmond Cusson. His testimony would be crucial in determining Ruth's guilt.
4: He should probably have been in the dock with Ruth Ellis. He provides her with the gun. He loads the gun for her. He shows her how to fire the gun. He drives her to the Magdala pub. And of course, in the background, Cusson has been this love rival for Ellis's affection.
0: Desmond Cusson was questioned by the prosecution about his relationship with Ruth Ellis. He admitted they were lovers. The defence lawyer's cross-examination was surprisingly short. His questioning focused on whether Cusson had ever seen bruising on Ruth's body. He confirmed he had. At no point was he asked about his whereabouts on the night of the murder, or if he'd provided Ruth with the gun. Many believe it was Ruth Ellis's own testimony that sealed her fate. When asked by the prosecution what she intended to do when she fired the gun, she replied, "It's obvious. When I shot him, I intended to kill him." Was your father, do you recall, surprised that she hadn't made more of a defence?
2: I think he couldn't quite believe it was such a straightforward case. But he applied the law, and his job was to tell the jury what the law was and the facts. The facts were extremely simple. She had a gun, she'd been given it, and she shot her lover absolutely out in the open in the street. And once the jury had that information and no mitigating circumstances, they had to convict.
0: The jury took just 23 minutes to come to a decision. They found Ruth Ellis guilty. Mr. Justice Havers sentenced Ruth to death by hanging. She calmly accepted her fate.
2: There was a very cold, quiet sort of feeling in court. Nobody moved. Absolute silence when the death penalty was pronounced.
0: The press and public took up her case. A petition signed by 50,000 people was handed to the Home Secretary. They didn't think this woman should be executed for murdering her lover. Some question whether a woman could even be responsible for such a premeditated crime. I want to know why so many people supported a convicted killer. Professor David Wilson has a psychological experiment to explain why people find it so hard to believe that a woman...

0: A boy and his father are driving on the M25, and unfortunately, there's a dreadful accident, and the boy's father dies. Luckily, the ambulance gets to the car crash quickly enough to stabilize the boy and take him to the nearest hospital. As he's being wheeled into the operating theater for emergency surgery, the surgeon stops and says, "I'm sorry, I can't conduct this operation. This boy is my son." What's going on in that story?
1: I honestly haven't got a clue. He's my son,
0: yes.
1: And yet his father was in the car crash with
0: yes.
1: him. And his father has died.
0: His father has died.
1: Mistaken identity.
0: No.
1: But he can't be his son because his father, the father of the boy, is dead. So how can his father be the surgeon?
0: Well, Fred, you're not the only person who argued that. I've been asking lots of people the same question I've just asked you, and just watch what they say as well.
2: To be honest, no idea.
3: No idea. No.
4: Got no idea at all.
5: No idea. Unless a surgeon's like a god or something like that.
6: Stepfather, possibly?
5: I have no idea. No, I don't know.
1: I'm none the wiser.
0: The surgeon says, "I can't conduct this operation because this boy's my son, because that is his mother." The surgeon is a woman, and the gender assumption is, as soon as I said surgeon, you thought man.
1: What does that tell you about me and my thought process?
0: Well, it tells me this, because these people were told the answer in the way that I've just told you, and here's what they said.
2: Ah.
5: Yeah, OK, I just assumed it was a man.
3: You automatically think surgeon's going to be a man?
6: Well, yeah, I guess, yeah, a little bit wrong for me to assume, but, yeah.
2: Of course a woman can be a surgeon.
1: So we all assumed the same thing, and we were all wrong. Why did we do that?
0: Well, the key thing was what the last interviewee said. Of course a woman can be a surgeon, and of course a woman can be a killer.
7: Only a day before her execution, Ruth was persuaded to appeal. She revealed the extent of Desmond Cusson's role in the murder of Blakely. The call was put out from the Home Office to find Cusson.
8: Cusson must have been in a state of absolute panic. He went into hiding, and they never found him, and at midnight they called off the search, and Ruth was doomed.
1: At 9 a.m. on the 13th of July, 1955, prisoner number 9656 was taken to the gallows. Ruth Ellis was hanged for the murder of David Blakely. She was the last woman in Britain to be put to death.
9: On June the 21st, Ruth Ellis was found guilty of murder at the Old Bailey and sentenced to death in accordance with the law. On July the 13th, she was executed in accordance with the law. But Britain's conscience was uneasy. During those 3 weeks, while public controversy mounted, one man had a terrible decision to make, Home Secretary William Lloyd George. As he went about his public duties, he had to decide whether or not to write the grim words, "The law must take its course." But in the end, he had no choice. As the law stands, and as precedent dictates, Ruth Ellis had to die. For the hundreds who waited at Holloway Jail on execution morning, and for the millions who stayed away, three questions remain. Should a woman hang? Should anyone hang at all? Or should there be degrees of murder?
7: Ruth was executed by the famous hangman Albert Pierpoint. He had concerns about hanging Ruth and told them later to Lawrence Marks.
8: He said to me that she gave me the sort of smile I would have expected had I gone down to the Little Club, a welcoming smile. And I didn't feel right about hanging this woman. Not because I thought she was innocent, but because there was something fundamentally wrong? And he could never quite put his finger on it, but I do know he wrote his letter of resignation after that execution.
7: After she was hanged, Desmond Cusson moved to Australia. In the UK, the impact of Ruth Ellis's death eventually played a part in changing the legal system.
4: She changed two laws, really. She contributed hugely to the abolition of capital punishment. The year after she was hanged, the defence of diminished responsibility was put on the statute books because it was obvious to everybody that she was not in her right mind. However calm she might have appeared, she was not in her right mind.
1: It's a sad story in a way, isn't it?
4: It is. It is. I've got enormous sympathy for Ruth Ellis because she just didn't have the self-awareness to be able to drag herself out of the mire she'd got herself in. And I think the only way out was to kill herself. And being a good Catholic girl, she couldn't do that, so she let the hangman do it for her.
8: I don't think this was a woman that ever harmed anybody in her life and probably would never have harmed anybody again in her life, except for that moment of madness. Were she here sitting with us today, would have said it wasn't madness, Lawrence. It was excessive provocation.
0: At the root of the Ruth Ellis story is this idea of gender assumption, the idea that we have to justify how women might kill because the balance of their mind is temporarily disturbed or because it's a crime of passion. Nonsense. It's just that some women can be violent.
7: Because of Ruth Ellis, the phrase crime of passion is used in our everyday parlance. The law now takes into account the circumstances leading up to and surrounding an act of murder within the context of a relationship.
1: You have to remember, crime always has a victim. But in the case of convicted murderer Ruth Ellis, well, some would say she was just as much a victim as David Blakely, the lover she killed.

0: The Derek Bentley case is one of the most tragic and staining cases in the history of our criminal justice system.
1: It was the single biggest nail in the coffin of capital punishment in this country.
2: I never got to meet an uncle that I actually idolise. I miss not meeting that person.
3: On the evening of the 2nd of November 1952, gunshots echoed around Croydon in South London. A policeman had been killed and 19-year-old Derek Bentley stood accused of his murder.
4: But he hadn't pulled the trigger. The culprit was actually Bentley's friend, Christopher Craig.
3: The legendary line, "Let him have it," has been immortalised on the big screen and in books. But did Bentley really utter those words? And what happened to his companion, Christopher Craig?

I'm Fred Dinage, and I've been reporting on serious crimes as a journalist for more than 40 years. It's estimated that approximately 38,000 people were murdered in Britain throughout the 20th century. I'm investigating the most notorious of these crimes to separate the fact from fiction, like the stories surrounding the infamous case of Derek Bentley. It started as a night of petty theft involving two teenagers, but ended up with the murder of a police officer, with Derek Bentley hanging for the crime. It's now one of the most famous cases of the 20th century. He was sentenced to death without even pulling the trigger of the gun that killed PC Sidney Miles. Ultimately, this case played a significant part in the abolition of the death penalty. Derek William Bentley was born in 1933 in Blackfriars, London. He spent his early childhood growing up amongst the rubble and bombings of World War II. At the age of four, he fell from a lorry, and it's believed this irreversibly damaged his brain, stunting his mental growth and causing epilepsy. Someone who knows all about

0: Fun loving. Adored animals. Absolutely. He's like, you straight anything go past the door. It was in the house. Really close to my mum, his sister Iris, because of his mental disabilities, his mental age. I think he was just a great guy. You know, I'm so sad I didn't really know him, but I've met him and know him through what mum told me about him and, you know, Nana and Grandin and the photographs and whatever else.
1: The war was a traumatic time for the close-knit Bentley family. Three family members, including Derek's 13-year-old sister, were killed just 3 days into the Blitz. On one fateful night in 1944, Bentley himself was buried alive when a German incendiary bomb hit the house in Southwark. He was only 11 at the time. The constant moving of home and his medical care fragmented Bentley's education. He found school difficult and failed his 11 plus.
2: And Derek Bentley at school, did he struggle at school?
0: Very much so, because of his mental disability, you know, because of the fall that he had. His mental age was 8, and sometimes he just couldn't cope with the classes. So Mummy used to sit with him in the classes at Norbury and just, you know, to calm him down so he could get on with his work. But the fall just completely took everything away from him and made him not quite the way he was.
1: It was from this point that Bentley began to change. The once innocent boy began to get into trouble with the law.
2: In 1948, Bentley committed two minor offences, theft and attempted break-in and entering. He was then sentenced to 3 years at Kingswood Approved School, where he met educational psychologist Hugh Moore.
3: He was quite small and completely illiterate. He could only sign his name with a cross. He was teased a great deal, and he didn't like being teased at all. The profile that I made of him showed that he was a very much a low average non-verbal IQ of 70 and was what they called in those days ESN, educationally subnormal.
1: Kingswood Approved School ran a strict military-style regime. Hugh Moore was popular with the pupils because he refused to carry out beatings. He was known as Slasher because of his haircut at the time.
3: I had to go so frequently to the Mr. Adams' office.
2: The head teacher.
3: The head teacher, the principal, and witness the beatings. With Derek particularly, he was beaten for these very minor offences. And I looked so worried when I came out with him. He said to me, he said, don't worry, Slash, he said, I've got corns on my bum. It doesn't worry me at all. He said, it's no problem as far as I'm concerned.
1: Bentley was released from Kingswood Approved School in 1950, aged 18, and spent the next 6 months as a recluse. The world of work was to prove another hurdle.
2: Teenagers growing up during the war had a tough time of things. It was a case of join the military or get a job. Post-war led to greater opportunity for freedom and independence. I'm about to meet a man who at the age of 29 became the youngest prison governor in England and dealt with some of our most hardened criminals. Professor David Wilson is one of Britain's leading criminologists. England in the 1950s, after the war, if you were a teenager, what would it have been like?
4: After the war, being a teenager, you're thrown out of school at 15, 16, you're into the world of work. In 1939, something like 320 14 to 17-year-olds had been convicted of serious crime, murder, manslaughter, rape and robbery. But by the early 1950s, that number has quadrupled. And so people are beginning to focus on this generation of young people after the war, being anxious about what to do with them, being anxious about the kinds of crimes they're committing.
1: Supported by his family, the boy with the low IQ did his best to put his days of crime behind him.
4: Bentley has no luck throughout his life. We have to be as simple as that. After he leaves the approved school, he initially tries to get work as a furniture

mover. He hurts his back, so he has to give that job up. He then works as a refuse collector. He's not able to do that. He ends up as a road sweeper. When his National Service call-out papers arrive through the letterbox, he goes along for the tests. They realize that he's functionally illiterate. He's an IQ of 66 to 77. He's got problems with his epilepsy. So this is a young man

0: Bentley's failure to be accepted into society left him frustrated. He found himself mixing with the wrong sort of company.
1: He fell in with the local gang that were going the rounds and doing small jobs or big jobs, and just fell in with them and went along with them, but was in no sense a leader.
0: When he was 18, Bentley made friends with Christopher Craig. He was 3 years younger than Bentley, and they both had the same learning difficulty. They were illiterate. Bentley quickly developed an admiration for his new friend, Craig.
2: Sadly, there was a person in his, that was in the era called Christopher Craig, who had two boys that he would lead around like anything. One was my uncle, Derek. We tried to stop Craig coming near us, near our family. My grandfather did, by going to the police station and saying, can you speak to the family saying we don't want him around here? He was sadly easily led because of his mental disability. You know, he was tall, he was strong. Of course Craig wanted him because Craig was just a, you know, a nasty character, and wanted a six-foot softie that he could twist around his finger.
0: Little could the Bentleys foresee the role Christopher Craig would go on to play in their son Derek's life. 16-year-old Craig was from a respectable middle-class family and the youngest of eight. His ambition was to become a qualified gunsmith. However, on leaving school, he ended up working at a garage in Camberwell.
3: Christopher Craig, though, has what we would now call dyslexia. So, like Bentley, he's functionally illiterate. So people read stories to him. He's a fantasist. He likes comic books. He likes going to the cinema. And he's completely obsessed with guns. He's somebody, though, that's going to really say to Bentley, who's rather more timid and feeble, here are the kinds of things that we should be getting up to. And so that's where this kind of poisonous relationship develops between Craig and Bentley.
0: After the war, guns and weapons were easily accessible. Many had been left or discarded by the military. Craig had a fascination with guns and kept an arsenal of weapons in his room. He had already been convicted for possessing firearms without a license.
3: They carry guns because it makes them feel like a man. It makes them feel powerful. It makes them feel in control. And often, of course, these young men don't have power and control in other aspects of their lives, and carrying a gun gives them that sense of who they'd like to be. He wants to be James Cagney. That's his role model, and that's why he was so obsessed with guns, and that's why he carried a gun, because it was the only time that he felt in charge, in control, and that people wouldn't laugh at him.
0: It was on the 2nd of November 1952 that Derek Bentley and Christopher Craig's rebellious friendship took a sinister turn. It would lead to the murder of a police officer and, ultimately, the hanging of Derek Bentley. I'm Fred Dynage, and I'm investigating the famous case of Derek Bentley, known, of course, for the memorable line, "Let him have it." It would lead to the most heinous of crimes, the death of a policeman, for which Bentley would hang. What really happened that fateful night? Derek Bentley's life was to change forever on the evening of the 2nd of November 1952. He went to the Astoria cinema where his sister Iris worked, but he'd left feeling unwell. When Iris returned home, Bentley had gone out. She had no idea he'd gone to meet up with his friend and local bad boy, Christopher Craig. The teenagers were bored, restless, and out for trouble. It's thought that Bentley had no idea that his friend Craig was carrying a loaded revolver as they walked the streets of London. Benedict Bernberg, the now retired human rights lawyer, has been described as a pioneer radical lawyer and a champion of civil liberties. His passion for justice sparked his interest in Bentley's story.
4: Christopher Craig, who was only 16 at the time, had a burning hatred of the police. Bill Bentley, the father of Derek, was very concerned, as was the mother, that young Derek should not have anything to do with Craig. Craig was bad news.
0: On a night out together, Bentley and Craig were spotted just after 9 p.m. entering Barlow and Parker's, a confectionery warehouse in Croydon.
4: Craig was the leading spirit in all this. And initially the idea was to break into a butcher's shop. But when they got to the butcher's shop, the light was on, so they didn't go there. Craig then went a little further down the road, Tamworth Road, just around the corner here. But there was a wholesale confectioner's factory in the road, and that was a two-storey building with a flat roof at the top.
0: Despite their efforts to be inconspicuous, the teenagers were being watched. A lady by the name of Mrs. Ware had been looking out of her daughter's bedroom when she spotted two youths walking along the road, acting suspiciously. She noticed them because they shied away from the lights of traffic and pulled their hats over their eyes. She then watched as they jumped the gates into the yard of a private warehouse. It was then that Mrs. Ware told her husband, who ran to the nearest phone box and called the police. No one could have predicted the events that followed. The boys climbed their way up a drainpipe onto the flat roof of the warehouse, unaware that the police were not far behind them.
4: A detective constable, plainclothes officer, Fairfax, managed to get up onto the roof, followed a little later by two or three others. When Fairfax got to the roof, he saw the two youths, Craig and Bentley. They were huddled together near a lift shaft, which was some distance away. From

0: DS Fairfax shouted at the boys to give themselves up, but the two teenagers weren't willing to come quietly.
1: According to the police evidence, at any rate, Craig shouted out to them, "If you want us, fucking well come and get us."
0: Taking them at their word, DS Fairfax charged at the pair. He grabbed the person nearest to him, Bentley. The teenager gave himself up to the police officer, but Craig, his partner in crime, wasn't going to surrender. Instead, he pulled out the revolver that he'd been concealing. What resulted was a tense standoff between him and the police. Years later, what happened on the roof is still subject to much debate.
2: Some of the statements that are later made by Bentley in court and the police don't correspond. But seemingly, according to the police, what happens at that point is that Sergeant Fairfax, who's pushing Bentley forward, because Craig's obviously got a gun, at which point it's alleged by the three police officers that Bentley says, "Let him have it, Chris."
0: Allegedly, those words were to start a chain of events that would leave one policeman injured and another dead. Christopher Craig began firing and DS Fairfax was shot in the shoulder. Craig had been only 6 feet away. Fairfax then grabbed hold of Bentley and used him as a human shield.
2: Now, this is really crucial, Fred. "Let him have it, Chris," is clearly an ambiguous statement which might imply that Bentley is inciting Craig to fire at the police, albeit it could also be interpreted as, "Give your gun to the police officer." Now, this is going to be crucial at the trial.
0: Derek Bentley was arrested while Christopher Craig was holding back the police with his loaded revolver. Soon, armed reinforcements were on hand. Uniformed police officer Sidney George Miles took the lead. As he burst onto the rooftop, Craig fired off another round. The bullet struck PC Sidney Miles between the eyes, killing him instantly. Christopher Craig had murdered a police officer. The sad irony was that the victim was not a stranger to Bentley and Craig.
3: Sidney Miles was a friend of our family. He was our local police officer and he knew how we felt about Christopher Craig. We'd actually been speaking to Sidney about, you know, what can we do about Christopher Craig and how can we stop this from happening, and, you know, that he's a nasty boy, he's got guns, and, you know, the whole neighbourhood were trying to sort this situation out with Craig.
0: PC Sidney Miles' death didn't stop Christopher Craig. A gunfight broke out between Craig and the wounded DS Fairfax. Fairfax, now armed with a revolver, ordered Craig to drop the gun. Both fired shots. Fairfax fired twice and then rushed at Craig. Craig fired, but no shots came. "See," he yelled, "it's empty." Craig then turned and jumped off the roof. The shooting had lasted 20 minutes, but the drama didn't stop there. Craig fell over 20 feet, landing on a greenhouse. He fractured his spine and left forearm and broke his breastbone. Unable to move, he was arrested. Derek Bentley, who'd been held by the police during the shootout, was taken to the station for questioning.
4: Well, he would have been very frightened about the whole thing. Being of such low intelligence, he would not clearly have understood what was going on.
2: Whilst going to the police station, it's alleged by the police that Bentley says, "He had a gun, I told him not to use it, he's killed one of your blokes," and so forth and so forth. Everything that would suggest that he knew that Craig had gone armed on the breaking and entering.
0: Bentley's family had no idea of the events their son had been involved in that evening.
3: Mum had stayed up late that night because Derek had gone out with his friend. Next thing, the doorbell went and police came in and said that Derek's been arrested for murder. And it wasn't until afterwards that we learnt from the police that it wasn't Derek that shot a police officer. So we had to wait for a journalist to tell us this information.
0: After hours of questioning, Derek Bentley signed a statement. In it, he denied all knowledge of Craig having a gun and took no responsibility for the murder of PC Miles. Nevertheless, he was charged with murder alongside Christopher Craig.
3: I don't like painting him Lily White. I've always said that if they charged him with being on private property and attempted burglary, then that would have been a fair assessment of what happened that night.
2: Given the fact he is a moral reasoning of a four-year-old, Derek Bentley probably didn't even understand a word that they were claiming that he had just signed his name to. And of course, that statement, signed, albeit misspelled, is going to again be one of the key prosecution items in the court case.
5: Bentley and Craig's visit to the confectionery warehouse had turned sour. One policeman injured, another dead. Craig's Al Capone fantasies had come to life. But this was Croydon, not Hollywood. It wasn't going to have a glamorous ending.
0: And it would be Derek Bentley who would end up paying the ultimate price for the crime.
5: I'm Fred Dynage, and I'm investigating one of the most controversial cases in British legal history, that of Derek Bentley and Christopher Craig. One policeman injured, another dead.
0: What started out as a petty theft had turned into a deadly shootout. Bentley and Craig had to face the consequences of their actions, and it would lead to one of the biggest miscarriages of justice in the 20th century.

0: On the evening of November the 2nd, 1952, Christopher Craig had shot dead PC Sidney Miles on a rooftop of a Croydon warehouse. Both he and his accomplice, Derek Bentley, were arrested and charged with murder. But just how guilty was Bentley?
1: How could he be charged with murder, though, when he wasn't the one who fired the shot?
2: Well, here's one of those peculiarities of English law. If Bentley knows that Christopher Craig is carrying a gun and is aware of that fact, he is an accomplice, even though he himself didn't carry a gun. But it gets worse than that. The prosecution was able to prove, through that phrase, "let 'em have it, Chris," that there was incitement. So not only was he, Bentley, an accomplice, he, according to the prosecution, incites Craig to fire the weapon, which is going to lead to one police officer being killed, another police officer being shot. So in the eyes of English law, he's just as guilty as Craig, even though he wasn't actually carrying the weapon, and indeed was under arrest at the time that the police constable was killed.
0: On the 9th of December 1952, just 1 month after the murder of PC Miles, Derek Bentley and Christopher Craig stood trial for murder at the Old Bailey. They both pleaded not guilty. The punishment for murder was hanging. However, at just 16, the gunman, Craig, could only face imprisonment because of his age. But for Bentley, aged 19, a guilty verdict would mean death.
3: It is the doctrine of a joint enterprise. The law at the time, and indeed in a sense still is that if two or more people go on an expedition to commit a serious offence, a felony, and go intending to resist arrest by force, and somebody is killed in the process as a homicide, then they are both equally responsible for the actions, even though one of them may not have been responsible for the death.
1: When the family realised that he was being charged with murder, even though he'd not fired the shot himself, what was the reaction?
4: Well, you know, we've got great British justice. He'll be proved innocent in court.
0: The trial lasted 2.5 days. Derek Bentley's defence lawyers gave no opening speech, and no one other than Bentley was called to the stand to give evidence on his behalf.
4: We didn't have money. We couldn't afford a private solicitor like the Craigs could. We had state representation, and the state representation didn't want to anger the judge.
3: His own counsel took the view that he ought to have hanged. And if your own counsel feels that, there's not much inclination to defend a person like that. It was that in itself was one of the great shortcomings.
4: Nanny and Grandad weren't allowed to give evidence regarding his state of mind, his and what sort of person he was like either. None of this was allowed to happen. In a 2.5 day trial, they wanted one conviction and one conviction only, and that was of guilty.
0: The prosecution's aim was to prove that on the night of the murder, Bentley knew Craig was carrying a gun, and furthermore, that he'd encouraged him to shoot by shouting the infamous words, "let him have it," therefore making Bentley complicit of the crime and guilty of murder. The statements Bentley gave during his arrest were used against him in the trial. Years later, it's believed these statements may not have been the exact words of Bentley, a man with an estimated mental age of 8. Dr. John Olson is one of the leading experts in forensic linguistics.
1: John, forensic linguistics, explain, please.
5: Forensic linguistics is where language interfaces with the law. It has been very important, especially in cases like Derek Bentley, Birmingham 6, the Guildford 4. A number of analyses have been done of statements which were supposed to have been produced by suspects or witnesses, and some of them have turned out to be, in some respects, somewhat suspect.
0: In court, Bentley denied knowing that Craig had a gun. However, in his statement to the police, Bentley appears to indicate that his accomplice was armed on the night of the killing.
5: His first reference to the gun is as a definite article. So he says, I did not know he was going to use the gun. And it would appear that he said that completely spontaneously. So first of all, it's a spontaneous negative, I did not know. And second of all, no reference to the gun up until now, so why not a gun? But instead, we have the gun. The point about statements at that time was that they were supposed to be taken according to judges' rules. They were supposed to be dictated. And in fact, the police officers giving evidence at Bentley's trial stated that he had just simply dictated it to them, which I believe to be completely impossible. I think you have to be reasonably literate to be able to dictate.
2: In the early 1950s, there would be heightened passions, a police officer's been killed, the police would be wanting to arrest somebody for it. They'd be fully aware that Christopher Craig was only 16, Derek Bentley was therefore the culpable one. We've got a young man, a feeble-minded young man, effectively being verbaled, signing his name, D-E-R-K, and signing, effectively, his death warrant.
0: The crux of Bentley's defence was that when the fatal shot was fired, he'd been under arrest. But when questioned, he appeared to contradict this, revealing that he'd been free and in a position to run away at any time. He believed it would help his cause if the jury learned that he'd stayed with the police by his own volition. Bentley didn't understand that being under arrest no longer made him an accomplice.
3: What the trial didn't disclose is that if there's a joint enterprise, it's an agreement which can be terminated, and it had terminated before the shot was fired at PC Miles. That shot was not fired until about 15 minutes after Bentley had been detained. So he was arrested. He was under arrest at the time and had been for about 15 minutes

0: When someone like Bentley, who is illiterate, takes the stand, how confusing is it for them?
1: Incredibly difficult, because barristers, when they are examining somebody or cross-examining somebody, they're not interested in the truth, they're interested in a version of events. So the prosecution has a narrative of the whole crime. They want to put that narrative to the jury. They're going to be focusing on questions which give them the correct answers to put that narrative over. Here, the narrative was very well established by the statement, and of course by the fact that Bentley, as you say, made such a poor witness. He was really unable to answer questions in a satisfactory way. He contradicted himself. He appeared to be untruthful and deceitful, which may not have been the case at all. He just simply wasn't able to put his point over very well indeed.
0: The most damning evidence in the trial came from the three police officers who'd all been on the roof at that time. They stated that just before Craig started firing, Bentley had shouted out, "Let him have it, Chris."
2: Both lads denied that those words were ever said. And it's very curious, as those words was also used in an earlier case about 12 years before, where a police officer had been killed in a rather similar event. And the suggestion is that they simply lifted the words from that earlier case and used them as a way to ensure that Bentley went down.
3: He always said, when he was asked by my grandfather, "Did you say those words?" And he said, "No, Father, I didn't. Never did." And there's one trait that we have in the Bentley family. We can't lie. It's just something that isn't in us. So Derek never could tell lies anyway. It was like he just wasn't able to.
0: Lord Chief Justice Rayner Goddard summed up the trial by asking the jury if they considered the police to be conspicuous liars, willing to lie away the life of a young boy.
2: The judge had talked rhetorically about these brave police officers would have fabricated evidence against someone. He was inflaming the jury to convict.
0: On the 11th of December 1952, the jury took just 75 minutes to decide that both Derek Bentley and Christopher Craig were guilty for the murder of PC Sidney Miles. Craig, at 16, was too young to hang. Bentley was 19 and therefore sentenced to death. With Bentley found guilty of murder, the judge had no choice but to send him to the gallows. Still, Maria believes the judge had been biased against her uncle.
3: Lord Chief Justice Goddard just went for the full sentence of the death penalty because he wanted an eye for an eye, a tooth for a tooth. That was, you know, they couldn't get the boy that did the murder, so they got the next best thing, my uncle.
0: I'm Fred Dynage, and I'm investigating one of the 20th century's most contentious murders. In 1952, PC Sidney Miles had been killed in a shootout on a warehouse roof in Croydon. Derek Bentley and Christopher Craig had been found guilty of his murder. The gunman, Craig, had escaped the noose because he was only 16. But 19-year-old Derek Bentley had been sentenced to death. On the 11th of December 1952, inside a packed Old Bailey, Lord Chief Justice Goddard told Christopher Craig he was the more guilty of the two teenagers. The judge sentenced Craig to 10 years, naming him as one of the most dangerous criminals in Britain. When that verdict was announced and the death penalty was announced, what was the reaction of the family?
3: Disbelief. Yeah, how could this happen? Derek hadn't shot anybody. He was under arrest for 15 minutes before the fatal shot was fired. His part in any action that night had ended. So how could this be right?
0: Even after the sentencing by Lord Chief Justice Goddard, the Bentley family hoped for a reprieve. His case was presented to the Court of Appeal on the 13th of January 1953, but it was quickly dismissed. The sentence of death remained. But the 19-year-old's plight was gaining national attention in the media.
4: protest marches began in support of Derek Bentley.
5: There are petitions in the country, the newspapers are on back of the case, and one of my personal heroines, Mrs. Elsie van der Elst, who's a real character, a real death penalty, anti-death penalty campaigner, is banging on the doors, banging on the gates of Wandsworth Prison, demanding to be let in to see the governor to protect this boy who she says is going to be murdered by the state.
0: Did the family visit Derek when he was in prison?
3: As much as they could. I think it was mostly every day, Mama, Nana, Granddad. And he would ask how about the doggies, how Judy is, and how the cats and other chickens behaving themselves. It was, you know, just things to keep him normal. There was a big, thick screen of glass between them. And, you know, my mother was most frustrated over it. And all she wanted to do was grab a chair and break that screen so she could just hug her brother. And she always regretted not breaking that glass to the day she died.
4: Bentley's final hope of avoiding execution lay with the Home Secretary, Sir David Maxwell Fyfe. Fyfe could advise the sovereign to exercise the royal prerogative of mercy, changing a sentence of death by hanging to one of lifetime imprisonment. In the first half of the 20th century, reprieves were common. Three out of four people who were recommended mercy by the jury had their death penalty quashed in favour of a life sentence.
5: The Home Secretary saw in allowing the execution of Derek Bentley a way of sending out a message to other young people who might be convinced that they would be able to get away with committing this type of crime.
4: The appeals failed. No reprieve came. At 9 a.m. on the 28th of January 1953, a crowd of around 500 gathered outside Wandsworth Prison and sang "The Lord is my shepherd and abide with me." Derek William Bentley, aged just 19,

0: Mum has always said that there was a clock on the mantelpiece in the sitting room, and it struck 9 o'clock, and Nanny just collapsed because someone had just killed her son. From a young, vibrant Nan, from pictures I've got of her, she aged 50 years in a matter of moments.
1: Derek Bentley was hanged for a murder he didn't physically commit. He was the first and only person in the 20th century to be executed in Britain for being an accomplice. After serving 10 years imprisonment, Christopher Craig was released in 1963 to start a new life. Many believe this case was one of the contributing factors that led to the permanent abolition of the death penalty in 1969.
2: It was highly significant because the abhorrence that people felt at what had happened to this poor lad was the single biggest factor in securing the abolition of hanging in this country.
1: But this was of no consequence to Bentley's family. Led by Derek's dad, Bill, and Derek's sister, Iris, a group was formed to clear his name.
0: It was run from the back room of a three-bedroom, semi-detached house, and it was Mama and my grandfather that were the two staunch bull elephants that would, you know, rally everybody around. Journalists would ring us up, or we'd have some, we think we might have another lead, and we'd ring up yourselves, and they'd come out and do a story on it, and so we can get it into the Home Office. So it took over the house, the lives of my family.
2: I first got involved, I think, for the Bentleys in the 1970s or thereabouts. I had always been determined ultimately to take up Derek's case, which I thought was a gross miscarriage of justice.
1: After 40 years of work and numerous appeals, Iris Bentley and her legal team made their first breakthrough.
3: In July 1993, Derek Bentley received a royal posthumous pardon for the sentence of death passed upon him. However, under English law, this did not overturn his conviction for murder.
1: The law still recognised that Bentley was guilty of the killing of PC Sidney Miles.
2: I myself wanted more than a pardon. I wanted to show that, in fact, Derek had been wrongly convicted in the first place, that he, in fact, was an innocent man who didn't need a pardon because he was innocent. He should never have been convicted.
0: It was like bashing your head against a brick wall. They just didn't want to admit that they were wrong, that they'd done this awful, horrific crime to a person that was under arrest for 15 minutes and only had a mental age of 8.
1: New evidence was brought forward to support the legal battle for a pardon. One of the main flaws of the case involved Bentley's statements, which may not have been his own words.
3: When you look at Derek Bentley's statements, can you tell how those statements were put together?
4: That's a very interesting question and quite a complex question. It's evident that some of it was put together as a result of question and answer. So we have a sequence where he says, there was a little iron gate at the side, full stop. Chris then jumped over and I followed, full stop. Up to then, Chris had not said anything. Full stop. Very short sentences. This indicates to me, and to other linguists who've looked at this, that very likely this was from a series of questions. So, what did you do when you got there? Well, Chris looked in the window. Okay, and what did he see? There was an iron gate at the side. If this isn't his spontaneous language, then courts cannot depend on this as being his version of events. In that case, a jury would not be entitled to find such a person guilty.
1: The Bentley family's fight for justice also uncovered new witnesses. One was a police officer who was on the roof on the night of the shooting. He denied that Derek Bentley had ever shouted, "Let him have it, Chris." His statement hadn't been read out at the original court case, and his police notebook vanished from the evidence.
3: On the 30th of July 1998, more than four decades after Derek Bentley's death, the Court of Appeal quashed the murder conviction. The Lord Chief Justice, Lord Bingham, criticised the original judge's summation, saying the trial was such as to deny the appellant that fair trial, which is the birthright of every British citizen. And do you remember, obviously you do, the day when the acquittal came through?
2: I felt justified in my actions. We'd achieved what Iris had always set out to achieve, to get her brother's name cleared. It was a terrific sense of elation. But of course, it was a great day for British justice too.
1: Despite Iris Bentley's 44-year battle to clear her brother's name, she was never to hear the final decision. Iris died in January 1997.
0: I had to remember to take the bottle of champagne out of the fridge that my grandfather had bought in 1952 because we were going to win the appeal, and we didn't, so he kept it. And I was the one that opened it on behalf of the rest of my family on that morning, beautiful sunshine. And you may not have seen them on camera, but they were there with us, Derek, Mum, Nanny, the whole family, to celebrate justice.
1: Derek Bentley's execution raised questions about how we ensure fair trials and sentencing.
0: And it started people thinking about it, not just in the House of Commons, but everyday people, that it could happen to anybody, that if your child had a disability or whatever else, or was just in the wrong place, and the government didn't want to listen to your arguments, then you've had it. You've got no comeback.
5: People know what's fair. People know what's just. People know what's right. And the execution of Derek Bentley was neither fair, just or right.
1: The events of the 2nd of November 1952 are tragic and led to the hanging of an innocent man.
3: But of course, we have to remember, it wasn't just Derek Bentley who suffered. PC Sidney Miles was shot and killed in the most tragic of circumstances. So the case begs the question, how do we make sure the punishment fits the crime?

0: Police!
1: On 6th of July, 2021, 38-year-old Gemma Mitchell is arrested on suspicion of killing and decapitating her friend, Deborah Chong.
2: All right, Gemma, at this moment, I'm arresting on suspicion of murder.
1: CCTV footage shows Gemma arriving at Deborah's house on the suspected day of the murder with a large blue suitcase, then leaving 5 hours later with two full bags.
3: There are so many rational explanations for why someone might have a lighter suitcase and a heavier suitcase 5 hours later. But this is the day Deborah went missing.
2: Why did she go towards the address and what has she got in the suitcase?
1: Police suspect a horrifying truth, that the suitcases contain the remains of Deborah Chong.
4: For Gemma to have walked to Deborah's house and stuffed Deborah's decapitated corpse into two empty suitcases suggests she's willing to do something unimaginable, something extreme, something horrific.
1: When police search Gemma and Deborah's houses, they discover that what at first appears to be an open and shut case is anything but.
3: The police spent hours and days searching both Deborah's house and Gemma's house, and still they found nothing.
2: There would have been an expectation to find evidence of a crime scene.
1: Is killing and dismembering someone without leaving a trace even possible?
3: There's no DNA evidence linking her to any scene. You'd have to wonder, was Gemma involved at all?
5: There's no way that Gemma could have done that. I know she's innocent. I saw that suitcase come back, and there was nobody in that suitcase.

0: On 27th of June, 2021, in the popular holiday town of Salcombe in Devon, emergency services receive a disturbing call.
1: Go ahead, caller. What's your emergency?
2: I just found a body.
0: Holidaymaker Charlotte Rowlings had been walking her dog in woods outside the town when she had stumbled across human remains.
1: A body, is it? Are they breathing?
2: No, they're dead. They look like they've possibly been there like a few days or something. It's the rise and stuff.
1: Right, OK, bear me a second. What road are you on?
2: We're up from North Sand Beach.
1: Bennett Road, yeah, you are on Bennett Road.
0: Officers from Devon and Cornwall Police are immediately dispatched. Leading the investigation is Detective Superintendent Ben Deer.
3: The weather was atrocious. It was heavy rain at the time. Due to the trees overhead, visibility wouldn't have been great. Reports of this nature are extremely rare and not something that are usual for us within Devon and Cornwall Police. You don't know what you're going to walk into. It's ensuring that you keep an open mind and look at everything around you.
4: But you can see the sort of area that we've got here. So it's a really large open area with woodland and foliage that we needed to try and understand exactly what we had across this really broad area.
0: The scene that meets officers is both shocking and gruesome. Lying in the thick woodland is the body of a woman. The corpse is in an advanced state of decomposition. And, crucially, the head is missing.
5: For one individual to decapitate another human being is horrific. And we have to wonder why somebody would do that. Not only does this show a colossal lack of empathy and a cold and calculated method, but it's also really intimate, really personal.
3: I've been a senior investigating officer for about 6 years and dealt with numerous homicides. This one will stand out. It was the type of incident where you need to see it.
0: Officers ascertain that the victim is an elderly woman of Asian heritage. And when the head is found separately in undergrowth nearby, the careless disposal of these human remains shocks police.
6: So straight away, finding a body, because of the head not being with the body, it would have been treated as a crime scene.
5: When we look at the disposal of the body, it seems very haphazard and it seems very sloppy to me. You know, disposing of the body, leaving the decapitated head very near the actual body, it just seems very rushed.
0: Superintendent Deer's first priority is to identify the victim.
3: You're emotionally invested in it. You're looking to try and identify what's happened and provide that person justice. There was a handbag located with the female body, and in the pocket was a bus card with the name Mi Quen Chong on it.
0: Investigators run Mi Quen Chong's name through the national database, and immediately there's a hit.

0: and it's very clear that her disappearance is totally unexpected.
1: He talked around that when he'd last seen her, that she was positive, smiling, and that there was no reason for her ultimately to go missing. There was no evidence which led us to believe that Deborah had booked a holiday for herself down here and travelled alone.
0: Superintendent Deer's team now turned to CCTV covering the area in the weeks leading up to the discovery of Deborah's body. And immediately, they hit on something suspicious. Reviewing footage from the 26th of June, the day before Deborah's body was found, investigators spot a vehicle acting peculiarly.
1: We were able to see a large black 4x4 that was circling through Solcombe, coming through this way, down through into the centre, and then coming up Bennett Road, which is where the body was located. The timings of that vehicle moving down, being seen on CCTV in and around Solcombe, suggested that the vehicle was here for a very short period of time. So we had a vehicle, and we didn't have enough to identify at that point.
0: Suspicious that this vehicle might be significant, investigators' only option is to trawl thousands of hours of CCTV footage, hoping for a clear view of the number plate.
1: The trouble is, you have to view this CCTV lifetime, so that can take months.
0: Although limited CCTV coverage is causing problems for the investigation in Devon, there are no such difficulties with the camera coverage in northwest London.
2: London has all sorts of cameras in shops, businesses, homes, ring doorbells, and it is impossible, absolutely impossible, to avoid CCTV.
0: Investigators start examining footage from any cameras close to Deborah's home.
3: When the police start looking at CCTV around Deborah's home, they're going to be looking for anything suspicious, anyone coming and going from near Deborah's property.
0: And it's not long before they find something potentially significant.
2: When police officers examined the CCTV around Deborah Chung's house, they did find images of a woman with a large blue suitcase going towards the house.
3: Given the circumstances and the fact that they knew that Deborah had gone missing around this time frame, this is going to have piqued the police's interest.
0: Having spotted the woman with the blue suitcase, police then discover something more.
2: Several hours later, they see on the CCTV the same woman dragging the same suitcase away from the address, but it looks like it's much, much heavier.
3: And whilst on its own that might not seem like any big deal, because of the timings, this is going to have been of keen interest to the police.
2: Who is this woman? Why does she go towards the address? And what has she got in the suitcase?
0: There is one possibility which, although speculative and macabre, could resolve the mystery of Deborah's disappearance. But inside the suitcases is the body of Deborah Chong.

0: Following the discovery of the body of Deborah Chong in woodland outside the town of Salcombe in June 2021, police have been scouring CCTV in an effort to track down a black SUV seen in the area. But, so far, without success.
1: At this point, Devon and Cornwall police have got a decapitated body. They've not got many leads. So whilst all the CCTV was being looked at in Devon and Cornwall, a team of officers then travelled up to London to work out where she lived, who she was, and where did she go, who else knew her, where else could they find any sort of leads about what happened to her.
0: In London, images from the day Deborah went missing show an unidentified woman dragging two heavy suitcases near to Deborah's home address. And now a search of Deborah's mobile phone contacts has provided a new lead, which may help them identify the driver of the black SUV spotted in Salcombe.
2: What we're looking to do is to really try and understand and identify whether there are any links from either Deborah into South Devon or from people that know Deborah. And we were able to find a contact from Marlborough petrol station on the afternoon, evening of the 26th.
0: On the day before Deborah's body had been found, investigators discover a text message sent to one of Deborah's contacts from a petrol station 3 miles from the crime scene. Police soon identify the sender of this message as local woman Nikki Powell.
3: On June 26th, I'd taken the dogs for a walk in the afternoon and gone to the co-op. As I was walking out the co-op, I noticed a car come in the wrong direction, driving towards the co-op shop. So I sort of ran over and tried to stop the lady and explain that she had no tyre on her front left wheel. It is completely shredded, which she didn't seem aware of, though she said the driving was a bit awkward. It was a hire car, and she didn't know what to do about getting the tyre fixed.
0: The woman driver said she wanted to call the AA, but she had no mobile phone signal, so asked whether she might use Nikki's phone to call them.
3: I said, well, you can use my phone to call recovery. And then after we called the AA, I said, well, they've got my number. You better give me a number so that I can contact you if they contact me, which she then proceeded to get an address book out and give me two numbers. Recovery contacted me by text to say, we are on our way. We'll be with you in, I think, 45 minutes or something. So I just forwarded that text to both of her numbers, which I believe is what the police picked up on and why they contacted me.
0: When police interview Nikki, they're keen to hear any details about the woman she'd helped.
3: She said she'd been out on a leisure drive and she was tired and just was concerned about getting home, but seemed to miss the point that she had no tyre on one wheel. She was dressed rather strangely for a leisure drive. She was in some tracksuit bottoms and an oversized T-shirt and looked like she'd been doing some labouring rather than driving around the countryside.
0: But the crucial part is when Nikki describes to officers the car the woman was driving, a black SUV. The same type of car seen on CCTV acting strangely near to where Deborah Chong's body was discovered. For Superintendent Deer, it's the breakthrough his team had been waiting for.
2: We were working really, really long hours. It was a Sunday, late afternoon, that all of a sudden this came in, and it just lifted the team. It was incredible. We found it was a hire car, and then we go to the hire car company and ask who has hired that vehicle. We were able to identify the vehicle, the person in it, who'd hired it, and were able to then say that the person who had travelled down on that day was Gemma Mitchell.
0: Gemma Mitchell was a 38-year-old osteopath from North London who attended the same church as Deborah Chong in Edgware. Having identified Gemma as the driver of the black SUV, police are now able to place her squarely in the vicinity of the crime scene, over 200 miles from her own home.
4: When the police analysed Gemma's journey, they realised that she'd travelled to Devon and back within a day. That's a really long journey. And they also found that she'd broken down along the way, had to call roadside recovery, get a brand new tyre fitted on the car, and still she travelled back home, which is hundreds of miles of a round trip, in a really short time frame. Not to mention the fact that then Deborah's body was found at that same location the next day.
0: And when police re-examine the CCTV of the woman with the suitcases outside Deborah's London home, they are now also able to identify that woman as Gemma Mitchell.
4: There's nothing concrete that is tying Gemma Mitchell to Deborah's murder, but the coincidences here are unmatched.
1: There's more and more evidence that's linking Gemma to Deborah. At some point, a decision has to be made as to when she becomes a suspect, and that arrest has to be made. And with the mounting evidence, that time has come, and it's now.
0: Having built a strong case against Gemma, police now make their move. Officers from London's Metropolitan Police are dispatched to Gemma Mitchell's North London home to make the arrest.
5: Police! Hello there.
6: Hello, how are you?
5: Yeah, good. There's no answer. Sorry, what's your name?
6: Sorry, I'm asleep.
5: Are you Gemma?
6: No, I am.
5: Okay, Gemma, could you hold on a second?
6: Sure, sorry.
5: Hold on a second.
6: Sorry, could I ask
7: Gemma, do you want to come out?
6: Yeah, sure, sure.
5: All right. Just trying to see them.
7: Hands just over to your hands. All right, Gemma, at this moment, I'm resting on suspicion of murder. Okay, you don't have to say anything, but you may hold your fence if you want to mention one question, something which you later rely on court. Anything you do say, they'll be given evidence, okay? Once we're in the cuffs.
0: Gemma makes no effort to resist arrest. And neither does she seem to seek an explanation from police.
8: Gemma's demeanour is spookily calm and placid when she's arrested by the police.
4: To me, there is no normal type of being arrested. You know, people respond in totally different ways. But Gemma does strike me as someone who almost doesn't seem surprised.
6: Am I allowed to...
7: I'll explain everything to you. Okay?
6: Should I get some shoes?
7: Sorry.
6: What?
7: If you want to one sec. Who's inside at the moment?
6: Mother.
7: Your mother?
6: Yeah.

0: Although Gemma may have seemed eerily calm, there was another resident in the property who found the events of that night far more traumatic.
1: I've never been through anything so terrible in my whole life.
0: Gemma's mother, Hilary Collard.
2: It was quite late. It was like 1 in the morning. There was a knock at the door. And I didn't know the hell what was going on, you know. And then all of a sudden, they knocked the door down, the police. They came to Gemma and said, "You're under arrest on suspicion of murder." I said, "Jem, suspicion of murder?" So she said, "Don't worry, we will get through this." She said, "Of course I didn't do it, you know." She's such a lovely, kind person. There's nothing evil about Gemma at all.
0: Whilst Gemma's arrest may be dismaying for her mother, police now have their prime suspect in custody. But they are only scratching the surface of this disturbing investigation.

0: On 6th of July, 2021, 10 days after the decapitated body of Deborah Chong was discovered in Devon, investigators make the call to arrest 38-year-old osteopath Gemma Mitchell on suspicion of murder.
1: At this point, the police have evidence that Gemma Mitchell has been around Deborah's address around the time that she disappeared, acting suspiciously. They know that she's then driven to Devon, driven back within the same day, and then the next day, Deborah's body's been found.
0: Since 2015, Gemma had been living with her mother, Hilary, in Bronsbury Park, northwest London. The house has been in the family for generations and was where Gemma had grown up in the mid-1980s.
2: Gemma was born in Australia, but my grandparents bought this house because they really liked it. And so I came back here with the two children, you know, where I'm living now in that house. This is Gemma as a little girl. She was as good as gold. She was always so caring for everybody. And she said to me, she's going to look after me until I die, even if she's on her hands and knees. She'll never let go of me.
3: When we analyse Gemma's childhood overall, there was a little bit of instability when she was very young, but there's nothing that indicates a high degree of trauma.
1: Gemma has had a relatively privileged and secure upbringing. There's a fair bit of generational wealth behind her.
0: In her 20s, Gemma returned to Australia to run an osteopathy clinic. And it was there that she developed an interest in religion.
2: She did meet somebody in Australia, and he convinced her or got her into religion. And she's been like that ever since.
3: Her family weren't particularly religious, yet when she comes back from Australia, she's this fervent Christian. So this does seem significant to me. It seems like a change in her personality and her outlook.
0: When Gemma came back to London, she joined a local church group in Edgware. And it was here she first met 67-year-old Deborah Chong. Police are keen to learn more about this seemingly unusual relationship.
1: Through their investigation, police found that Gemma Mitchell and Deborah Chong had a close friendship. They'd initially met each other at a church group, and Gemma Mitchell had also offered herself to Deborah as some sort of spiritual healer.
3: We have to ask the question why Deborah, from her perspective, was friends with Gemma, especially with there being such a big age gap. I think it's probably a connection through religion, Deborah being quite religious herself, and also just the fact that Gemma showed her some compassion, some kindness and some support.
0: Police soon discover that, tragically, Deborah Chong was somebody in particular need of support in her life.
3: When we look at Deborah Chong's circumstances, there's a few things that stand out. Deborah was diagnosed with schizophrenia. This is a severe and enduring mental illness, and it basically involves the recurrence of states of psychosis.
1: She had an obsession with both Boris Johnson and Prince Charles, believing that she could communicate with Prince Charles through YouTube, and this had led to her being monitored by social services.
3: So this indicates that there was at least some level of concern about her.
0: Deborah lived a relatively isolated life, and this, combined with her medical diagnosis, placed her in a vulnerable position. So it seems that she had turned to her neighbours and her church for support.
4: I'm Deborah's neighbour. I have been here since 2007. So once I came here and she welcomed me.
0: In the months before her disappearance, her neighbour, Dev Prasad, noticed some changes in Deborah's behaviour.
4: She seems to be not very happy most of the time because probably she is alone herself. A few times she wasn't very well, walking very slow. One or two times I have seen her, she wasn't active as before.
0: Despite Deborah's obvious fragility, when Dev first learned of her death, the news was deeply upsetting.
4: I was shocked because how could that be happening? Which is so sad, you know, it's unbelievable. It's really sad.
0: As news of Deborah's tragic death reached members of the local community, Gemma Mitchell remained in police custody. But despite CCTV placing her near Deborah's home at the suspected time of the murder, and in Devon at the time the body was discovered, police are not yet able to prove that Gemma murdered Deborah, dismembered her body, and then transported it nearly 250 miles in a large blue suitcase to dispose of it. Investigators now turn their attention to CCTV footage around Gemma's home in the days leading up to and immediately after the murder.
1: At this point, the police step it up a gear. They want to know exactly where she's been in the weeks before and after Deborah's disappearance. And what they notice is that she doesn't leave the house very much after Deborah goes missing. But when she did, she hired a rental car and loaded that same suitcase into the boot.
0: Police now have visual evidence linking the blue suitcase seen at Deborah's home to the hire car Gemma was identified driving at the crime scene in Devon.
5: It's significant evidence. You know, you can see the car, you can see Gemma Mitchell with the suitcase. You know, this is really important and crucial.
0: Simon Harding is a former detective chief inspector with the Metropolitan Police who has examined evidence in the case of Deborah Chong's murder, including the first police interview with Gemma Mitchell following her arrest on the 6th of July, 2021.
5: The first interview of a suspect can be crucial because the police do not know certain things and they hope that Gemma Mitchell might be able to help them.
0: But when the interview commences, Gemma refuses to cooperate.
6: No comment. No comment.
0: To try and get her to talk, officers reveal details from a witness statement given by the AA recovery driver who'd assisted Gemma in Devon when she got a flat tire.
7: She was seen sat in the car in the pouring rain with the passenger door open, all the windows open, where it was believed that the body was still in the car and the car stank.
8: And they've said that the person driving the Volvo waited in the car all that time with the windows down and the front door open, the passenger door open, when it was literally chucking it down with rain and it was windy. Why is that, Gemma?
6: No comment.
5: The officer's presenting evidence, not just verbally, but actually showing her images of her, the car, and then presenting some unusual facts. It's pouring with rain. Gemma Mitchell's in a car. It's where the body was deposited, and she's got all the windows down. The officer is giving a very impactive description of why this has happened, that you have those windows down, Gemma, because the smell of a decomposing body inside that car would have been, you know, almost overwhelming.
8: The car stank, didn't it, Gemma?
6: No comment.
8: Stunk of a dead person.
6: No comment.
8: Stunk of Deborah's decomposing body. Is that right, Gemma?
6: No. Comment.
7: One of the most frustrating things as a police officer is the no comment interview. And if that person is just adamant and is going to go for the no comment, it's an awful interview to go through.
0: But had Gemma Mitchell revealed more than she intended?
3: What stands out to me is that Gemma says that phrase, no comment, in quite a petulant and sarcastic manner.
6: No comment.
3: We don't really know what's going on internally. It could be that she is very panicked, and I'm sure she's anxious to a degree, but she doesn't want to appear guilty. Or it could even be that she's actually quite confident at this point that she's going to get away with it.
0: Could Gemma's confident, softly spoken refusals be an attempt to disguise hidden struggles?

0: When Gemma returned to the UK to live with her mother in 2015, she arrived with plans for a major upgrade to the detached family home.
1: When Gemma came back from Australia, she wanted to have another flat built on top of the house and then put a roof on. So she was looking into various builders and seeing, you know, what would happen.
0: Building work commenced at the Brunsbury Park property in 2016. But within months, the ambitious project ran into serious problems.
1: We'd given them £120,000 and they were asking for more when they hadn't even done what they were supposed to do. The next lot of builders we got, it was worse. They came in and said, oh, they were going to do this, that and the other. And same thing, we gave them £130,000. And when we said we wouldn't give them more money, they just walked off the job. So we have left behind a third floor with no roof.
0: With the top floor of the property partially exposed and nearly £250,000 invested in abandoned building works, Gemma and Hillary now faced serious financial difficulty. But could this dire situation somehow be connected to the brutal murder of Deborah Chong?
2: All right, Gemma, at this moment, I'm arresting on suspicion of murder.
0: Police have arrested 38-year-old Gemma Mitchell on suspicion of the murder of her friend from church, 67-year-old Deborah Chong. But despite evidence linking Gemma to both the location where the body was discovered and to Deborah's home, key questions remain. If Gemma killed, beheaded and stored Deborah's body before dumping it in Salcombe, where is the forensic evidence? And what could possibly have led her to commit such a heinous crime?
3: Gemma Mitchell comes across as this kind of sweet, unassuming, educated person. And that wouldn't really match with the profile of someone who's able to commit a heinous act like what's happened to Deborah. To be able to decapitate her friend this brutally, it doesn't really add up.
0: Although unwilling to provide information herself...
4: Is that right, Gemma?
5: No comment.
0: Could the fact that Gemma and her mother had recently lost almost £250,000 on home renovations prove an important detail for investigators? And if so, what was the connection between the troubled situation at this property and Deborah Chong's horrific death? In 2018, heating engineer Mark Brohan began work at Gemma and Hillary's home.
6: I met Gemma Mitchell early 2018. I was working locally, and she asked would I be interested in doing a heating upgrade on her property. Gemma was quite a strange character. Quirky, I'd say. She lived in complete squalor. Like, the house was... It was a hoarder's house. She hoarded newspapers, boxes, materials. It was quite a dark place. The curtains were sort of drawn in there. And she had cats, so it was quite a smelly, sort of stuffy atmosphere. But, as I say, work's work, so you get on with it.
0: From the very start, Gemma was open with Mark about her issues with the previous builders.
6: She said that she had a disagreement with the builders. They were demanding money from her. It was strange to me because looking at the site upstairs, it was very organised. You know, if guys walk off site, they tend to drop tools, leave a mess and go. But it was very tidy. It certainly didn't look like cowboy builders. So something else had gone on there.
0: Mark tried to keep his head down and get on with the job. But Gemma repeatedly brought up their dilemma.
6: She would bring the conversation back up on a number of occasions to keep going back to it, and it got kind of more intense. I remember one specific time I was in the lounge, and Gemma came into the room with, what, like a sheet or something wrapped around her, and she started the conversation about the builders as if I'd never heard it before. So, like I said, the alarm bells went slightly. Well, this is a little bit strange.
0: As Mark continued working at the property, he found Gemma's behaviour increasingly erratic.
6: Her character could switch in all sorts of directions, like from tears to, like, laughter, uncomfortably prolonged laughter, anger.
0: At one point, Mark offered to help Gemma receive and unload some appliances she was having delivered for the four bathrooms she was also renovating. But when the delivery arrived, there were enough toilets for 40 bathrooms. Instead of sending them back, Gemma asked Mark to help her bring everything inside.
6: I said to Gemma, you know, there's definitely something wrong. Like, you know, there's 40 of everything. But she was quite happy to go ahead. It was all just coming together that things were pretty weird.
0: Then, after weeks working at the house, things took a more sinister turn. One weekend, when Mark had a family emergency, he unexpectedly had issues with his bank.
6: I went to use my cash card and it got rejected. And the bank said there's a block on your account, but they wouldn't tell me why, which was super strange. And then the penny dropped. Somehow, Gemma had contacted the bank and accused me of scamming her and her mother, and they blocked me, blocked my account, blocked my access to my funds.
0: Following an investigation by the bank, the block on Mark's account was immediately lifted.
6: When you first find out that the person you're working for has blocked your account through no grounds, really, I suppose anger's the initial feeling, confusion. She was playing with my life. She kind of pulling my strings.
0: Anxious to extract himself from this increasingly unpleasant situation, Mark resolved to hand over to Gemma various components he had ordered for the job, including the new boiler, and leave the installation to another engineer. But Gemma claimed that Mark had stolen property from her and went on to initiate legal proceedings against him.
6: She was accusing me of returning to her property and stealing back the boiler and components that I dropped off. It's just ludicrous. It's absolutely ludicrous.
0: After years disputing Gemma's claims in court, it was summer 2021 when Mark was preparing for their final hearing that he got an even bigger surprise.
6: The final hearing we attended was the end of the summer, 2021. But Gemma wasn't there. She was quite strange because she always attended. So I said, well, let's Google her. Put her name in and I was blown away. By the whole search engine was just Gemma. It was all Gemma, all about woman arrested in Willesden for decapitating a member of her church.
0: Learning of Gemma's arrest for murder, Mark began to view his time working alone in her house in a very different light.
6: There was definitely times, you know, where you sit back and look at it and you sort of think, you know, when she was having breakdowns, emotional breakdowns, or the situation you're in, the position you're in, why wouldn't it have been me? You know, there's definitely a time where, yeah, it most definitely could have, I feel.

0: Exactly.
1: With Gemma under arrest, police carried out extensive searches of the property in Bronsbury Park.
2: They're going to be looking for anything suspicious, anything to find some evidence and some DNA.
1: As investigators work their way through Hillary and Gemma's home, they discover a mobile phone, which they are quick to identify as belonging to Gemma Mitchell.
3: When the police officers looked at Gemma's phone, they would have found the communications between Deborah and also Gemma, and they would have found many thousands of texts demonstrating that they were friends.
2: The police were able to determine that Gemma Mitchell and Deborah Chong had a long-standing friendship. They could see in this text history that they'd been very close, texting very often. But one of the most revealing things that the police discovered in this text exchange was that Gemma Mitchell and Deborah had had a serious falling out about money.
4: These text messages that you can see between Deborah and Gemma really help the investigation. What they can see from text messages is that there was an agreement between Deborah Chong and Gemma Mitchell that Deborah would give her some £200,000 to renovate her house.
5: From Gemma's perspective, she's been ripped off by builders in the past for significant amounts, and then suddenly, almost out of nowhere, this angel, Deborah, comes along and offers her the money.
1: After years of financial difficulty, Deborah's generosity must have come as a huge relief. But the offer was short-lived.
5: Deborah then rescinds the offer, and from Gemma's perspective, this must have been devastating because in her mind, she had this perfect solution to her problems.
4: Gemma Mitchell was very upset by the change of mind from Deborah around giving her that money. It's now in her mind that she's not getting that money, she needs it, or she's lost it. And of course, then that's where you start to see a motive, start to see something that could be the reason why Gemma has potentially murdered Deborah Chong.
3: But a motive to murder, that's the big question. Is it enough to kill somebody?
1: With the possibility of a motive emerging, police continue their search through Gemma's property and find something potentially even more damning.
4: What they do find significantly is a will. And this will is identified as a fake will.
1: The document purports to be Deborah Chong's last will and testament, but the signature on it does not match Deborah's.
4: The signature on the bottom of that will was actually a fake signature as well, and it shows that Deborah Chong's estate of £700,000 in this fake will has been left to Gemma Mitchell and her mum. 95% of that money was left to Gemma, and 5% was left to her mum, Hillary. This is all supportive evidence that you're then seeing now and identifying a very clear motive as to, you know, why Gemma has decided to murder Deborah Chong. It's a financial gain. You know, she couldn't get the money in life, so she tries to get more in death.
2: To me, the presence of this will just solidifies the idea that Gemma Mitchell has planned out this attack on Deborah. This isn't just in the moment, a split second of rage and an action.
1: With evidence beginning to stack up against Gemma Mitchell, police proceed to charge her with Deborah Chong's murder. But so far, investigators are still lacking concrete forensic evidence. If Gemma had killed, beheaded, and stored Deborah's body for 2 weeks before driving her over 200 miles, there should surely be some forensic proof.
2: There is no forensic evidence at Deborah's house, at Gemma's house, in the hire car. And all of that is really bizarre.
3: It is really difficult to have so little evidence of the crime that was committed. You know, somebody was killed, they were decapitated, their body was stored. And every single crime scene, you will have blood, you will have, you know, bits of body fluids and all sorts.
2: You have to wonder, was Gemma involved at all? Because there's no DNA evidence linking her to any scene.
1: For Gemma's mother, Hillary, there is no doubt about her daughter's innocence.
0: There was not a shred of Deborah's DNA in our house. There was nothing. There's no way that Gemma could have done that. I know that. It's all a lie, a complete lie.
1: Without clear forensic proof tying Gemma to the murder, doubt remains over the possibility of a conviction. Will circumstantial evidence alone be enough to make the case against Gemma Mitchell stick?

0: On Sunday, 27th of June, 2021, a grisly discovery is made in Salcombe, Devon.
1: The presence of a headless body is always going to be shocking for police, but this is a particularly small police force in a seaside area.
2: For one individual to decapitate another person is obviously an extreme act. It's cold, it's calculated, and it's clinical.
0: Investigators identify the victim as 67-year-old Deborah Chong, reported missing 2 weeks earlier, more than 200 miles away in North London.
3: There was very little known about Deborah Chong in the initial stages. She was a 67-year-old woman of Asian descent, and she lived in North London.
1: Deborah's disappearance leading to this extreme, brutal murder is very unexpected. So now the race is on to find out who did this.
0: Scouring CCTV in Salcombe and London, police uncover a string of suspicious events, all linking back to one woman, 38-year-old Gemma Mitchell.
3: Gemma and Deborah were known to each other. They both attended the same church.
1: Not only did they have CCTV footage of her near Deborah's house and also near where Deborah's body was found, they also had evidence of the text conversations between Deborah and Gemma, which suggested that they'd had a fallout. And last but absolutely not least, there was the forged will that they found in Gemma's home.
0: Tuesday, 6th of July, 2021, Gemma Mitchell was arrested on suspicion of Deborah Chong's murder.
4: All right, Gemma, at this moment, I'm arresting you on suspicion of murder. OK, you don't have to say anything, but you may have a defence. Do you want to mention one question, something which you later rely on court? Anything you do say, maybe give them evidence, OK? Once you're in your cuffs.
0: But without knowing where Deborah was killed, how she died, and without any DNA evidence to connect Gemma directly to the crime scene, there were major issues with the case.
2: No murder weapon that's ever been found, and also there's no crime scene. It really feels like Gemma basically thinks she can get away with it.
4: I'll go explain everything to you, okay? Should I get some shoes? What? If you want one sec.
0: With an entirely circumstantial case against their only suspect, would investigators be able to prove beyond reasonable doubt that Gemma Mitchell was responsible for Deborah's death? Or could she get away with murder?
5: No comment.

0: On 6th of July, 2021, when Gemma Mitchell was arrested and charged with Deborah Chong's murder, police immediately searched the family home she shared with her mother, Hilary Collard.
1: When police officers searched Gemma's house, they'd be looking to find out if the body of Deborah had been stored there, or if she'd been murdered there, if the weapon was there, any sort of clothing, blood spatters, anything at all. So the search would have been really thorough.
2: Hilary was displaced for 8 months while the police searched their house, which, to be fair, is an extraordinary long period of time.
0: Despite finding a forged will on Gemma's laptop and hundreds of incriminating texts, extensive searches failed to uncover forensic evidence that could prove that Deborah had been killed or kept at Gemma's property.
1: There would have been an expectation to find evidence of a crime scene, either at Deborah's home or at Gemma's home, because somewhere that head was separated from the body.
3: If someone's been murdered somewhere or even just stored somewhere, you'd expect to see some sort of blood residue. But to have nothing is really unusual.
0: For Hilary, the absence of forensic evidence confirms her daughter's innocence.
4: There was not a shred of DNA of her on the body, and there was not a shred of Deborah's DNA in our house. The police brought in the best sniffer dogs of the Met Police, and they went right the way through the house. They went into every single corner. They took out our bath, all the tubes to our bath. They're all laid out. And not a shred of evidence of Deborah's DNA was found in our house. How could somebody possibly murder somebody when there's no blood, no bodily fluids? It's just not possible. I just can't understand it.
0: But although police weren't able to establish that Deborah Chong had been killed at Gemma's property or that her body had been kept there, searches did uncover one key item of forensic significance.
5: On the face of it, it's unusual that we don't have more forensic evidence in this case. But the absence of evidence does not equal the evidence of absence. And I think it's important to differentiate between the fact that the headline, if we call it that, that no DNA was found. Actually, that's not particularly true.
0: During the search of Gemma's property, police discovered a blue bag that matched the suitcase she'd been seen with on CCTV on the day of Deborah's disappearance.
3: What the police did eventually find was a suitcase on the roof of Gemma's neighbour's shed. That suitcase was the same suitcase that Gemma Mitchell was seen with near Deborah's house on the day of her disappearance.
1: The fact that they found the suitcase was really important because it could have been that missing piece of that puzzle, and it would have been so valuable.
5: So this is a full-size adult suitcase, roughly the size that we that was used to transport Deborah's body.
0: Professor Robert Green has processed evidence from some of the UK's most infamous crime scenes.
5: First, it would be examined visually and photographed. We would undertake some measurements of the suitcase, so, you know, what the dimensions, how many pockets does it have. So we would do some ambient light examination and then move on to some alternative light sources, so some ultraviolet light, some infrared light, that would actually perhaps fluoresce various stains that we would actually see on this suitcase. We'd then move on to the inside, of course, noting the time, the date and the location where this examination was taking place, so we can be very precise in terms of explaining to the jury what it is we actually did.
0: Tests on the suitcase confirmed it would have been able to contain an individual of Deborah's size and weight. And when officers look inside the suitcase, they find an even bigger clue. Inside the top pocket, they discover a bloodstained tea towel.
3: One of the most damning pieces of evidence that police find in the search of Gemma Mitchell's property is a tea towel stained with Deborah's blood.
5: I understand that the tea towel was found in one of the pockets on the outside of the suitcase, which, of course, is significant.
3: Finally, the police had some DNA evidence linking Deborah to the suitcase and to Gemma.
0: But although police had finally found a forensic connection, there's a problem.
5: The problem was with some of those samples is that they were so degraded. The material was found, but actually not in a position where it could be analysed. What that means is that the cellular material that was recovered from the inside and the outside of that suitcase could not be attributed to a particular body. It's a mixed sample and therefore very difficult to interpret.
0: Despite the blood on the tea towel being a match for Deborah's DNA, the sample was in such a state of decomposition that the results could not be deemed conclusive. And no additional DNA was discovered on the suitcase itself, which had been left outside in the rain.
1: If the blood inside the suitcase hadn't degraded as much as it had, it could have been that final piece of evidence that would have been the perfect solution.
0: Unable to rely on the only DNA evidence available, investigators are no closer to physical proof that Gemma Mitchell murdered Deborah Chong.
3: It would be extremely difficult to not only murder someone, but decapitate them and store their body for multiple weeks without leaving a trace.
0: And with Gemma Mitchell's trial now approaching, it's more critical than ever for police to firm up their case. On 11th of October, 2022, at the Old Bailey in London, Gemma Mitchell stands trial for the murder of Deborah Chong.
1: This was a hard case to bring to trial because of the lack of a crime scene, the lack of a weapon, the lack of a confession. So there were a number of issues that were missing.
3: I think Gemma Mitchell would have been confident going into the trial because she thought with the lack of DNA evidence, she'd get away with this fine. But what she didn't know was how the legal system works.

0: layered circumstantial evidence. There was still a lot to link Gemma Mitchell to the death of Deborah Chong.
1: My name is Sam Thomas. I've been a barrister for about 12 years. And during that time, I have prosecuted and defended in a number of murder trials. There's no evidence of the actual killing. There's no eyewitness that saw a fatal blow. But it's not about looking at one piece of evidence and saying, this shows the case. It's about building a case based upon that spectrum so that the jury can be sure that Gemma Mitchell committed this murder.
2: With the trial commencing, the prosecution is under pressure to prove that Gemma was responsible for Deborah's murder.
1: The prosecution called two expert witnesses who were of particular importance. Curtis O'Fire, who was a forensic radiologist, and Deborah Cook, who was the pathologist. Curtis O'Fire x-rayed the body, and he determined that the cause of death was a blow to the head.
2: Dr. O'Fire's assessment made the chances of Deborah's death being caused by an accident far less likely.
1: Whilst there is a possibility that she had fallen and that this was some form of accident, all of the other circumstantial evidence around it, for example, the transportation of the body and decapitation of the body, clearly, in my opinion, points towards murder.
2: But although Dr. O'Fire's testimony suggested Deborah died from blunt force trauma, it didn't definitively connect Gemma to the fatal injury. That critical connection would be left to the pathologist's statement detailing how the head had been separated from the body.
1: It was Deborah Cook's expert opinion that the head had been removed from Deborah Chong's body intentionally. The cuts were clean. They were clean cuts that couldn't have been inflicted by an animal, for example. Further, there was vertebrae that were missing.
2: With physical evidence to show that Deborah Chong's head had been carefully and intentionally removed by a skilled anatomist, prosecutors could now reveal their trump card. Between the years 2002 and 2004, Gemma Mitchell studied human biology at King's College London, where she was awarded a prize for anatomical dissection.
1: As a prosecutor, this is an incredibly useful piece of evidence. If you can show motive through the money, and then opportunity and means that this individual, Gemma Mitchell, was able to cut up a body, well, then that's strong and compelling evidence for a jury to show that she was the killer, she was the murderer.
2: But not only did Gemma Mitchell receive an award for her anatomical dissection, she had even promoted the fact on her professional osteopathy website.
3: On Gemma's website, she sort of boasts about her skills. And one of her skills on that is that she can dissect human cadavers, which is a very, very odd skill to put on a website.
4: There are many ways that Gemma's past experience and qualifications could have had an impact on how she dealt with this crime. And the fact is, it's highly likely that Gemma Mitchell did know what she was doing.
2: Having established that Gemma Mitchell had the means to kill Deborah, as well as motive and opportunity, prosecutors concluded their case. And as the court's attention now turned to the defense, there was one crucial question. Would Gemma Mitchell herself take the stand?
5: As a reporter, you always prefer someone to stand up and to give evidence because you want answers. I'm Ellie Ng. I am a journalist. I covered the Gemma Mitchell trial working as a court reporter at the Old Bailey. Myself and the other court reporters were definitely debating whether or not Gemma Mitchell was going to give evidence. Throughout the trial, Gemma appeared very relaxed. From the times that we would look at her in the dock, she just

0: appear to sit there listening to what was going on. She almost appeared serene. There were times where you'd look over at her and she had maybe a small smile on her face. And in the lead up to the prosecution case ending, there were multiple points where the jury was sent out and the judge turned to the defense barrister and asked, is your client giving evidence? And for days, all we heard was, just can't say it yet. We don't know. We're still discussing it. There was a real sense of anticipation as to whether the defense barrister was going to stand up and say, yes, my client will give evidence, or no, she won't.
1: The one thing that we'd all want is for Gemma to admit responsibility and answer all of the questions that need answering.
2: It's giving her that opportunity to put her point across, her explanations across. Does she have a reasonable excuse? Why was she there? What did happen?

0: On 24th of October 2022, it was announced that Gemma Mitchell would not be testifying in her own defence.
1: And from that point, the defence case was closed. There are a whole range of reasons as to why a defendant wouldn't give evidence, but it's always made very clear to the jury that deciding not to give evidence is not an admission of guilt.
2: I mean, the barrister was supposed to be absolutely fantastic, but he recommended that she shouldn't stand in the witness box because her forensic evidence was so strong. Her legal team told Gemma not to stand in the witness box and to just say no comment.
0: 15 months after stonewalling in her initial police interview.
3: No comment.
4: The car stank, didn't it, Gemma?
3: No comment.
4: Stunk of a dead person.
3: No comment.
4: Stunk of Deborah's decomposing body.
0: Gemma's response remained unchanged.
4: Is that right, Gemma?
3: No comment.
5: No one will ever know exactly what the discussion was between Gemma Mitchell and her legal team, because that's covered by legal professional privilege. But you can start to think about the types of discussion that would have occurred between Gemma Mitchell and her barrister. If I were representing Ms. Mitchell, I would have warned her of the risk that if she didn't give evidence, the jury may think that she was hiding, that she was unable to provide an answer to the questions that the prosecution might ask. But it was ultimately for Gemma Mitchell to decide whether she wanted to speak to the jury directly or not.
0: But although Gemma herself had the final say over whether to testify, her mother Hillary still believes that both she and Gemma were unfairly prevented from giving evidence.
2: If she had gone in the witness box and I'd gone in the witness box, you know, it would have been so different. The way Gemma's been treated, I don't think it's been fair at all. No, I don't think so.
0: Hillary remains convinced that Gemma is innocent and that at no point was Deborah Chong's body placed in that suitcase.
2: There's no way that Gemma could have done that. I know that.
6: I saw that suitcase come back and there was no body in that suitcase.
0: On Monday, 24th of October, 2022, jurors at the Old Bailey learned that Gemma Mitchell would not be taking the stand in her defence against charges she murdered her friend, Deborah Chong.
7: The defence don't put Gemma on the stand. Instead, their entire case is reliant on the fact that there's no DNA evidence linking Gemma to the crime.
8: It is quite unusual for someone to go no comment right the way through a case like this. This is a murder, and she's going to get a hefty sentence if she is found guilty. So I am quite surprised that she didn't take an opportunity to explain what happened and why.
0: In addition to Gemma declining to speak, her mother, Hilary Collard, who was in the house when Gemma was arrested, was also not called to testify.
9: It seems like Hilary feels a degree of guilt because she didn't get this opportunity to give evidence. She didn't get to defend her daughter, and she believes that the outcome of the trial would have been different if she had that opportunity.
0: Forensic psychologist Kerry Nixon has over 20 years' experience working in prisons and psychiatric hospitals. She has reviewed Hilary Collard's interview for this programme.
10: I think any parent can absolutely empathise with wanting to show the good side of their child, even if they've done something horrific. And that is really significant in this case.
11: It's all a lie, complete lie, yeah. There's nothing evil about Gemma at all. I don't think the police went into the background. I don't think they
2: searched properly for reasons, and they just
11: just said, oh, yeah, that's the way it is, you know. I wish that...
2: that they knew how, what a kind and adorable person she is.
10: From this section of the interview with Hillary, we can plainly see how much she places Gemma on a pedestal. She's the golden child. She's the chosen one. She's the one that can do no wrong. But what we see here is it's almost fantasy. There's no mention of the terrible thing that she's done, even if she doesn't believe that she is guilty. It's almost like that didn't happen. She's in complete denial, I think. She's in absolute denial.
0: Although Gemma Mitchell has never provided either the police or the courts with any comment on the charges against her, she has routinely confided in Hillary about these events.
8: I have heard that Gemma has protested her innocence through her mother, and I'm quite surprised at that because she had ample opportunity to do that through the court system and through the criminal justice system. And I wonder if that's because of the mother and daughter relationship, because a mother will always have unconditional love for her child.
9: Hillary obviously loves Gemma deeply and cares about her, so it's important that we at least question the objectivity of what she says.
0: According to Hillary, on the day of Deborah's murder, Gemma was busy doing charity work and only briefly visited Deborah's house to collect some unwanted things Deborah had offered her.
12: On the 11th of June, Gemma was waiting for the food from the church to dispatch to the homeless people. When it arrived, she went to Wembley. She stayed with them for about 3 or 4 hours and she distributed the food to them. And then on the way back, she just stopped at Deborah's driveway. Apparently, she had sent an email to her saying that if you... anything that's on the front, on my front drive, you're welcome to take. Gemma filled up her suitcase with all the things that were on the front of Gembra's house.
0: Hillary further claims that she can verify firsthand what was inside the heavy-looking suitcase Gemma was seen leaving Deborah's house with.
12: When she came back, she came in with the suitcase and she put the suitcase at the bottom of the stairs and I just sat on the stairs and I was talking to her. And in that suitcase, there was pots and pans, Pyrex dishes, linen. And so I can vouch that there was no body

0: every single aspect of the crime and the journey to the crime, Hillary has got an answer for. She's got her narrative, her version of events, and she's not going against that. So she doesn't talk generally beyond the rigid answer she's giving.
1: In addition to Gemma's actions on the day Deborah went missing, Hillary also speaks of the reasons for Gemma's trip to Devon, where Deborah's body was discovered.
2: And Gemma hired the car because there was a special offer on. So she went with a friend to Salcombe, and she said it was so beautiful, the town. And watching the sunset, or I don't know, or yeah, that was it, the sunset. So she wanted to drive down there and see it all again.
0: She talks about how there was a special offer, so Gemma hired a car. No analysis, no question in her head of why would you just randomly hire a car? Why would you randomly drive to Devon? She says because she wanted to see the sunset again. But as a parent, as an individual, that is the kind of thing that you would question. Why? She doesn't, because she completely and utterly accepts the narrative without question.
2: It was the Saturday that she was leaving, and I saw what she was going to pack in it. She had like four bottles of 5 litre waters. Are they 5 litres, those big bottles? I don't know. Because she drinks a lot of water. And she took books and food and a sun umbrella and a change of clothing. And so she packed them all in a suitcase. I think she probably maybe was just going to stay overnight. But because the tyre burst and there was all that kerfuffle, she did it all in the same day. Mm. It's just unfortunate that Gemma happened to be in Salcombe on the day that the body was found.
0: A key point where she defends the bizarre actions is where she talks about 5 water bottles. So she's obviously been told that by Gemma to explain why the suitcase was so heavy to get into the car, but none of those things make sense. I think what we're seeing here is a mum who's been given a narrative from her daughter. Hillary is the mouthpiece for Gemma.
3: Family members don't want to believe the worst, especially of somebody that they love or who's a child. So they will go to any sort of lengths to protect their child. And that's what I believe has happened in this case, where Gemma's mum has even provided an alibi for Gemma, which, you know, is based on the love that she has for her child, but not on truth.
1: The extent of Hillary's knowledge of what really happened was questioned from the moment of Gemma's arrest in July 2021.
4: When Gemma was arrested and taken away, Mum Hillary is there. Hillary would have been taken back to a police station and interviewed either under tape or through a statement around what her knowledge is around Gemma's movements, relationship between Gemma and Deborah. And so the police could establish, you know, was Hillary involved, or can she support any evidence that they already have? In this particular case, there wasn't that evidence that Mum was involved.
1: Although Hillary's original interview with police remains confidential, Detective Chief Inspector Simon Harding believes she would have been asked about Gemma's return with the suitcase.
4: If she's then saying, right, well, there was pots and pans in there, you know, she didn't give evidence in the trial. And if the defence wanted her to prove something, they'd have called her. So she was probably discredited at that point.
5: Hillary feels that if she had an opportunity to give evidence in the trial, the outcome would have been different. But we have to consider that Gemma's own defence team didn't want her to, and let's face it, there has to be a reason for that.
1: Gemma Mitchell's defence counsel chose not to include Hillary's testimony at Gemma's trial. Instead, using only the barrister's closing statement to counter the prosecution's case.
5: As defence counsel, you would never call as a witness someone who you don't know what they're going to say. And in this case, the defence decided not to call any evidence at all. The burden of proof is always on the prosecution. So whilst it might seem strange or unusual or even crazy that the defence aren't calling any evidence, in fact, all the defence need to do is make the jury unsure so that there is some form of doubt. Because if there is doubt, then they must acquit. They must find Gemma Mitchell not guilty.
1: With Gemma Mitchell's defence choosing not to provide a counter-narrative, the question remains, what else could have happened to Deborah? Again, Hillary believes she has the answer.
2: I personally think that Deborah committed suicide. That's what I think.
6: I think she'd had enough.
2: I mean, it's a bit suspicious that she made out all these wills just before she was dying. They said that there was a dent in her head, but if the head had rolled right the way down the hill, then it could have easily bumped onto a brick, couldn't it? I think when it rolled down the hill, then it must have bumped on a brick or something.
0: There's parts of this interview where it's actually really sad. Hillary detaches herself from the reality of what happened by talking about Deborah in a really cold way. And I think that's because if she allows herself to think otherwise, her whole world crumbles. She's grieving her daughter.
1: With the trial drawing to a close, will the lack of forensic evidence be enough to prevent Gemma Mitchell being convicted of Deborah's murder? And what was it about this particular trial that would ensure it went down in British legal history? Two weeks into the trial of Gemma Mitchell for the murder of Deborah Chong, the jury retired to consider their verdict.
7: Some elements of the evidence, I think, are overwhelming. For example, the text messages sent between Gemma and Deborah. There's the fact that she's been caught on CCTV very near the disposal of the body. And there's also the fact that she's changed her will. But Gemma's demeanour during the trial is odd. Once again, she seems quite calm. Why is she feeling so confident? Maybe she's more focused on the missing pieces of evidence or the weak evidence against her.
8: At that point, it is really high stakes. Everyone who's in that room is invested in the outcome of this trial. They're waiting for the verdict. So the atmosphere in court at that moment is definitely charged.
1: After 7 hours of deliberation, the jury returns.
8: It wasn't a case where they went away, they got into a room, and they all said, absolutely, she did it, or absolutely, she didn't. They definitely considered the case very carefully.
1: Having weighed the wealth of circumstantial evidence against the absence of a crime scene or murder weapon, the jury in Gemma Mitchell's case concluded she was guilty of Deborah Chong's murder and her dismemberment.
7: The only real emotional reaction that we see from Gemma throughout her trial is at the end when she's given a guilty verdict and she's visibly shaken. So to me, that suggests that up until that point, she was actually still confident of getting a positive outcome.
8: You get defendants who cry, break down in tears. You get defendants who get really angry, who quite vehemently protest a jury's guilty verdict. But when the jury's verdict came through, Gemma Mitchell looked shocked. She was just overwhelmed, I think, by what the jury had decided.
1: With Gemma Mitchell having been found guilty of murder, it fell to Judge Richard Marks to impose a sentence. Unlike almost all previous murder cases in the UK, Gemma Mitchell's sentencing would not only be heard in court. Instead, she would become the first woman in England to have her sentence filmed and broadcast live.
9: The enormity of your crime is profoundly shocking. Even more so, given Deborah Chong was a good friend to you and had shown you great kindness.
3: I did actually watch the sentencing live when it was being done, and I think it's a really good deterrent.
9: The chilling aspect of what you did to and with her body after you had killed her.
10: It allowed the public to see inside the criminal justice system in a way that's never been done before, and it means that Gemma Mitchell will go down in infamy forever.
9: You have shown absolutely no remorse, and it appears that you are in complete denial as to what you did.
7: I think this case is likely to stay in the public consciousness for a very long time, not only because it was televised, but more importantly, just the callous nature of how somebody who on the surface appears normal can do something so extreme.
9: Quite apart from anything else, I am driven to the conclusion that you are extremely devious.
11: This is a judge who deals with murders daily, and yet this murder, to him, was profoundly shocking. The mandatory sentence for murder is life imprisonment. But in this case, Gemma Mitchell received a mandatory minimum sentence of 34 years, which is over twice what would be the starting point. That means that Gemma Mitchell will be 72 years old before there is even a consideration of her parole.
1: For the friends and family of Deborah Chong, Gemma Mitchell's lengthy sentence came as welcome relief.
8: At the point of sentencing, we heard a victim impact statement that had been written by Amy Chong, Deborah's sister. And in that, she said what had happened to her was deeply shocking and had left a hole. She made the point that Gemma Mitchell never stood up and explained what actually happened, and that the families still have these unanswered questions.

0: For those who knew Deborah personally, her loss remains a deep sadness.
1: Always, we are a good friend. And she was very, very close to me. Very sad for myself and from our family, you know. Obviously, we miss her so much.
2: I think for the family anyway, because there's so little comfort to be had when something that horrible has happened to someone you love, having the person you believe is responsible, having 12 members of the public decide that that is true, that they are guilty, I think that brings at least a sense of closure to what you've gone through.
0: But whereas Gemma's lengthy imprisonment was a comfort for many, for one attendee in the courtroom that day, her conviction was the start of a new nightmare.
3: I was just shocked. I couldn't believe it. The barrister said the day before the verdict, get your mum prepared with a bottle of champagne because you will be home tomorrow night. And she was given 34 years. It's just dreadful, isn't it? At the end of the trial, the judge said, you're showing no remorse. And she's innocent. I was just flabbergasted, absolutely. It's just unreal, isn't it?
0: Since Gemma's conviction, Hillary has been able to visit her daughter once a week and receive a limited number of phone calls.

0: Hello. Hello, Jimmy. How are you, love? How are you?
1: Oh, right. Since she's been gone, I miss her so much. I feel really lonely.
0: Oh, Jim.
1: The thing is that at my point of life now, I'm 76, and I really do find it quite hard without her. It is really hard to keep going. Yeah. But I have no choice. I can't, if I give up, then I can't give up.
2: Why won't you give up?
1: Because I know she's innocent. I know she's innocent.

0: William!
1: William!
0: Come on, William. Where are you?
2: Extensive search is underway for a three-year-old boy.
3: William Tyrrell hasn't been seen since 10:30 this morning.
4: I remember the first time I heard about this story. A small boy had gone missing from the village of Kendall, and I thought it would ultimately be one of those really uplifting tales where the whole town comes out to search for him, and at some point somebody bursts free of the bush with William in their arms saying, "I've got him, I found him, he's here." And we never got that moment. He never was found, and he's still missing, and we don't know what happened. I think we need to know what happened.
0: Catch up with William.
4: It's been nearly 7 years since William Tyrrell was last seen by someone who loved him. He was stolen in broad daylight.
5: No, I'll get you.
6: Lick your fingers, lick your hair.
4: And not a single clue was left behind.
0: Happy birthday, William.
4: Tonight, for the first time, you'll hear from William's real grandmother.
7: I need to, find out what happened to him, and whoever did this to him needs to pay for this.
4: And hear from a man convinced he knows who took William, who can't be ignored. So if I were to ask you whether you think that he abducted William Tyrrell, what would you say?
8: I'm 100% sure he did.
9: This case has such a mystery surrounding it.
10: Very small, safe little town in one of the safest countries in the world, and yet something like this has happened.
4: Nobody heard anything.
9: Nobody heard anything.
3: There are still no clues as to where William Tyrrell is.
11: Madeleine McCann's disappearance has so many parallels to William's disappearance.
4: Just by chance, innocence ran into evil.
11: Absolutely.
12: Yeah, hi, my son is missing. He's 3.5.
9: Whatever has happened has been done really fast.
13: What's his name?
12: William.
13: What's William's surname?
12: Tyrrell.
0: William!
14: And I'm yelling out, "William, where are you?"
12: See, we heard him and then we heard nothing.
15: There was a really positive vibe that everyone was going to pull together and that they were going to find him.
0: Where's that William guy?
16: And police aren't sure if he's lost or abducted.
17: We have looked everywhere.
9: Unfortunately, the crime scene wasn't preserved.
18: I'm going to ask you some questions that might make you feel uncomfortable.
16: Bill Spedding was led today in handcuffs.
18: Did you take William Tyrrell?
19: No. Just terrifying, really terrifying.
18: My name is Detective Inspector Gary Jupin.
20: He was determined to solve it, and if he couldn't, then it couldn't be solved.
21: We've received over 15,000 pieces of information.
18: What do you think happened to William?
22: Nothing worse than taking the life of pure innocence.
23: Just a piece of scum, really. It's just a low life. That's how he's lived his life.
24: Just hopefully they find William. It's the main important thing.
4: What chance do you give William of still being alive?

0: I'm Caroline Overington. All my life, I've been an investigative journalist. And over the years, I've learned how to keep a good professional distance, an emotional separation between me and the stories I work on. But with this story, I can't do that. This one is different. I believe we failed this little boy. Time and again, we have failed William Tyrrell.
1: William Tyrrell is a real boy. Well, William Tyrrell is more than the kid on the missing posters. He's more than the Spider-Man suit. William Tyrrell is everyone's child.
0: Sydney-based martial arts instructor Adam Washburn. Away from the gym, as a trauma counsellor, he helps kids deal with the effects of extreme physical and sexual abuse.
1: I presume millions of other Australians took one look at William and saw my own son, saw my own little boy running around at that age. It hurt. It really, really hurt, just like I feel like it hurt everyone that saw his face. Everything started coming out about how many different systems let him down. It was heartbreaking. If you feel like he didn't have a shot, you feel like he was up against the wall from day one, this beautiful little kid.
0: Can you remember what kind of baby he was?
2: Yeah, happy baby. Yeah, very happy baby. No, I loved him straight away.
0: William's biological grandmother, just one of the many left brokenhearted when he was taken.
2: He was very cute. Very gorgeous, very outgoing, very lovable.
3: And that sort of cheeky smile that we've got to know, is that the little boy that you knew?
2: Yeah, he was. He was always like a happy little boy, lovable little boy.
4: Good. Well, look at the camera and say, good.
5: Good.
4: Good, thank you.
5: Good, thank you.
6: This is a kid full of energy. He was a classic three-year-old kid. He loved that Spider-Man suit. You know, it was his absolute favourite. He loved dressing up and getting into character, and you saw that. He was a cheeky kid. You saw that in the images and the home videos. Even that final frame where he's letting out a loud roar, I think that captures his personality as much as anything.
5: Daddy, I did it.
4: Have you finished?
5: No, I did it.
4: Lick your fingers, lick your hand.
0: Do you remember him as the boisterous little boy he was?
2: No, he just seemed like an ordinary kid to me. You know, pushing his little cars around the floor. Just a cheery little kid.
0: He seemed to be such a happy little boy.
2: Yes, yes, he was a happy boy. Yeah. Everybody all over Australia knows Kendall, but not for the right reasons. Kendall's just a little sleepy village and pottering around doing its everyday things.
7: Kendall, a small, quiet town on the mid-north coast of New South Wales, 250 miles north of Sydney. Once a year, there's the Kendall Show Day, the day the cow cockies come to town. There aren't too many worries around on a warm and sunny show day when the beer's on tap all day,

0: Millicent Jones, a long-time Kendall resident and a good friend of William's grandmother. She lives just around the corner from the house where he was last seen.
1: But you never hear a lot of noise. It's not, you know, a jazz, go-go kind of place at all. It's just a little village.
2: Everyone knows everyone. It's a really tight-knit community.
1: Kendall's special.
3: Kendall is a quintessential Australian town. It's trusting, peaceful. It's a nice, retiring part of Australia.
0: Michael Ushers, a Channel 7 news anchor, who's covered this story since the beginning.
3: Everything about it is calm and nice, except what happened on that day and what happened to William is unthinkable. A genuine kidnapping where a kid disappears and isn't returned, it doesn't make sense.
0: Kendall is about 4 hours north of Sydney. There's about 1,000 people living here. Nobody who lives here wants it to be remembered as the town where a small boy went missing. But this is where the mystery started, and it's where the police investigation began.
4: Police emergency.
5: Yeah, hi, my son is missing. He's 3 and a half.
0: Friday the 12th of September 2014, just before 11 a.m, there's a 000 call from 48 Benaroon Drive, the home of William's grandmother. William, his sister, his mum and his dad have been paying a surprise visit.
4: How long has he been missing?
5: We've been looking for him now for about 15 or 20 minutes, but
4: okay.
5: I thought it could be 5, it could be longer, because he was just playing around here. We heard him and then we heard nothing. He's wearing a Spider-Man outfit.
4: Do you know where he might have gone?
5: Mum's property is near a state forest.
4: Okay.
5: And they're on huge blocks. We've walked up and down Benaroon Drive and we can't find him.
4: Okay. What's his name?
5: William.
4: What's William's surname?
5: Cyril.
4: Okay. Has he been known to sort of go anywhere?
5: No, this is the first time.
4: The first time he's out of character. There wasn't anyone suspicious in the area? Any vehicles?
5: No. Okay. Well, not that I'm aware of. And we heard him roaring around the garden, and then I thought, I haven't heard him. I better go check on him and find him.
4: We'll send police to see you at Morse and get a message broadcasted to all the cars that people look out for him as well,
5: yes,
4: okay?
5: Yes. Thanks.
4: All right. Thanks.
5: Bye-bye.
4: Bye.
6: I mean, I think back to that moment where I just went, I can't hear him. It's just I'm walking around in a circle on the spot thinking, where is he? Why can't I see him? Mm. And I'm yelling out, William, where are you? You need to talk to Mummy. Tell me where you are. I can't see you. I can't hear you. Where are you? And he was nowhere. And I'm just standing there thinking, how could he just disappear?
2: We were a fair way through our normal day when we got a call that a little boy was missing. And at that stage, we also thought it was a little boy who was going to turn up. We made the call to come out, and we probably came out about an hour and a half after he had actually gone missing.
7: William! Come on, William, where are you?
2: Already, people were searching for him, not just the family. The neighbours were searching. The people who were working on work sites around the area were searching.
8: I've got audio now.
0: Local TV reporter Samantha Crowe was called to the scene the day William disappeared.
2: I think that was absolutely the initial thought, and everybody's reaction was to look for him, you know, with the idea that he would be found. It was a little lost boy.
8: The state forest surrounding this home in Kendall is as thick as this the entire way through.
0: Chris Illingsworth is an FBI-trained criminal profiler and a former New South Wales police detective. She solved some of Australia's worst murders and violent crimes. Investigating a case as troubling, as baffling as this one, will need all her years of experience.
9: Is it quite normal to get neighbours to check their cellars, check their attics, check their backyards, their cubby houses, their pools?
10: Yes, and the more people that are doing this at that time, the better, because you want to find him straight away.
9: Because he's little?
10: Because he's little. He's only 3 years old.
2: If he had have wandered into the bush, it would have been quite easy for a little three-year-old to trip over or get lost. And I think everybody's first idea was definitely that he'd just wandered off. He'd got lost.
0: Did everybody know that he was wearing a Spider-Man suit? Was that something that people were conscious of?
2: Yeah, people were definitely looking for the Spider-Man suit. That's what people were hoping to see, that red and blue wander out of the bush.
11: Immediately, locals from this area commenced the search.
12: Yeah. We can only hope that he's there somewhere and our searchers can find him before time gets away from us.
13: I got a text off a friend from the Gold Coast saying that there's a little boy missing and I had the day off, so, yeah, sort of better come out and lend a hand.
14: Very scary. I live in bush myself, so I can only imagine what these people are going through.
2: As the afternoon rolled on, it got more busy. People were finishing work and turning up to come and help search. Kids were finishing school and coming with their family to help search. And then it just got bigger and bigger from there.
15: Look, I don't know the family, but I've got children myself, and I know how I would feel if I had a lost three-year-old.
2: There was a really positive vibe that everyone was going to pull together and that they were going to find him. And everyone was here. Police were on dirt bikes, they were on horses, they were on push bikes.
14: I know that if my kids went missing, I'd want as many people out there as possible looking.
1: You know, the first I saw was lots and lots of cars when I came home.
0: And what time was that when you got home?
1: Oh, 12:30, 1-ish.
0: Did you see people calling out and looking everywhere?
1: Yes, walking up and down. And, of course, even then I had police coming into my garden and my house and searching my house.
0: And you have a very beautiful garden with lots of little nooks and crannies and hidey holes. Did you get out there and have a bit of a look in case he'd crawled in somewhere?
1: Oh, yes, sure. Yes, I would help them. Anyone that came, we'd walk around together and look under bushes and things.

0: My little boy was three at the same time that William went missing, so the same age. He was very similar to William, a little three-year-old boy. He'd been to school that week for a book week parade where I'd dressed him in a Spider-Man suit. So even during those first hours of that search, I'm thinking, where would my son have gone? What would he have done in this situation? Because they were so similar.
1: Police divers searching every little bit of water that they can find in the area surrounding the home.
0: As we reported on the story, we were also searching. I remember us also being hopeful that we might come across him and that we might be able to take him back home. There was a lot of people crying out for him to hear them. You could hear William from a lot of people who were searching, young kids calling out, hoping that he was going to respond.
2: I thought he just wandered off into the bush. I just thought any minute he'd be brought back out. I just thought he had gone missing and that they would find him. He might have fallen into a hole or that he'd crawled into a log or just gone to sleep and that they would eventually find him. I still thought it was just a missing child.
3: The police are racing against the clock, certainly in the initial phases. They think there's a possibility the child is alive, so they're doing everything they can to try and find him and to try and get him back alive.
4: Some of the occupations that these people held.
5: Grant Edwards is a former Australian Federal Police commander who has smashed paedophile rings in Australia and around the world.
6: The child abduction, you know, normally you're working in a 72-hour window in terms of being able to recover a child. The same as if a child is lost. You usually got probably less, 48 hours, if it's lost in the bush or things like that, to be able to recover that child without, you know, potential damage. So you've got to work quickly so you can't afford to procrastinate.
7: SES locals and volunteers have vowed to search through the night until they find this little boy.
8: No matter what we find, we've got to look for the parents' sake.
9: Police, SES, the police dog have conducted a systematic search of the local area, and that search is still continuing now.
10: Benaroon Drive is such an unusual location. It's not a thoroughfare, there's nothing to come and look at. There's no facilities here.
5: Chris Illingsworth, a former New South Wales detective, trained with the FBI as a criminal profiler.
10: If you keep going on that road that this connects to, it's ultimately a dead end. Like, you go for kilometres through farmlands and you reach bushland and then

0: I come out on the street and search. It's exactly what you'd expect people to do, and a police investigation would do the same thing. You have to look for a lost boy.
1: And if he's lost, there is some data around that suggests that a child who's lost in that age group, 0 to 5, they don't go far.
0: No, it wouldn't be far at all. And we know William doesn't like to wander, so it's even less likely.
1: So you would find him
0: within a stone's throw of where we are.
1: Right. And one of the police psychologists said that it was possible, the one who was visiting on the day, that it was possible that he wouldn't answer a call because he'd be frightened that maybe he'd done something wrong, and to hear all of those big voices calling out, he might think, oh, I'm in trouble here.
0: Possibly.
1: And keep a bit quiet. So you might have to physically find him.
0: Possibly, yeah.
1: Just left the house where William was last seen, and in the initial hours, of course, the theory was that he must have gotten lost. He didn't know the area. So we're heading on to one of the nearest fire trails. What do you make of this terrain?
0: Well, this is the end of really the driving part of Benaroon Drive. You have to turn around here. After that, it's just four-wheel drive bush bashing for a little bit. It's very steep, like where we've just walked up from the corner there outside the house. It's very steep. We were puffing a bit walking up, and now we're into moderately thick bushland, and we're following a trail. It's very steep. The amount of effort to go into coming up here would be quite significant for a little boy, so I don't believe that he ever came up this way. But of course, it had to be searched. It was the right thing to do to search, but it was always going to be a fruitless search.
1: It's interesting, isn't it, because they spent so long on the search, and in some ways, you have to, because the last thing you want is for William to turn up 3 or 4 days later.
0: Yes, that would be a terrible thing. So it had to be searched, had to be searched well.
2: The police have an obligation, a sacred duty, if you like, right at the beginning, to ferociously look for the missing person, to try and find them as quickly as possible so that you can minimise any chance of them having been hurt or more hurt than they may have already been.
3: Former Deputy Commissioner of the New South Wales Police, Nick Caldas.
2: The searching of the bush and had to be the first response. It had to happen whether you believed he was kidnapped or whether you thought he had simply wandered off and perhaps got lost. There is no crime scene. There's no real forensic evidence. There's no fingerprints or DNA. There's nothing to examine to lead us to whoever the suspect may be. It's a very, very difficult case.
0: Look, at that point, that early point, you're still looking for a little boy that's lost. But maybe by the end of the day, you'd be starting to shift your thinking and move more towards that criminal investigation side. And so you might want to be calling out some forensics just to check the area, even though there was nothing just to check. Maybe take some photos of the scene, the street, cars in the street. Everyone would want him to be just found wandering, but unfortunately, it was never going to be up here where he'd be found.
3: On day one of the search, William's disappearance wasn't immediately treated like a kidnapping. Potentially serious mistakes were made. People swarmed all over Benaroon Drive and the nearby forest.
0: But at a certain point, and I'd suggest that was when the search dog was called in, and the search dog couldn't pick up any scent, any trace of William. For me, that would be the alarm bell towards the potential for a criminal investigation into what could be a potential abduction scenario.
1: Under what circumstances would you not find any scent?
0: I would think that's because the scents are all confounded, like because so many people have crossed through there. The dog's trying to pick up scents and they've all crossed over and melded together, really. So the dog wasn't able to pick up anything.
1: So we don't need to read into that anything suspicious, like some of the rumours that go around, well, he was never there. The police dog couldn't pick up his scent. That means he was never there. You wouldn't come to that conclusion.
0: No, I don't believe that at all.
3: If vital clues were to be found, searchers may have accidentally trampled on them. And since Benaroon Drive wasn't declared a crime scene, anyone linked to William's disappearance could have gone in and cleared away evidence. No one would ever know.

0: The command post being the place where volunteers were coming to sort of say, where should I search and so on, which on the day of William's disappearance was in the driveway of the house.
1: So you'd have the police working the shifts there, coming in, the SES were there, the Rural Fire Service were there, and then you got the public walking through, all through there. And you can't blame people for doing that, they didn't know any better. But unfortunately, the crime scene wasn't preserved.
2: They thought they were going to get William back, and quickly. Or even the next day, even if he'd wandered so deep into the bushland that they would find him the next day after a cold night, you know, in that lonely, scary forest, and still bring him home. So I think it's understandable why they didn't do all of those protocol that we might expect them to do of what it turned out to be, you know, a child who was taken.
3: It took forever for them to actually, you know, start exploring the possibility that he was kidnapped. It started off that they thought he just went bush. He just went for a walk. And if that were the case, they would have... He was only tiny.
0: We know that people in their big-heartedness and in their desire to find William, you know, drove into the street, hopped out of their cars, went where William might have gone. And we know that cars kind of came and left the scene without being checked. Anything could have been in there. People came on motorbikes, which have things on the back. So, and none of them was searched.
1: Yeah, I think some standard operating procedures there would be take note of the vehicle numbers coming and going, maybe check the photo IDs, the driver's licenses as well, possibly take photos of the cars as well, and certainly take note of people who are coming and going. You've really got to keep in mind, as the police investigators or the commander at the scene, they've really got to keep their mind open to the different scenarios here, not just that it's a little boy lost.
4: Today is absolutely critical. We need to make sure that we've covered every blade of grass.
5: More than 200 people have been looking for the missing three-year-old, but there's been no sign of him.
6: About a metre and a half high grass, like he could be anywhere.
7: But there does come a point sometimes, and, you know, you could call it a tipping point, where they realise they may not be any longer looking for a missing person.
8: As we head into the night, desperation to find the toddler is growing.
0: Was it cold? Was it getting cold?
9: I don't think it was a cold day, but as the light started to fade and people started to be concerned that William wouldn't be found before nighttime, there was definitely that concern that a little boy, 3 years old, may be spending the night alone in the dark, in the cold, in the bush, and that's, I think, when people started to really, really start to worry.
10: What you're going to do, you're going to go down to the showgrounds and you're going to search the grandstands, the stables, anything that's around there.
11: Everyone's got kids, you can't leave them in the dark.
0: And you could hear people calling out his name through the night?
9: Yeah,
0: for that reason.
9: Even once the search was officially kind of scaled down for the evening, you could still hear people calling out for William. So people in the area were still looking. They were still hopeful that, you know, that last call might be the one that he hears and cries back to let people know where he was.
12: William! Search crews since yesterday have failed to find any trace of the little boy.
13: Given they're looking for a small child, he could be easily hidden from searches in the dense bushland.
9: Gradually moved from a boy who could be lost in the bush to, well, if we haven't been able to find him yet, where has he gone?
7: You have to go down different avenues to try and find exactly what happened. It's not just a search of a bush. It's not just canvassing the street. It's not just looking at, you know, where he may have walked or walked into or got lost. It's a much more serious thing.
2: Little William lost very quickly became something far more sinister. William had been taken. Then it kept going and there were no clues.
0: And it is that penny drop moment when you realise he's gone.
7: Yeah, there definitely is a point that you could call a penny drop moment when police accept perhaps and realise we're no longer looking for just a missing person. This is sinister. It's an awful moment.
14: No indication whether young William is out in the bush or whether other forms of human intervention are involved.
0: We know that the last photograph of William was taken at 9:37 in the morning. on the deck of the house, which is why we have that picture of him in the suit that he was wearing when he disappeared. Now, that's 9:37 a.m. And we know that the 000 call was made at 10:57 a.m. So you've got about an hour and a half between those two events that we can hold in concrete, if you like. What do we know about what happened in that timeline, in particular in the run-up to the 000 call being made?
1: So we know that the kids were playing. They'd been out on the driveway, on the high driveway, and that was around about the 9:30 time. And they'd been playing with their bicycles. There was a dark green vehicle that was seen, dark green or grey vehicle that had spoked wheels. The driver seems to have just turned around in the higher driveway, number 52, seemingly a bit frustrated, finding himself at the end of a roadway in a cul-de-sac, and has turned around and gone back. I don't think there's any suspicion attached to that driver, but it would be nice if that person came forward and just said, yes, it was me, we've got that piece of the puzzle all sorted. Yeah, well, we know he was running around. Apparently, he's been quite boisterous, and he'd been told that his father was on his way home. So he was quite excited, and his mum had said, you know, keep a lookout for Dad. And so he's run around here, possibly looking for his dad as well. And this thing, I think this part here is quite interesting because there is, to me, there's a definite path straight through the trees. It's almost a guided path right up to this point where we are. So possibly his little plan was to run around here or just stand here and wait for Dad. And they've gone back inside around 10 a.m. And then they've gone out onto the deck and had the cup of tea, and William's run around the back, kept running around the back. William was last seen around in that veranda area playing his Daddy Tiger roaring game. He was running around the side of the house, out of view from the adults and from his sister, running around to the lower side of the house. And he did this a number of times. So each time he runs around the back, he's coming into view of the street. So if you happen to be down on the street for some reason, and it won't be for William because you wouldn't know that William's there, but all of a sudden this little boy in a bright red suit, Spider-Man suit with blue on it, flashes into view.
0: Keeps appearing.
1: Yep. And he's roaring, he's making noise.

0: But the last roar William made was different. It was especially loud, like he was roaring at someone.
1: Much more animated than the roaring he'd been doing when it was just his nana and his sister. This was almost as if he was greeting somebody with a roar.
2: Yes, that's what it sounds like. And then he's just didn't run back around and he's had that final roar. And then about 5 minutes later, he was noticed as being quiet.
1: And what do we know about the period between the time when his mum notices it's gone very, very quiet and she starts to think, well, that's unusual, oh, why can't I hear him? And then we know that she does a little bit of a look around and I can't see him. She's looking for the red. She's thinking, where's the red, where's the red? What do we know about that time and the moment the 000 call is made?
2: When she realised it's too quiet and she's gone around to the low side underneath the big veranda where William had been running towards, looked around and can't see him, Lena's back around and goes into the house and starts searching in the house for him.
3: And I was doing the frantic thing around running through the house and opening up cupboards and all sorts of stuff. I just kept going in my head, somebody's taken him.
2: She's now running down the hill, continues to look along the driveways and the front yards of Benaroon Drive and walking, running and walking, searching and calling out. She's yelling out as well.
1: Shouting out his name and trying to encourage him to come out.
2: That's right. So she's very adrenalised. She's got a lot of adrenaline going on. And she makes it back to her mother's place and she runs inside hoping that, well, maybe somehow William is with the father.
4: Where's that William guy?
2: And the father arrives back, and because he's been at Lakewood for his business meeting online, he comes back not knowing any of this has happened and pulls up, sees the look on his partner's face.
5: Where is he? Where's he gone? She said, he was here 5 minutes ago, here 5 minutes ago.
2: And they realise that neither of them have William, and that's when the phone call's made at 10:57 a.m. to the police 000.
6: Police emergency.
1: Police have said that he came around that corner and possibly made a run. And so if he does come down here, what are the possibilities as to what happens next?
2: To my thinking, there's four strands of an investigation to follow. One is the obvious one, where you always start, and that is with the people closest to the person who's gone missing, which in this case is the people inside this house, is the family. The next option, working out geographically from the house, is the people in this street. So William's only got little legs. We know he likes to keep his eye on his parents. He doesn't want to wander too far. So he's kind of constrained to this area where we are. There's not many houses here. I can only count three or four. The people from these houses would be of interest to the investigation. And anyone who's come to their houses, perhaps a professional person, like maybe a plumber or some sort of tradesperson, or a visitor, a personal visitor, they would be of interest too.
1: And when you say somebody who's come to the house, do you mean at that particular time or around that time, or do you mean somebody who might have, as they say, cased the joint before?
2: No, I'm thinking right at that time, because this was totally unpredictable. No one could know that William was going to run down the street at this point. The family only arrived here the night before, about 9 p.m, and that was somewhat unannounced, only making the phone call en route to the grandmother. No one could predict that William was going to be here at that time, which means that this has all happened very spontaneously. It's not a premeditated, pre-targeted thing.
1: Do you have any idea at all what happened to William?
7: Absolutely no. Absolutely no. Can't possibly think. I felt it must have been a man from Mars popped down in his spaceship and whisked him away. Because there's no other explanation.
1: Because nobody saw anything?
7: Nobody saw anything.
8: All available resources are being poured into the sixth day of searching. Many locals are refusing to give up and will continue to look for any trace of William in the Kendall area.
9: Scary situation, the possibility that he may have been abducted.
4: And if that is the situation, that's really bad.
6: I believe until they actually find him, he's still alive.
9: What we want to do is show him this on his 21st and tell him a lot of people came together to find him.
0: There was one confounding aspect of the investigation. We know that about 2 or 3 days after William went missing, his mum suddenly remembered that she had seen 2 cars in the street parked directly opposite the house he disappeared from, quite close together, quite distinctive cars, mag wheels, a bit dirty and beat up looking, one white, one sort of tan.
2: It took 2 days for the mum to have that recollection, and that's, I'm not surprised by that, that happens. She was in shock after realising that her son was missing. Shock operates in a way that confounds memories, and once, like literally the chemicals of the shock and the adrenaline that she was running on, once that had dissipated, then the memory can be easily, more easily accessed. The cars certainly are of interest, I believe.
0: We know that Mum has told police that she thinks there were 2 cars parked directly opposite the house. For a fair period of time that morning, no real reason for being there, not visiting any of the houses as far as we know. Why is that important?
10: It's important. The police did a really strategic thing with that information too. They sat on that for a very long time. They released a lot of information publicly at first, and then they drip-fed parts of information. They kept that bit very, very quiet. And that was an interesting strategic move. I believe they held that information back, focused on certain people, and the presence of the 2 cars was going to be a bit irrelevant. But once suspects began being eliminated, the cars became important. The cars could well lead to the suspect. I think once it became clear that certain avenues of investigation weren't working, the cars then became important and they had to get it out there.
0: And you've reported on big crimes for a long time. If a culprit is out there, and he knows that police are looking for his car, what does he do to the car?
10: Gets rid of it, destroys the car. Any suspect who knows there's a bit of heat and that the police are close to them, detectives are moving in, and if they know that they're looking for his type of car, he'll just get rid of the car. So perhaps in doing the slow release of the information, they were hoping that that car would not be destroyed and would stay in use and be of use to them, and they could perhaps seize it one day and

0: So here we have Benaroon Drive here in the cul-de-sac, and then you continue around to the right. This is where it goes uphill to a 1 in 10 slope. And this is about where the becomes a four-wheel drive area. William was originally playing here where the family was, and then he's been running around to the back of the house here. From this point here across to the end of the block is 75 metres. From here to where William was, back of the house, to here, that 50 metres there on the roadway gives you the arc of sight to where William was playing. This 50 metres is the only place where you get a clear view up to the house and where William was. This is where the two cars were parked. The white Holden station wagon, old with faded paint, and a grey, gunmetal grey, medium-sized sedan. So I think they're a top priority.
1: There's no real reason for them to be there. They didn't belong to any of the houses. They didn't appear to be associated with any of the driveways.
0: Where they were parked was a bit unusual, apparently. They were very close together, whereas you got so much space there. Why park so close? So it does suggest that maybe the two cars were somehow in tandem. But the interesting thing there too with their location is that the only place where you could see William running and hiding around the back of the house, apart from where we stood, was where these two cars were.
1: They may have had a clear sight of William running around the side of the house.
0: They definitely had a clear view.
1: They definitely did.
0: Yeah.
1: And it's really unfortunate, isn't it, that this crime has occurred just before the widespread use of CCTV. People often have them on their houses now, whereas in 2014, it's just incredible that there's no CCTV footage of every car entering and leaving Benaroon Drive that morning.
0: No, that's right.
2: It is likely that he's in a poor state of health and we need to find him today.
3: Family and friends of William are just anxiously awaiting good news today.
4: They are overwhelmed with the support from everybody that has been looking for their beautiful little William. They just want to say thank you. And if that doesn't motivate you, I don't know what will.
1: The fact that William was a foster child was not well known in the beginning. It is very well known now. How does the fact that William was a foster child impact the investigation?
5: It made it very difficult for the initial investigative police, holding press conferences and briefings and so on, tiptoeing around the issue because of privacy reasons and legal reasons. And it made it look like they weren't telling the whole story, but it was incredibly well-intentioned and they were doing the right thing by abiding by the rules that govern what you can and can't say about children, and particularly when they've been in foster care. It was a very difficult situation for those who dealt with it initially.
1: And what about the media? Are they a help or a hindrance?
5: I've always seen the media as a helpful resource, if you like. They've got a job to do, obviously. They've got to cover whatever it is you're investigating. And I don't necessarily see that as a negative thing. I think there's a lot of messages that need to be put out by investigators in any case. And if they accept and embrace the fact that the media can do that to a really wide audience that the police couldn't hope to reach without using the media, then you're probably not going to get anywhere.
1: It was a frustrating case for the media from the start, and I think for the police as well, because William's status was so unique. He was a foster child, which meant that he could be identified, but his family couldn't. The foster parents couldn't.
6: And we couldn't report it.
1: And you couldn't report it. So we had this weird situation where people were talking about a child that wasn't their own, and his parents were not fronting the cameras asking for him to be returned either. There were family friends standing in for them.
6: Which didn't make sense.
1: Right, well, how confusing was that?
6: Extremely.
1: For the public, do you think?
6: Extremely confusing. And I think from the very beginning, it really hindered and hurt the police case from the very beginning. The public were sceptical. I mean, I can remember seeing the first press conferences and thinking, this is all very strange. There's something they're not telling us. And we're going to find out what it is, but it added an edge to his disappearance that just wasn't necessary.
3: We can reveal missing three-year-old William Tyrrell was in foster care at the time he vanished.
7: And this is a huge revelation.
8: You know,
7: if he wasn't a foster child, would he have been found?
8: Look, again, I'm not going to comment about what we have and haven't done, other to say that this is a lot of resources are going into this investigation. We are determined to work out what's happened to him. We have a lot of information that we've received, and we're sifting through that.
1: Now, we're allowed to say now that that William was a foster child, but on the day we were not allowed, no reporter was allowed to say that.
9: We were very aware of the fact that we weren't allowed to reveal that publicly. None of that detail for a very long time was public. Mm-hmm. I think people locally became aware of it and were asking questions as to why it wasn't public.
1: And the fact that William was a foster child, was there a sense, okay, there might be more to this than he's just lost, or not yet?
9: I think that as time went past, people started to really consider that it could be something more sinister.
6: From a journalist's point of view, it was extremely difficult to tell the truth about William's status, because he had foster parents, he had biological parents, he had families and family and children services involved in him. They had also had an outside agency partly caring for him as well. Then you have police involved. This poor little boy was lost in amongst all of that, and his message and his story wasn't able to be told properly. So all of those early traditional aspects of a search and a public appeal campaign that you would expect upset parents, people close to them, even the police being able to speak freely to appeal for public help. None of it could happen. None of it could happen. And it made it a very complicated case from the very, very beginning.
1: Is there such a thing as the perfect crime, or is this solvable?
6: It's solvable. When? Who knows? There will be evidence one day that presents itself that will give us a clue as to William's whereabouts and hopefully how he disappeared. I believe it's solvable.
1: But this wasn't the first time police had been trying to find William. As a small baby, he'd been taken away once before. Next time,
10: police emergency.
1: On the disappearance of William Tyrrell. William's biological family had already taken him on the run once before. Could they do it again?
11: And did you know it was wrong?
12: I didn't care. I would do it again. I wish I would have got him, and I wouldn't have gave him back.
1: How government red tape hindered the search for William and the unlikely champion for his cause.
6: They were more interested in avoiding scrutiny than they were expressing any love at all for William, the boy who'd gone missing.
1: And the police turned their focus closer to home.
7: Do you think that there's a street where there isn't a registered sex offender? I've got some really bad news for you if you do.

0: Police emergency.
1: My son is missing.
2: Extensive search is underway for a three-year-old boy.
3: William Tyrrell hasn't been seen since 10:30 this morning.
4: People were definitely looking for the Spider-Man suit.
5: The search for the little boy made more desperate by the approaching darkness.
4: That's what people were hoping to see, that red and blue.
6: It is likely that he's in a poor state of health and we need to find him today.
7: William Tyrrell, the little boy in the Spider-Man suit, vanished without a trace 7 years ago.
8: There is no crime scene. There's no real forensic evidence. There's no fingerprints or DNA. There's nothing to examine.
9: I felt it must have been a man from Mars popped down in his spaceship and whisked him away. Because there's no other explanation.
10: 2 or 3 days after William went missing, his foster mum suddenly remembered that she had seen two cars in the street parked directly opposite the house.
11: The only place where you could see William running was where these two cars were.
5: 7 days of tireless searching has uncovered absolutely no trace.
10: How does the fact that William was a foster child impact the investigation?
8: It made it very difficult for the initial investigative police. It made it look like they weren't telling the whole story.
12: They don't know nothing. Nobody knows. Only I know what I have to go through, what it's been like for me. It's been heartbreaking.
13: He was a kid with everything to play for, live for, and grow up and enjoy. Was all taken away.
14: It's just a mystery, and I think I need to be the person to solve the mystery.
13: This isn't just a straightforward case of a little kid who's wandered off and disappeared.
11: William, he's been exposed to strangers through the caring system.
13: There were other forces at play here. There was a set of biological parents that desperately wanted him back despite their own troubles.
15: The people of every town, every suburb, every street deserve to know exactly who and what lives amongst them.
16: There are far more out there that we don't know about than we do know about.

0: Some people have said how uncommon a crime this is, mm-hmm. how it's really a once-in-a-generation thing for Australians, that William Tyrrell is our Madeleine McCann.
1: This was the last photograph of 3-year-old Madeleine McCann taken the day she vanished from her family's holiday apartment in Portugal. It was May 3, 2007. Fast forward and her mother, Kate, is speaking out. The urge to look for Madeleine absolutely hasn't changed at all, she said. You hear all the time about people who have been missing for years being found.
0: Channel 7 news anchor Michael Usher has followed both cases closely, and he is stunned by the similarities.
2: I think the Madeleine McCann disappearance has so many parallels to William's disappearance. And equally horrific and tragic, just you know, literally vanished into thin air at the same age, and has never been found. Crime scenes, if you like, both trusting, caring, kind environments where you just wouldn't expect two children to disappear, both in the relative reach of parents, and this ongoing search and the investigations are interesting as well in each, where, you know, both investigations have thought they've done the right things, both have run into absolute dead ends, both have pursued what have turned out to be false leads, false suspects, and have been exhausted and then criticised, then run into the ground.
0: And in both cases, there's been, I suppose, enough suspicion too to make the public feel uncertain about what really happened. Just enough sense there of
2: suspicion and judgment.
0: Really, suspicion and judgment. What really
2: judgment
0: happened?
2: Of the parents' actions in both. Judgment of who's close to them. You know, everyone loves playing amateur detective and trying to work solve the crime for themselves, but with that comes some pretty dangerous thinking sometimes. It's hard to change people's perceptions once that sort of narrative is out there.
0: And is that because we don't want to believe in the evil stranger? We don't want to think that it could be our child just snatched like that, that it must be something that we can better get our heads around, that somebody who was close to them must have known something?
2: I think so. I think you're right in that. I think there's that. Again, it comes down to judgment there, but by the grace, it's not me. These were just both normal family situations where somehow evil has infiltrated and led to two children disappearing.
0: Over the years I've been following this story, I've spent many hours watching and listening to those who loved William most, his family. I've written about their grief and their loss, the suffering that never ends. I want people to be able to see what I see when they talk about William, their courage and their sense of loss. But I've never been able to show anyone their faces, and I've never been able to use their real names or identify them in any way. And I still can't. No one can. There are court orders that prevent anyone in the media from doing that and also reporting many of the other important details. For William's biological family, legally not being able to identify themselves as they see it, being kept in the dark and being hidden from view, is cruel, and it makes their pain even more unbearable. I was the first person to take William's biological grandmother to Kendall, to the street where William was last seen. From the moment William was born until the day he was taken into care by authorities, she's battled more than her fair share of hardship and heartache. As well as she could, she was muddling her way through it all. And then, William disappeared. Had you ever been to Kendall before William went missing?
3: No.
0: And, like, did you know anything about the place?
3: Or? No, I didn't. My life has been turned upside down. My life is... I haven't had a life, to be honest with you.
0: She feels the need to return to the place William was last seen.
3: Oh, I want to keep coming back. I want to find out what has actually happened to him.
0: But it's taking all the strength that she has.
3: Like, it's just a mystery. And I think I need to be the person to solve the mystery.
0: William's biological grandmother wanted to care for William when it became clear that his parents would lose custody. But she wasn't given that chance. Her son, William's dad, has a drug problem. But she insists that if William hadn't entered the foster system, her grandson would still be here today.
3: He was a good dad. He was a bloody good dad. And now my son is taking all this blame on top of his shoulders, and he doesn't want to be alive because he doesn't want to keep thinking about where is he or what is he, because he's still got this guilt about William on his shoulders. I'm tired, I'm exhausted now.
0: I know.
3: It's just like one thing after another. And it's all stuck.

0: and say good?
1: Good.
0: Good, thank you.
1: Good, thank you.
2: And what sort of little boy was he as he started to grow up? What was he like?
3: Yeah, very outgoing, very lovable, very cheeky, cute.
2: And what kinds of things would you do with him?
3: Twice a week, bath him, play with him, read stories to him. But he's a really, very lovable little boy, loved his dad, always on his dad's lap. And
2: during that period of time, what kinds of things would you do with him? I think you were teaching him to swim, is that right?
3: Yeah, teaching him how to swim. He was just a lovable little boy.
4: I've spent years talking to William's biological grandmother. All of her family are struggling. William's disappearance has torn them apart. Just like his foster family, she loves William and wants him home. But she knows that she hasn't always done the right thing. William has disappeared once before. Police were frantically looking for William in the forest around Kendall, but they were also desperate to speak to his parents, meaning his biological parents. They knew he was a foster child. They knew that his biological parents wanted him back. They also knew this wasn't the first time he'd disappeared. When William was a baby, his birth parents had escaped with him, so he couldn't be taken into care by social workers. For 9 weeks, they stayed hidden, all with the help of William's biological grandmother.
2: And did you support that decision?
3: Yeah, I did. If they take William, foster care people, and you don't really get them back.
2: Your fear was that if William went into care, that they would never get him back?
3: Yeah, that's right.
5: I had the money, and I was, like, giving them money to move, so I gave them the money, like, for a deposit for their unit or...
2: And did you know it was wrong?
3: I didn't care. I would do it again. I wish I would have got him and I wouldn't have gave him back.
2: And did you think that they would be caught?
5: Eventually, yeah. But so what?
2: And then if they got caught, probably William would go into care.
5: He was going in care anyway. We already knew that. That's why I did it.
4: The police never stopped looking for baby William and his parents. And after 9 weeks, William's dad realised they were closing in. He told his mum that their time had finally run out.
5: And he goes, "It's all over, Mum." And I go, "What?" And he goes, "They're going to take him." And I was like, "What do you mean?" And he goes, "We're being watched." And then when he got back to the house, and then the police came.
2: So when your son got home to the place where they'd been hiding, the police were already there?
5: Yeah. Police were already there.
2: And but William was there?
5: Yeah, William was there.
2: And his mum was there?
5: Yeah.
2: And
5: so he was screaming, he was crying. He was like crying. He was like 9 months old then. And they did it in front of him, like handcuffed them and threw them on the driveway.
2: And took William into care?
5: Yeah.
4: So when he disappeared in September 2014 as a three-year-old, police initially suspected his biological parents had snatched him back. And as the days passed, the public began to lose interest in a child that still couldn't be publicly named. Both his biological family and his foster family wanted to appeal to the public in the hope that it would help the now desperate search.
2: Do you want to tell people that you are William Turrell's grandmother, that you knew him, that you loved him, that you helped raise him before he went missing? Is that something you want?
5: Yes.
2: Or do you prefer your privacy?
5: I don't care about my privacy. My privacy has just got me nowhere. I want to stand up and I want to tell people the real story.
4: In Australia, there are currently around 45,000 children in care. two-thirds of them living with foster families. These legal bans on identifying foster kids and their families cover every child in care, not just William, due to concerns that the term foster child carries some sort of stigma. That's the view of the state government department responsible for kids in care, Family and Community Services, known as FACS. But when William went missing, the system backfired. The system failed him. Carol Walker, a close friend of William's biological grandmother.
2: Do you think that the public cares either way that William was a foster child?
0: I don't think so. I don't think they care. They just... People just want answers, I suppose, like any missing child. Look at the attention of Madeleine McCann, and she wasn't a foster child. I mean, why would you have a stigma attached to him? There's many, many children in foster care. They were entitled to be known as foster kids as anyone else that's not, you know, like, I don't know how to say it. Don't be ashamed of being a foster child. You know, you don't have to be ashamed of it.
2: And was it the case that most people in the community knew anyway?
0: It was true, yeah. It was.

0: But still, the authorities insisted. William was a foster child. His parents would not be allowed to appeal for him.
1: Would it have been better for the state government in New South Wales or the police to override the government and Correct. Say, William is a foster child, mm-hmm. there is nothing suspicious about that, he was here with his foster parents visiting family and he's gone missing, rather than have years of confusion and upset and secrecy and suppression orders?
2: Well, facts held firm on that and they said, no way, he could turn up alive, and if he is alive, you can't identify him as a foster child. He has those rights. So they wouldn't bend. And in my experience in dealing with them behind the scenes, their representatives were extremely difficult and extremely prickly and not, in my opinion, helpful at all in the initial appeal to try and find him.
1: Did it hurt the case?
2: I believe it completely hurt the case. It set it back from the beginning. And even the investigating police, you know, who were in their own handcuffs, if you want to call it that, because they couldn't deal with it openly and honestly, even behind the scenes, because, you know, facts were firmly saying, no, there are rules and laws here and we're not bending them. This poor little boy was lost in amongst all of that, and his message and his story wasn't able to be told properly.
0: So that was a problem when William disappeared, and it stayed a problem.
2: I think when we learned that he was a foster child and that his early years were very difficult with his biological mum and dad, and there had been various encounters with authorities and him going missing and him being taken and mum and dad going off the radar, of course, instantly you thought, well, hang on, there's some motive in here. This isn't just a straightforward case of a little kid who's wandered off and disappeared and or being taken. There were other forces at play here. There was a set of biological parents that desperately wanted him back despite their own troubles.
3: Child protection systems are often opaque because of the need to protect the privacy of those people who pass through it. That can present challenges in communicating complex stories to a public that's often got an insatiable appetite for stories and insight, but perhaps not the level of concentration to stick with a story for a long period of time, particularly when it is complicated, which is almost always the case in the out-of-home care system.
0: Garner Clancy is a criminologist who spent years examining the way the law deals with foster children.
3: By not identifying children and young people in out-of-home care for whom negative or tragic circumstances arise, there is a risk, I think, in the commentary and the narrative that then forms around their story, that people are searching for answers, they're searching for clarity, and in the absence of that clarity, I think there is an opportunity for people to hypothesise, to develop theories that may be light on content and high on speculation, and that can be unhelpful if wild stories start to run rampant that really aren't close to the truth.
2: You know, I'd get asked it, what's going on with that? There's something else, which led to all sorts of really mean and nasty speculation about who did it, and that carried on for quite some time, and I still

0: children's lives, and they don't have to answer to anyone.
1: I never got the sense, and I might be being really harsh here, but it was such a difficult process dealing with the welfare workers, that they were more interested in avoiding scrutiny of their procedures around foster children than they were expressing any love at all for William, the boy who'd gone missing. Everyone else was trying to do that and get it out there and get the public message going and appeal for help, but there was this handbrake.
2: So many people have given so much to the search for William Tyrrell, trying everything they can think of to bring him home. But there's one particular person I think you should know about. Alana Smith prefers these days to stay out of the limelight. She was once a foster child, and she has devoted her life to the well-being of foster children. In this case, she did the unimaginable, taking on the hugely powerful, secretive New South Wales government to try to get information about the case. Alana started a social media campaign to allow William to be publicly identified as a ward of the state. She thought that it would help his cause. She wanted people to know his name, and she wanted people to know the real story. Determined to derail that campaign, the government hauled Alana through the courts.
3: Because she'd been in foster care, she wanted to make sure that this little fella got everything that he needed to.
4: Because she had no voice for herself, did she?
3: Exactly that.
4: And she told me once, I want to be a voice for William.
3: Yep. I mean, she did an amazing job.
4: She did an amazing job.
3: She stood up there and just fought for William and for his family. She really did. She did an amazing job.
4: And so she turned up at the Supreme Court, no lawyer.
3: That's right. Yeah, yeah.
4: No, nothing. The other side, the Department of Community Services, were lawyered to the girls. They had everybody.
3: Yeah.
4: And what was her argument? Do you remember?
3: That people had a right to know that he was in foster care. And like whenever she'd speak out against the judge or the solicitors or barristers, she told me I had to hit her so she would keep her mouth shut. So I was forever hitting her in the leg just so she'd stop talking.
4: In the courtroom?
3: Yes.
4: What did you rate her chances going into the Supreme Court of New South Wales with no lawyer against the department, the welfare department, with all of their silks and QCs? They didn't want William to be identified,
0: no.
4: And she thought that he should be identified as a foster child. What chance did you give her on that day?
1: None, almost none. I thought this was such a lone rogue case. Look, and I say that firmly because even as media organisations, we had considered taking some legal action to try and properly, accurately report his identity. And we never win those ones. You just don't.

0: I don't mind being identified because, like, I am his grandmother. And, yeah, this is why I'm here today, and I'll be here tomorrow and the next day. And after that...
1: Forever.
0: Forever.
1: Well, did it affect you that you were never able to tell anyone that you were William Tyrrell's grandmother?
0: I did tell people. I don't care. I'm not shy to admit that, and I'm not shy to say what I want to say, and I tell whoever. I tell whoever they want to know about things, come and tell them. I'll come and tell them about what happened, how I think things have happened.
1: At the coronial inquiry into William's disappearance, her son, William's biological father, was represented by a barrister, Michelle Swift.
2: The disappearance of William Tyrrell has publicity of the type we've never really seen in Australia. It's been enormous. It's been ongoing. There's $1 million reward for his return. The stakes are very high for the police. But what's it like for the families?
3: I think in general, I think families want some kind of resolution, because living with the mystery, I think, is one of the most difficult things. There has been a lot of publicity about the Tyrrell inquest, and a lot of people have a lot of opinions. There are some very active Facebook pages. Everyone in Australia has an opinion about it, and I think it must be very difficult having all those people in Australia having a personal opinion on your life and something which is so personal and traumatic for you.
1: Because the court too has ordered her identity a secret, the public knows almost nothing about William's biological mother.
4: Because I haven't come out and said anything, of course people are gonna assume I don't care, and that's okay because I know that I do. So I don't really let it... I don't let other people get to me, like, yeah, it makes me angry. I'm like, yeah. I'm more angry with, like, the system and the court, like, how it happened.
1: William and his sister were taken into care by social workers, concerned about their parents' volatile relationship and possible substance abuse.
4: Because I had domestic violence and drug and alcohol... Marijuana, when I had to do a drug screen, I tested positive after I'd had my children. Because of my anxiety, like, it's not an excuse, but yeah, I've just always used marijuana to cope with my anxiety and everything, because I don't really like taking medication.
1: William's mother believed that she would one day get her children back. Not that William would go missing and still be missing 7 years later.
4: I'm not a bad person. I'm not a bad mum. Yeah, and it didn't matter what I did. I just wasn't ever good enough. I just made bad choices. I don't want to blame the carers, but, yeah, they were responsible for looking after him, and they failed. It doesn't make any sense to me. Kids don't just go missing.
1: Now, you and I went to Kendall, and... You had never been there before, and you'd never been to Benaroon Drive before, but you and I went there and we had a look at the house. What did you think?
5: Oh, straight away, I just didn't think that he could have been taken from that house.
1: Why not?
5: Because someone would have seen something. Someone would have seen something.
1: William's foster parents were overjoyed when William and his sister were placed in their care. He'd had a pretty rough start, and they were determined to stabilise his young life. Then, on a short trip away to Grandma's house, William simply vanished.
6: He was a little kid that had been given a second chance at life, placed with this really warm, caring family. You know, no harm was going to come to him. He was safe. He had a really lovely future from a pretty rocky start and a really turbulent beginning to a little tiny life. He was a kid with everything to play for, live for, and grow up and enjoy. And that was all taken away.
1: This investigation was troubled from the start. A child in foster care is still a child, no less loved and no less wanted. But the public perception was that there was something a little off about this case. A child who couldn't be identified as a foster child. A child whose parents couldn't appeal for him. A child whose very identity was being kept secret by the government. He was supposed to be with his foster carers, away from his troubled start in life. But he wasn't with them. He wasn't anywhere.
7: Where's Danny?
8: It's just, it's surreal. I'm living somebody else's world. I'm in somebody else's life.
9: It is like living a nightmare.
1: Seven months after William went missing, his foster parents were allowed to speak for the first time, with their identities hidden.
8: And I was doing the frantic thing around running through the house and opening up cupboards and all sorts of stuff. I just kept going in my head, somebody's taken him. I can't. There was, in my mind, it was the only logical explanation for what could have happened.
9: Yeah.
8: It's not in him. Even if somebody was to entice him across the road, he wouldn't do
9: it.
8: He'd
9: be very reluctant.
8: He would have run back. It's just not in his character to just go blindly with people. And I know, you know, every mother says that about their child, and, you know, and I realise that kids can be tempted. I understand that completely. William's personality was, I'm interested, but I'm cautious.
9: Mm.
8: Like, he didn't trust freely. I can't see him doing it.
9: No.
1: But criminal profiler Chris Illingsworth, who has studied this case, says a child in care would see strangers often, and that might have some bearing on this baffling crime.
10: Is the fact that William was a foster child relevant to the scenario that a stranger might more easily be able to take him?
11: Yeah, I believe so. William, because of his foster arrangements and his own background, he's been exposed to strangers through the caring system. So he's used to being in meetings with people he doesn't know, you know, the care workers, psychologists. He's had contact with police at different times, hospital staff as well. So there's a lot of contacts with strangers that William's had. So a stranger signalling to him or a stranger being close to him wouldn't necessarily ring alarm bells for William.
10: And these people that he's come into contact with as a result of being a foster child, as you say, they're people in authority. So they're psychologists, police officers. We know that he was in the hospital. So we have that idea of a child that perhaps is used to adults having authority over him.
11: That's right. An adult telling him what to do, and he knows that he has to respond. And I think because of William's exposure to strangers, he would have been compliant.

0: The public was given so little information, rumours began to spread. His biological family desperately wanted him back. Did they go to Benaroon Drive? Were William's foster family involved? They were the only ones to see him at Benaroon Drive that day.
1: Do you think William's biological family is in any way involved?
2: No, I don't think they're involved either. Firstly, they weren't geographically close enough to do that. Secondly, and that's been verified, the police wouldn't know where they were. The idea that perhaps they obtained a third party to act on their behalf to take William, I can't see that that would be the case either, because they haven't got William. They would only engage someone to do that would be to take William to them, and William was never taken to them. So I believe they're fully ruled out as well. And so again, you've worked closely to the people around William, and then you have to work out from there back into the street.
0: William's biological parents were not allowed to know where he was living, and they certainly had no way of knowing he was in Kendall that day on a surprise visit. Police never seriously considered the foster parents as suspects. So if neither the biological parents nor the foster parents are involved, that leaves us with one terrifying possibility.
3: He walked up and down Benaroon Drive. He's just playing around here and we can't find him.
0: If it isn't anyone known to William, then we're talking about an opportunistic crime by a stranger, a random snatch. How rare a crime is that in Australia?
2: It is rare.
3: And we heard him roaring around the garden, and I better go check on him and find him.
0: Police initially always look at the people who are closest to a missing child. Now, you've examined all the evidence and you know that there are and have always been rumours and speculation that either the parents or the biological parents are involved. What do you say?
4: I say it's a logical thing to think that someone in that small circle of foster parents and or biological parents would have motive, opportunity, circumstance for them to be involved. I'm of the conclusion, having dealt with the police on this for a long time, that that's just not the case.
0: The evidence doesn't point in that direction.
4: The evidence does not point to any of those people, the biological parents or the foster parents. The evidence points to an absolute crime of opportunity.
3: We heard him and then we heard nothing.
5: And when I looked at that front yard, or the yard where he's supposed to have gone missing from, I just couldn't comprehend that that could happen.
0: Do you believe that we will find out what happened?
5: I don't know. Probably no. I want to say yes. I want to believe that somebody took him and or he was given to someone and he's now in a house with a happy family and living a really, really wonderful life. That's what I want to believe inside of me.
0: William's foster grandmother died this year, never knowing what had happened to him on the morning he disappeared. Millicent Jones was her neighbour in Kendall and a long-time friend. What can you say about the impact on her? And she was your friend, and in the years that followed, it must have been extremely difficult.
6: I don't think any of us can comprehend what it would be like. You know, if you haven't broken your leg, you don't know what it's like. And I think she was the most incredibly wonderful, amazing woman. Because whenever you saw her, she was smiling, she was well-dressed, she was cheerful. But I know from close talks with her that her heart could really not bear it. And if she ever thought about it, well, she said she had to never think about it, day or night, to keep going.
0: It's a lovely community, the township of Kendall. Quiet pockets of warm, caring people, just getting on with life. And yet in every village, every town, no matter how tranquil they appear, there are secrets. Evil often lurks in the underbelly. When police began to investigate possible links between child sex offenders who lived around Kendall and William's disappearance, they started uncovering pedophiles in numbers few had ever suspected. Former Australian Federal Police Commander Grant Edwards has busted some of our biggest pedophile rings.
5: What do you make of the scenario that there are a lot of depraved pedophiles living on the mid-north coast, more than we ever expected before William went missing, or perhaps not more than you expected, but more than the average person expected, and that one of them just happened to be in the street that day, took advantage of the fact that William was unattended for a few moments, and then having exploited or abused William, decided to end things there. Is that a possibility?
7: Yes, it is. But that means that there's evidence available. You know, there's a body either somewhere. There is suspicious activity somehow. So there are leads there that haven't presented themselves. I'm not saying by any means that it's a failure in the investigation. It's just that there is information and evidence out there that hasn't presented, and the fact that there is that big reward as well.
5: Have you ever sat opposite a pedophile, quite unable to believe that this could be a pedophile?
7: Yes. Short answer, yes.
5: Because of the way they present?
7: Because of the way they present and because of their, I guess, their interaction. Pedophiles can present as across the spectrum, from saints to absolute nastiest people in the world. So the spectrum is quite wide. And when you have those people before you, that you look at them and the way they present, you struggle in your mind to rationalise why they do what they do. But you also look at their backgrounds as well. Again, there is no one profile that you can say, this is what we look for when we look for a pedophile. So I was continually, I guess, flabbergasted at some of the people that were arrested in court and thought, wow, I would never have thought that person to be a pedophile. And that solidifies your thought processes, where you become even more guarded because you just don't know who you're dealing with.
5: And is that because they're well presented, they're well regarded in the community, they might have wives, they might have children of their own? Is that what you mean?
7: Yeah, they live a normal life, what we believe to be a normal life. But behind that normal life, there's a very, very sordid life, a second life.

0: Around the time William vanished, neighbours at 51 Benaroon Drive were having a cup of tea out on the back deck of their home. They couldn't see the road, but remembered hearing a familiar sound, the postie's car arriving with the morning mail.
1: They did hear what they thought was because the postie had come earlier that day.
2: Right.
1: And they had reason to be listening for the postie because their neighbours were away in Queensland and they had promised to keep an eye on the mail. And they thought, oh, there goes the postie. But then, of course, we know that the postie was not there at that time. So possibly they are the only oral witnesses to the crime as it took place.
2: So the postie time was normally around 10:30, I believe. So that fits. That probably was the vehicle.
1: And yet they didn't hear slamming of a door or a boot or a squealing of wheels. They just heard a very brief stop and then the car went on its way again.
2: Yeah.
1: Which, does that fit with your theory that we're dealing with a very cool customer here?
2: It does. It says to me that this offender had self-control. He was controlled over himself about, you know, he didn't floor it. He hasn't created a commotion. He's been very cool, calm and collected in what he was doing.
0: This lead went nowhere. Another dead end for police. But it tells Chris, a criminal profiler, more about the type of stranger who may have taken William that day.
2: I would say that this offender is 40s or older. Sex offenders, male sex offenders, can go into their 60s, 70s, even into their 80s. But I think it's 40s at the youngest point. But given the area, the demographics, it's predominantly a white Caucasian area. So he will be white Caucasian. The unusual location where William was taken from suggests strongly that the offender's from the area. But those cars, if they're involved, he's not from that immediate street. I don't think he's from Kendall itself necessarily. But he's got some reason to be in this area because Kendall is not a place that you're not driving through. You have to be coming into Kendall or to the next two towns specifically. And then from that is Benaroon Drive. So there's some local connection that this offender has.
3: It's scary. You can't let your kids wander the streets because we don't know whether it was someone random or what's happened.
4: Do you think that there's a street where there isn't a registered sex offender? I've got some really bad news for you if you do.
5: My concern is, yes, registered pedophiles, it's good to have that, but they're the ones we know about. It's the ones that we don't know about are the real problem. And again, from my experience, there are far more out there that we don't know about than we do know about. And that's what worries me because, you know, you don't know what you don't know.
4: The people of every town, every suburb, every street deserve to know exactly who and what lives amongst them. And I use the word what to describe child sex offenders because they are a what? They are a monster, they are a predator, they are a stalker.
6: I don't think it's somebody from the community. I think it's someone who doesn't have a history there. I can't see a true local who knows us and knows our family choosing to take our child. I can't see that. And if that's the case, then I feel so sorry for that community because that is absolutely disgraceful and nobody can trust a soul. That's not the community of Kendall. No. People trust each other there.
7: And for the community of Kendall that you know so well, I imagine that on one hand, nobody wants to be known as the town where a little boy went missing, and particularly as, well, theories and including conspiracy theories have gone around about, you know, people who may live around the town. But on the other hand, they must want an answer on. Do you feel like they want it to go away or they want it solved?
8: I think they definitely want it solved. I think that the Kendall community absolutely adopted William as their own right from the beginning, right from that first search. He wasn't from Kendall, he was visiting Kendall, but they definitely acted as if he was one of the community. And I think that Kendall is much more than just the town where William went missing. And I think that's the thing that people here would like people outside of Kendall to know. I don't think they ever want to pretend that it never happened here.
1: Is he in your life every day? Do you dream about him? Do you think about him?
9: I think about it all. I think about him. I think about who did this to him.
10: I need to, like, find out what happened to him, and whoever did this to him needs to pay for this. Like, not me and not my son. I won't give up until I find out what happened to him. Until the day I die, I won't give up.
11: I think we all have him in the background of our minds. Certainly we're all conscious of him, but not in a bad way. It's more in a sad, mysterious kind of feeling.
1: Just by chance, innocence ran into evil.
12: Absolutely.
1: On that moment in that day, which never happens, yeah. Except that it does.
12: Except that it does. And when it does happen, it is the hardest of crimes to solve.
1: Because it's one person.
12: One person. Absolute opportunity. Not a lot of planning involved in it. Just grab, go, seize, act. And you're right, this absolute collision of innocence and evil on that one spot, it's almost like the hand of God came down, plucked William up through the eucalypt trees and he disappeared. It wasn't, though. It was one evil person who has seen, seized, grabbed, and gone.
0: Next, on the disappearance of William Tyrrell.
13: Gary is a force of nature. He was determined to solve it, and if he couldn't, then it couldn't be solved.
14: Man at the centre of the investigation into missing three-year-old boy William Tyrrell has been charged.
15: And this guy behind me got this nightstick. Don't you turn around, he said. Don't you look at me.
16: There can be no doubt that the police had a public strategy, a media strategy, and in this case, they had the wrong man, and they destroyed his life and his family.
17: If he has been kidnapped, then there's a person out there who's done this, and to this stage, he's got away with it.
2: This offender has acted with great boldness and skill and cunning.
1: Tell me about any conversations you've had about William Tyrrell.
18: I've had plenty. Most people in this community would know where they were on that Friday.
12: I think it terrifies us to think that one of our own children could just disappear into thin air without there ever being a single answer.
1: Was he the one who got away?
19: Absolutely, 100%.
1: If I were to ask you whether you think that he abducted William Tyrrell, what would you say?
19: I'm 100% sure he did.

0: police emergency?
1: Yeah, hi, my son is missing. He's 3 and a half.
2: It's every parent's worst nightmare. A small child disappeared, simply vanished. Weeks turned to months and then to years. And still, William Tyrrell, a 3-year-old foster child missing from a quiet street, has never been found. Just like Maddie McCann, William was gone, without a single shred of evidence. Coming up, we'll hear the harrowing account of the family man accused of kidnapping William.
3: Then I stood up and this guy behind me got this nightstick up behind my ear like this. Don't you turn around, he said, don't you look at me.
4: Prisoners in correctional centres dislike, more than perhaps people in the community, pedophiles. And in this case, they had the wrong man.
5: I was in a bad place.
2: Describe what that was like, to be at the centre of that.
3: It's just terrifying, really terrifying.
6: It can become quite, you know, hot in the kitchen, as they say. If he has been kidnapped, then there's a person out there who's done this, and to this stage, he's got away with it, and he may be doing it again.
2: And finally, for the first time, a small town gives up one of its own.
7: The last roar that William made was especially loud, as though he's roaring at someone. This offender has acted with great boldness and skill and cunning.
2: The little-known suspect, the convicted pedophile who lived amongst them, who is the new focus of the abduction investigation.
8: I mean, he's a piece of scum, really. He's just a lowlife.
2: Was he the one who got away?
9: I think he was the man responsible.
2: If I were to ask you whether you think that he abducted William Tyrrell, what would you say?
10: I'm 100% sure he did.

0: William disappeared in September of 2014, and the investigation was being led by a great detective inspector who retired, and so a new leader had to be appointed, and that was when Gary was appointed to this investigation, January 2015.
1: 5 months on, police are stepping up their investigation into the disappearance of William Tyrrell. Now there's a new lead detective using new tactics, including checks on financial and phone data, as well as warning anyone in the area at the time to come forward or be considered a suspect.
0: It's always difficult to pick up the work of others, and certainly nothing could be harder than picking up a murder investigation that many months after the child has disappeared. We know that even the first 24 hours are crucial in investigations like this. 5 months is an awfully long time when a little child is missing.
2: I want that person to feel the pressure. I want that person to feel that everyone's looking at them. You have a responsibility to come forward. A child being abducted is not acceptable.
0: Gary is a force of nature. He is so hardworking. He's a great talker. He was always terrific with juries because he's very didactic. It was such a mystery. And that's where Gary comes into his own.
3: Margaret Kinnean is one of Australia's best-known barristers. She's warm and genuine, with a brilliant legal mind. She's known Gary Jubelin, Australia's most famous homicide detective, for 30 years. Gary Jubelin is the kind of homicide detective you would want if your child went missing. He knows whose side he's on, William's side. He was determined to solve this case.
4: Gary was a particularly committed detective. I mean, there's no 9-to-5 for Gary Jubelin. It was about getting the job done, about finding out what the heck happened and righting the wrongs of those who can no longer defend themselves.
0: He doesn't stop. He's so determined to get a result for victims of crime. It's a personal thing. He becomes a member of the family.

0: Well, I was a white goods mechanic and operating full time in the area of Port Macquarie, Laurieton, Kendal and the district around. And that's how I came to be tied up with the disappearance of Paul William.
1: Did you have some grandchildren living with you at the time?
0: Yes, we did, yes. We had four grandchildren at the time. There were three boys and one girl. And I was married to Margaret, and we had a great time because we were out with the all the school activities, the sports, weekend sports. So, yes, we were very active lifestyle in the community.
1: Bill Spedding, or the washing machine repairman, is the man most Australians think about when they talk about suspects in the William Tyrrell case. He had driven to 48 Benaroon Drive a few days before William disappeared. What do you recall about the washing machine and the service job?
0: Well, it was just a run-of-the-mill service job. And I looked at it and said, well, I need a certain number of parts for this machine. Go ahead and fix the machine, and I'm expecting visitors. I'd like it fixed by the weekend.
1: When that elderly customer's daughter arrived on the Friday, the washing machine was still not working. Is that right?
0: That is totally correct.
1: And we know that a call was made from the house sometime after 9 a.m. in the morning to your mobile phone.
0: Yes. And
1: it was William's foster mum, and she said, I'm calling you about this washing machine. You've left my mum without a machine that's working. Did you receive that message?
0: I retrieved the message in the morning, but I did not respond. Firstly, half the delivery had arrived and I was waiting for the second half of the delivery to arrive. There's no point going out to a service if you haven't got all the parts. And one of our grandsons asked me to be at the school assembly on Friday morning the 12th and that he was going to receive a reward for his improvement in schoolwork.
1: And were you intending to go to the school with Margaret so that you could see him get the award?
0: Oh, yes, most definitely, yes. That was very important.
1: Bill Spedding has always intrigued me. The everyman, the local tradie that people suspected, that people blamed for William's disappearance for years. Listen to his story carefully, because for the first time, you'll hear the whole story from him. You had a cake and a coffee?
0: Coffee, yes.
1: And then you headed across to the school assembly?
0: Yes.
1: And do you recall your grandson receiving his award?
0: Yes, that was great. It was good. But the thing that was most significant is the school choir rendition of Hallelujah. That was absolutely brilliant.

0: When the parts came in on Friday afternoon, which was only about 3 o'clock, I made the phone call to the house to say, your parts are in, and just went to answering service, so I left a message. And then a woman called back, which later I found out was a police officer, and I didn't realise at the time.
1: Bill Spedding and his wife, Margaret, say they didn't even realise a boy from Kendall had gone missing until they heard it on the news that evening.
2: A picture of innocence and every family's worst nightmare. 3-year-old William hasn't been seen since this morning when he simply vanished.
0: I said to Margaret, I think that's the street I was in the other day.
1: Do you remember when you went to the house to finally fix the machine, which I think was the Monday?
0: And being a crime scene, I was escorted around the house. I didn't think anything of it. And I fixed the washing machine and away I went. And job finished, over and done with. No further thoughts other than the fact that ongoing publicity.
1: And so then the January comes around. Mm. What happens?
0: Well, we woke up to a search warrant. The youngest grandchild, he was getting up and he opened his window and then, pop, the driveway's full of police cars and there was police cars everywhere. I was presented with a search warrant. I read the search warrant. We're looking here, searching your premises for William Tyrrell. I knew they'd searched other premises. I thought, well, fair enough, go ahead. And Marg and I were not concerned about the search warrant. We couldn't care about the search warrant. They could pull the house down and cut it away.
3: When there was a very early focus on someone, it's usually for a good reason, and it's usually panned out. But
4: you must discount all the other possibilities before you really come down to what's left.
5: He was very firmly in the frame from the beginning. When police went and took him in for questioning, media tipped off, media involved, it was a circus. So he was front and centre, and part of that was deliberate. They were trying to flush him out and put a lot of public pressure on him, pressure on people around him to give him up, if you like. You know, in most detective work, the answers are close and obvious. It is someone who has had purpose being in that neighbourhood, in that street, because you don't just go there. It's closed off.
1: Suddenly you're the suspect. What started to happen?
0: Oh, threatening phone calls.
6: Message received yesterday at 9.
7: Hey, mate, you better return a little f***ing Will. We all know you got him, and I can just no time for Will to come.
8: You weak f***ing Will dog. You're a f***ing. You're f***ing gone, you dog.
6: Message received yesterday.
8: You dirty f***.
6: Yeah, yeah. Dirty f***.
1: Describe what that was like to be at the centre of that.
0: Well, it was just terrifying, really terrifying.
1: Were you worried that people would think that you did it?
0: Oh, yes. Yes, they certainly did. Well, the media was saying that I was supposed to be there on Friday. I was hoping maybe to get there Friday, but it didn't work out.
9: I believe you went to that address at 48 Benaroon Drive, Kendall, on the 12th of September, 2014.
0: I never went near there.
9: You were there to fix that washing machine.
0: No.
9: But perhaps you didn't make it to the house. Because as we know, William Tyrrell was wandering around the front yard of his grandmother's house at 48 Benaroon Drive, Kendall, on his own. He had no supervision by any parent at that time for a few minutes. We know that.
0: Mm.
9: Okay? But
0: I wasn't
9: we
0: there.
9: Believe you were there.
0: I wasn't there.
9: Did you take William Tyrrell?
0: No.
9: Do you know who took William Tyrrell?
0: No.
9: Do you know anything about William Tyrrell?
0: Nothing at all, other than what I've read in the paper and heard on the media and then seen his photo on Facebook.
9: Do you know where William Tyrrell is right now?
0: No. Well, after the interview, I was absolutely physically, emotionally exhausted. I could barely walk. I said, they think it's me. And I sat in the lounge and I just turned to jelly, totally turned to jelly. And I can understand how a guilty person could break under the intense police questioning. But the problem was that I didn't know the answers to the questions they were asking.
1: So your business was destroyed?
0: It crashed, yes. It was non-existent from the day of the search warrant. If you want to see a blue cry, I cried. And Margaret was as devastated as I was. Yeah. We were knocked down. We were totally knocked down.
1: What happened to the business? What happened to your home?
10: Oh, it's gone. It went. I lost that.
1: Margaret, were you always 100% sure that your husband had nothing to do with the disappearance of William Joe?
10: Oh, yes.
1: And why were you so sure? How did you know?
10: Because I know this man. He wouldn't do anything like that. He's so gentle. He's just... I said I wouldn't be with him if I knew he did anything like that.
11: The man at the centre of the investigation into missing three-year-old boy William Tyrrell has been charged with unrelated child sex offences. 63-year-old Bill Spedding was detained on the New South Wales Mid-North Coast. Spedding has been charged over the alleged sexual assault of two young girls 28 years ago.
1: When were you arrested?
0: It was in April. I had no inkling of the pending charges and all. I had no idea of it.
1: And it was nothing to do with William Tyrrell?
0: Nothing whatsoever.
1: Did you get the feeling that police had laid charges against Bill Spedding for historical offences because they actually suspected him of having something to do with the disappearance of William Tyrrell?
12: I now firmly believe that it was part of a police strategy to charge him with offences which had been considered, had been discounted, had been already set aside to put pressure and to mount pressure upon him, upon his family, such that it might advance their investigation, or at least to say to the public, we've got this man that we focused on for something. They did not have, and never had, sufficient evidence to have him convicted. This was about charging him as a strategy motivated by the investigation in connection with the disappearance of William Tyrrell.
1: Peter O'Brien is Bill Spedding's lawyer.
12: There can be no doubt that the police had a public strategy, a media strategy, associated with this investigation. And part of that meant exposing someone and, in fact, ultimately destroying someone.

0: And you had to go to prison that night?
1: Yes, I was charged, arrested, charged and incarcerated.
0: What is that experience like for somebody who has never experienced it?
1: When they were processing me, we're going to put you away for 30 years. It was a strip search, take off your clothes, hand them to the guy behind it. There was a six-man team with full body armour and all the paraphernalia they carry around, nightsticks and things. Then I stood up and this guy behind me got this nightstick behind my ear like this. Don't you turn around, he said, don't you look at me. He said, we know you did it. We want you to talk. You know what I mean. You want to talk. And if I'd shove this up your ass, I'd have to clean it. You understand me? I said, yep.
0: Were you scared?
1: Of course I was scared. I was naked in front of all these guys, you know. The actual prisoners in the cell block were yelling out, where's William? What'd you do with William? So the prisoners were aware or thought that I had taken William.
2: Prisoners in correctional centres dislike, more than perhaps people in the community, pedophiles. And there are vicious people in prisons who will do vicious things to people that they suspect even are pedophiles.
3: Even after Bill left prison, things didn't improve for the

0: on for about 15, 20 minutes about how she didn't want us living in the street. And
1: really would appreciate if you were never out the front if the children are around.
0: She told the neighbours and been round and dropped the letterbox, lot drop, and didn't want to see me out the front and didn't want me hanging around down near the community centre and et cetera, et cetera.
1: I just don't want you around when there's so many children here.
2: Detectives didn't believe Bill Spedding's alibi.
3: We know that William went missing from Benaroon Drive at about 10:15, give or take. In your view, how long would it take to drive between those two places?
0: About half an hour.
3: And you were in the cafe bars having coffee and cake and then at the school assembly at roughly the time William was taken from Benaroon Drive.
0: Yes.
4: I wish to state that I have had no involvement whatsoever in the disappearance of William Tyrrell.
0: I was saying I was supposed to be there on the day he disappeared, and that's why I made that horrendous video. But
4: the media have reported that I was supposed to attend the Tyrrell house on the 12th of September. I wish to make it perfectly clear that this claim is completely false.
0: And that's how desperate I was to try and get the message out there that, you know, I didn't do this, had nothing to do with it.
3: There were people who remembered seeing you at the assembly where your grandson had gotten an award that police had never spoken to.
0: That's correct.
3: And also you paid for your coffee and cake at Cafe Buzz with a credit card and there was a timestamp that placed you exactly where you said you were.
0: Yes.
5: He wasn't and couldn't have been there because he was somewhere else, but they didn't bother with that.
2: Eventually, at the inquest into William's disappearance, Bill Spedding's alibi, available to police for years, was finally examined.
3: Was there any trace of William Tyrrell found in your van?
0: No.
3: Was there any trace of William Tyrrell found in your office?
0: No.
3: Has any witness ever placed you in Benaroon Drive on the day of William's disappearance?
0: No.
3: Have you ever told anyone you had anything to do with the disappearance of William Tyrrell?
0: No, nothing at all, no.
3: Is there anybody at all who can connect you to that crime?
0: No.
5: Bill Spedding was acquitted with costs awarded against the prosecution in relation to all the prosecution against him. If you've got the right man, if you've got the man who's responsible for it, that can put tremendous pressure on them. And in this case, they had the wrong man and they destroyed his life and his family. That it could have happened to any of us is the most terrifying part. He was just a man going about his business in the community. Nothing could be worse than what has happened to Bill Spedding because of the manner in which this investigation was carried out and the public nature of it.
2: Now that he's been acquitted, Bill Spedding is taking legal action against New South Wales Police, alleging malicious prosecution in connection with those historical charges.
3: With the washing machine repairman theory gone, nobody was any closer to finding out what happened to William. Gary Jubelin was under pressure and needed a break in the case. Somebody must know something, but who and how to get them to talk?
6: Seven News. Good morning. 2 years after the disappearance of New South Wales toddler William Tyrrell, police have announced the state's biggest ever reward, $1 million, for information that leads to William's recovery.
7: That's 1 million reasons why somebody that's out there that knows what's happened should come forward and talk to us.
8: It's unacceptable that 2 years down the track we haven't found out what's happened to William.
9: $1 million reward was made available because of the efforts of Gary Jubelin. That was the first $1 million reward that was offered. It was a big deal, and $1 million is enough to for someone to dob someone in.
2: But to this day, nobody has come forward to claim the $1 million reward.
10: I mean, money speaks, and it's

Interesting that no one's come forward if they knew something of that nature, unless there was somebody or some group involved where, you know, by doing that, you know, you're a dead person.

0: Former New South Wales Deputy Commissioner Nick Caldas, one of Australia's most senior police officers. I wanted to talk to him because he's an expert and because he and Gary Jubelin are friends.
1: What happens when an investigation like this rolls into the second, the third, the fourth, the fifth and the sixth year?
2: It is extremely difficult. Probably one of the worst murder investigations you can be involved in is one where you don't get a result. It's high profile and the media intensifies its interest and focus on the fact that you haven't had a result yet. It can become quite, you know, hot in the kitchen, as they say. If he has been kidnapped, and it certainly looks that way, then there's a person out there who's done this, and to this stage he's got away with it, and he may be doing it again. He may hurt other people as well.
0: With the case still not solved, Gary Jubelin and his team once again turned their attention to people who lived in the street. Neighbours said Paul Savage sometimes acted a little strangely, and he lived diagonally across the road from the house William disappeared from.
1: One of the people who live in the street became a person of interest in around 2016. His name's Paul Savage, 75-year-old man. He lived within eyesight of the house.
3: In context of how long...
1: What do you make about that, of that scenario?
4: Yeah, Mr. Savage was definitely of interest to the police investigation.
0: Chris Illingsworth is a criminal profiler and a former New South Wales homicide detective.
4: He engaged in some behaviours that the police would probably call red flags, which brought their attention to him. But also it's his proximity. He's really the closest neighbour who was home that day.
5: You've obviously thought about it. Why would someone take a three-year-old child?
6: Oh, that's a good question. I don't know.
5: You're saying you're sitting there?
6: Yeah, I'm sitting there.
5: Yeah, you're hearing him play?
6: I can hear him play.
5: And you're telling me you didn't see him?
6: I wasn't looking for kids or anything else. They squealed and I had a look and that was about the end of it.
5: So you did look up when you heard the squeals?
6: Oh, of course I did.
5: Yeah.
6: But I didn't see any kids or anything.
7: He works hard behind the scenes, doesn't follow a lot of authority sometimes. He annoys his fellow police officers because he works outside the box. But he works passionately for the people involved in crimes, justice for them first and foremost. And he goes about cases in a different way. He looks at it differently. He's an old-school detective too. He'll look at every angle.
0: Michael Usher is a Seven News anchor who has followed the case closely for years.
6: Well, what was I going to do?
5: Perhaps go out there and help look. You just spent 30 minutes supposedly looking for him. 30 minutes.
6: I don't lie. Yet you're insinuating it.
5: Well, I did go up there. I had a look. Mr. Savage, you do lie.
6: I don't.
5: And we'll discuss that later on.
6: You're not going to tell me to admit something that hasn't happened.
5: I'm not asking you to admit it. But what I find very interesting is the fact how you so bald-faced lie to me when we're interviewing about the abduction of a three-year-old child, and then you're sitting here just lying. And that causes me a concern.
0: Gary Jubelin decided to lay a trap to see if he could catch Paul Savage out.
7: One of the circumstances, he took a replica Spider-Man suit with slightly different markings on it to the one that William was wearing to see what pattern of behaviour it might change in that person to give Gary a chance of catching them or cornering them. I guess Gary tried it because he thought he might get a reaction of some kind.
5: Well, why are you lying about when you saw the Spider-Man suit?
6: I am not lying. That was the first time I seen it. And I went straight home and rang up the police straight away.
5: That is not the first time you saw that suit.
6: That is the first time I've seen that suit.
5: What I'm interested in is why you're lying about that. Tell us why you're lying about that.
6: I'm telling you what happened was I seen that suit and I went straight home and I rang up. I rang the police straight away.
5: You saw it the day before.
6: I did not see it the day before.
5: You're involved in the abduction of William Tyrrell and you've seen a Spider-Man suit,
6: yes, the
5: same as William Tyrrell's, and it confused you. And you look at it and it confuses you and you think, what am I going to do? What am I going to do?
1: Gary Jubelin swears that Paul Savage saw the Spider-Man suit on the track on that first day and got spooked, and then saw it again the second day and ran to tell police. But his colleagues didn't agree. They maintain that Paul Savage only saw the suit on the second day. And this crucial point would split the task force and ultimately lead to the demise of the career of the man once described as Australia's best homicide detective.
3: Live from our Sydney headquarters, this is 7 News with Michael Usher.
8: Good evening. The state's top homicide detective has been charged with professional misconduct in trying to solve the 2014 disappearance of William Tyrrell.
9: Having dedicated his life to putting offenders behind bars, he could now end up there himself.
1: Gary Jubelin continued to put immense pressure on Paul Savage. He had already obtained a warrant to install listening devices. But when Paul Savage called and wanted to talk, the detective decided to record those conversations on his mobile phone.
10: Last month, he quit the force over the investigation, described by some as arrogant, polarising. Jubelin does have enemies.
11: There is some level of retribution going on here, which I think is very unsavoury.
10: As barrister Margaret Kinnean, he denies any wrongdoing whatsoever, saying everything he did was in line with the execution of his duties.
12: Gary was charged with 4 counts under the Surveillance Devices Act of having recorded on his mobile telephone conversations with a suspect.
13: In essence, I've been accused of recording 4 conversations. Those conversations were conversations I had with a person about the disappearance of William Tyrrell. I had a lawful right and an operational need to record those conversations.
12: But this was really just an ordinance that has been developed to protect privacy of people. And in this case, the person whose conversations were recorded by Gary had already had his privacy taken away by lawful search warrants. So it just seemed to make no sense.
14: Without a doubt, if your child went missing, you'd want someone like Gary Jubelin on the case. And if you were Gary Jubelin and you suddenly found yourself on the wrong side of the law, well, you'd want somebody like former Crown Prosecutor Margaret Kinnean in your corner.
1: When Gary Jubelin's case came to you, why did you want to take it?
12: I knew what a magnificent detective he was, what a dogged investigator, and why it was that anyone who had lost a child would most want him to investigate it. And I couldn't believe that the prosecutor...

0: what has happened to him is, in my view, wrong. Just dead wrong. His intention, I mean, he had nothing to gain from this. Absolutely nothing to gain and a lot to lose. It's bizarre. It really is bizarre how hard the state of New South Wales went after Gary Jubelin. It's a disgrace.
1: Breaking news, former police detective Gary Jubelin has been found guilty of illegally recording conversations in the William Tyrrell investigation.
2: The court found that Gary did not have sufficient lawful interest to make these recordings, and so he was found guilty and convicted, and that was confirmed even after an appeal. For it to have been fought so hard to ensure that he got a conviction seems like an extraordinarily cruel punishment and a cruel thing to do.
3: And I look at the resources that have been put in to prosecute me, and I just can't help but think that would have been better if those resources were put into finding out what happened to William.
0: I think a lot of people perhaps felt threatened by Gary Jubelin, felt inadequate in his limelight. He did have a lot of media attention. He did have a following, if you like, from both victims' groups, police themselves. A lot of people within the police respected him greatly. And there were people who felt threatened by that and felt inadequate.
2: When one looks to see why he should be prosecuted, not for some moral outrage or some unambiguously criminal conduct, but for something that really wasn't even a crime 15 years ago, it must come down to something like cancelling him.
0: I think it's just about destroyed him. He's got it. It's certainly destroyed his career. I don't believe it's destroyed his reputation, simply because a lot of people saw through the machinations of what happened with him.
3: The court says that I went too hard to find out what happened to William Tyrrell. I couldn't live with myself if I did anything less, so I stand by what I did.
4: When you have these kinds of things happening in the homicide squad, internal politics and so on that have cost Gary Jubelin his career, who is the ultimate victim?
0: William Tyrrell and his family. I think politics and personality clashes were placed by some ahead of getting the job done, of finding out what happened to William Tyrrell, of resolving the case and giving the family justice and closure. What has happened to Gary Jubelin, I'm not going to say it's intentional because I don't think it is, but it has derailed the investigation pretty much entirely.
4: Gary Jubelin spent years trying to solve this case, and sometimes he went off in the wrong direction. And maybe some people want to criticise him for that, but the only way to exhaust a lead is to follow it. More than anything, he wanted to find William. And we don't know how close he came, because Gary Jubelin is now off the case and out of the police force for good. What's the risk of tunnel vision in an investigation like this?
0: Tunnel vision is definitely a threat. It's a real risk in any murder investigation. But in any homicide investigation, again, you must discount all the other possibilities before you really come down to what's left. And that may be the thing that line of investigation that leads it to be resolved.
5: And that portion continues now.
4: Gary Jubelin's pursuit of Bill Spedding and then Paul Savage took years. But the former detective Chris Illingsworth doesn't think either of them were involved. Paul Savage declined to be interviewed, but he has always maintained his innocence.
6: Mr. Savage's house was off a driveway from that cul-de-sac. There's a still shot that the police have during the video of the search warrant that they did at Mr. Savage's place that shows the view that he had from his, I believe it's the front door. And the house is actually obscured. And there's no way you could see William playing around the back of the house there. So the police did spend a lot of time, a lot of energies and efforts there. And I can understand why that was. Certainly you'd have to go all out to exclude this person or eliminate the person. But in the end, there was no evidence found.
7: He's still here.
4: After all the hours searching, and the long police investigation into the different theories and neighbourhood speculation, we're left with the possibility that when William went missing, he wasn't lost. He was taken, snatched by a monster. It's often described as the rarest crime there is. Certainly it's a rarer crime than homicide, the random snatch. Is that what makes it so horrifying to us?
6: Yeah, and plus a child being so vulnerable and helpless, really, defenceless. It would be a terrible feeling. I really have a lot of empathy for the people who experienced that in that moment of that horror of William's not there. The foster mother reported that the last roar that William made was especially loud, as though he's roaring at someone.
4: Almost as if he was greeting somebody with a roar.
6: Yes, that's what it sounds like. Well, I believe this offender, given that he's got this preferential idea of being attracted to children and has kicked so quickly into predatory child abductor mode, to me that says it's an older offender. This is not something you do the first time that you're acting out. This has got years of experience and practice behind it. He sat there for a moment in his car and watched William, this flash of blue, this roaring noise that he's making. And he's been checking out the situation, and he's slipped into predatory mode, thinking, that boy attracts me, I'm interested in him, I'll watch a bit more. And in that time, he's also doing a risk assessment. He's been very cool, calm and collected in what he was doing. But he's controlled the crime well. Like, he's got hold of William quickly. He knows time is of the essence. He has to move quickly. And the other unknown factor also is William's reaction. So it has to be done fast. Whatever has happened has been done really fast. And it's been done well.
4: How does this offender know that there isn't an adult coming?
6: He doesn't. There's no screeching tyres, there's no roaring acceleration. This is someone who has just abducted a child and still has self-control to not make a big scene as he leaves.

0: Child is a commodity, just like any other commodity is to those that do what they do in the criminal world. It's not just the self-gratification of the individual who is abusing the child, but it's the material that they take in terms of the film or the footage that becomes a trading commodity.
1: Grant Edwards was once one of the tough guys. When he was at the Australian Federal Police, he busted one of Australia's biggest pedophile rings. In his spare time, he became Australia's strongest man. But even strong men can find cases like this incredibly difficult to solve.
0: There are those, what the Americans call the curb crawlers in the cities, where they'll drive around and look for an opportunity. If somebody knew that he liked Spider-Man, and if you saw him in a Spider-Man suit, you could... That pedophiles are very, very, very articulate at being able to engage a child on the things that they like. So pedophiles look for vulnerabilities.
1: Are you aware of situations where a child has been kept for a period of time, so perhaps days or weeks or months, for the purposes of exploitation by a group of pedophiles or to produce child pornography?
0: Yes, and that's quite common. Where you have a situation like you have in this situation with a highly publicised scenario, that's where the child is usually removed from the country. And that's not uncommon around the world. And I certainly know that that's now one of the elements in the Madeleine McCann case that they're very much looking at.
1: One of the mind-bending things about this case is the most basic question: what happened? It seems like he was snatched by a stranger who just happened to be in the street, the odds of which you can't even calculate. What do you make of that as a scenario?
0: It's plausible, but from my experience, pedophiles tend not to... Not to panic, because they're very calculating in what they do, so they think scenarios through.
1: So I guess while the rest of us are thinking this tiny little community, so quiet, so peaceful, such nice neighbours, such a lovely village atmosphere, surely no harm could come to a child here, you might be thinking... absolutely, the woods around here could be filled with very bad people.
0: Mm. Yeah, absolutely. I mean, I look at people very differently than, say, someone that my wife would. It's happened before, and it certainly, again, happened in this case with William.

0: You're talking about predators. They stalk, they hunt, they groom the most vulnerable, the most completely innocent, the completely defenseless in our society.
1: Kendal is a tiny, pretty village. Nobody can believe this happened in such a lovely place. But the investigation uncovered an ugly side to the mid-north coast of New South Wales. Just last year, a pedophile ring, so far unrelated to William, was discovered, and two men from Kendal were arrested.
2: Earlier this morning, Australian Federal Police joined European authorities in The Hague.
3: This is an online paedophile network of up to 70,000 members worldwide.
2: 31 arrests were made in Australia. Investigations into the online network began 3 years ago.
0: Sex offenders don't know a race, they don't know a religion, they don't know a creed, they don't have a specific location. The people of every town, every suburb, every street deserve to know exactly who and what lives amongst them.
1: Next, on the disappearance of William Tyrrell.
4: They spoke to me and they said, told me that he's the number one prime suspect in their investigation now.
1: How did you react to that?
4: I was shocked.
5: It was so savage, the way she was apparently beaten about the face and sexually assaulted.
1: Do you recall the moment you went to arrest him?
6: Absolutely. I think he was just a grub.
7: He said that he was tried twice for a murder that he didn't commit.
1: What was his emotional reaction?
7: No different to how me and you are talking now.
1: To being tried for murder?
7: Yeah.
1: Of a 17-year-old girl?
7: It's like a walk in the park.
1: Is it your view that there are people in our community who start with criminal tendencies young and will continue on a trajectory until they have committed the worst of all crimes?
6: Absolutely. Absolutely. 100%.
8: This offender has acted with great boldness and skill and cunning. I believe he's positioned his car ready to go. And that to me says that this is someone with criminal thinking, criminal experience.
1: Tell me about any conversations you've had about William Tyrrell.
7: I've had plenty.
1: So the car as described by William's foster mother in your mind is an exact match?
7: 100%. Most people in this community would know where they were on that Friday.
1: And he hasn't been able to tell you where he was?
7: No.
1: Was he the one who got away? Did you ever ask him? Did you take William?
7: Yes.
1: And what did he say?

0: Previously on the disappearance of William Tyrrell.
1: Police emergency.
2: Yeah, hi, my son is missing. He's 3 and a half.
3: The police have an obligation, a sacred duty, if you like, right at the beginning, to ferociously look for the missing person.
4: I think it took so long for the police to start considering that little William Tyrrell had disappeared through nasty means because of his status as a foster child.
0: His foster mum suddenly remembered that she had seen two cars in the street parked directly opposite the house he disappeared from.
5: The cars certainly are of interest, I believe.
3: I think politics and personality clashes were placed by some ahead of getting the job done. What has happened to Gary Jubelin? It has derailed the investigation pretty much entirely.
6: A child is a commodity just like any other commodity is to those that do what they do in the criminal world.
5: He sat there for a moment in his car and watched William, this flash of blue, this roaring noise that he's making.
4: They stalk, they hunt, they groom the most vulnerable. The system let little William Tyrrell down big time.

0: there's not a worse crime, in my view, that you could commit than to take the life of a child, like sexually assault them. There's nothing worse than child disappearance, child being molested. There is nothing worse than seeing that little body laying on the ground and just absolute pure innocence being taken away from that child.
1: Kendal's a small community known as being the Poet's Corner. Just nice, casual people, old school. A lot of them work in the timber industry. A lot of them into fishing and going to the club. It's got an old manufacturing building there that's been manufacturing since the war, First World War. Employs most of the people in Kendal.
2: Firstly, I just wanted to say thank you for coming, because there have been a lot of people in this story who have not been prepared to stand up and say what they know. And the fact that you have been willing to talk about what you know means the world to people who are trying to find William. The court has told us that we can't show you this man's face or tell you his name, but he has a friend who will name a lot in this episode, Frank Abbott. Tell me how you got to know him. When did you first meet him?
1: It was on a work site that I was involved with, and Frank was living in a shed on a dirt floor at this property. And he was from, you know, like, if I could say, the era where my late father was. And so I used to enjoy sitting down and talking to him about things like they were back in the day, where, you know, get the horse and cart to school and, you know, a feed was a feed for the day, and, you know, earning money was a big thing so you could support your family and et cetera, et cetera.
2: So he was older than you?
1: Yeah, much older.
2: Did he remind you a bit of your father?
1: Absolutely. He smelt like him.
2: Did you find that you kind of hit it off quite quickly?
1: Oh, yeah, yeah.
2: And did you become friends off the work site?
1: Yeah, he used to visit my house on social occasions.
3: But their long-standing friendship was shattered when Frank Abbott was convicted in 2017 of the sexual abuse of multiple children.
2: He's gone from being a friend of yours and a friend of your family and someone you trusted and liked. How did you come to know that Frank Abbott was in fact a paedophile?
1: On the day that he was convicted at the district court in Sydney, I rang his solicitor and he said he's got 16 years for molestation of children. And I was shocked. I felt sick and I spent 3 days in bed. I was absolutely shocked that he's got 16 years for this.
2: Because 16 years suggested to you that the gravity of the offence?
1: Well, the average paedophile in Australia, in New South Wales and Victoria, only gets 6 years. That's quite common knowledge on the internet. And when someone of his age gets 16 years, that's pretty serious. But my heart just still had a bit of hope that it actually wasn't true. And, you know, like, I still remember him, seeing him lying in there on the dirt floor.
2: So when you say you've still got that image of him lying on the dirt floor, you mean as a man who kind of scrabbled through life?
1: Yeah, that's right.
2: Down and out?
1: Yeah.
2: Hard worker but never really got ahead?
1: Yeah, oh, he's destitute when I met him.
2: Did you ask him point blank? Did you do this?
1: Yes.
2: And what did he say?
1: Never touched them. Frank's very convincing with denial. Very convincing. It's always somebody else's fault. Frank's what they call a master liar, where it's always somebody else's fault.
2: Right now, Frank Abbott is in jail for sex crimes against children. But in 2014, when William Tyrrell went missing, he was a free man living in a caravan on a bush block a few minutes from the quiet village of Kendal, where William was last seen alive.
4: What do I think of Frank Abbott? Frank Abbott is a convicted child abuser. He hunted and hurt children. I think he is the lowest form of life imaginable. Frank Abbott should stay in prison. Frank Abbott should die behind bars.
3: Here's what else we know about Frank Abbott. He was also questioned when a woman went missing on the Mid-North Coast in 1996. She was later found dead, and he was asked about the scratches on his arm. Are you familiar with any evidence that was given at the coronial inquest where a woman who employed Frank at around that time said that she saw him covered in scratches?
5: I'm aware of that.
3: And what did he say the scratches were from?
5: From oysters.
3: How does that ring to you?
5: Ridiculous.
3: At the inquest into the disappearance of William Tyrrell, Frank Abbott was accused of luring a neighbour's dog into his caravan for sexual purposes. Other witnesses testified that he would often talk about a dead body smell in the area, and he told friends that police were searching in the wrong spot for William. He remains in Cessnock Jail. Is it your view, over the course of your long career, that there are people in our community who start with criminal tendencies young and will continue on a trajectory until they have committed the worst of all crimes, unless they are stopped somewhere along the process?
6: Absolutely. 100%.

0: People don't normally do this sort of thing once. And if they get away with it, there's probably even more chance they're tempted to try again.
1: I've investigated men like this before. Child molesters, pedophiles, the most hated people in our society. But just how bad is Frank Abbott? What is your instinct as to what happened?
0: I mean, it's difficult to say, but clearly something very bad has befallen William Tyrrell. I worry about saying it out loud and about hurting those who loved him when they hear this, but the reality is, chances are he has been kidnapped.
1: Frank Abbott is a convicted pedophile currently serving time in a New South Wales jail for multiple child sex offences. Abbott is also a person of interest in the disappearance of William Tyrrell. But his involvement in crime goes way back, 5 decades back. When did you first find out that he had been charged and tried for the murder of a 17-year-old girl?
2: In the first couple of years I met him.
1: 50 years ago, a small Australian village called Pitt Town was shocked by the gruesome murder of a teenage girl, Helen Harrison. It's an hour outside Sydney and about 4 hours south of Kendall. A much younger Frank Abbott worked in Pitt Town at that time.
3: Helen Harrison, a teenage shop assistant, worked at this store in Pitt Town in New South Wales. She disappeared while cycling home from work last year.
1: Steve Ticehurst was once a detective in the New South Wales Major Crime Squad. His career has spanned homicides, rapes, abductions, and a stint in the elite special weapons operations section. Can you describe what Pitt Town would have been like in 1968?
4: Tiny little town, very tight, western type little town.
1: Peter Harrison is Helen Harrison's brother. They grew up in simpler times in the 1950s and 60s.
5: My father had a few cattle and grew mushrooms to try and make a living himself. And we grew up, it was a good life looking back. We all grew up together on the farm and went to the local river in the summertime, swimming and things like that. And Helen eventually started working at Pitt Town, riding a bicycle to the shop.
3: She rode it every day, the 4 miles from her home to work and from work home. She became well known to the people along the way for her habit of singing as she rode her bike. They said they could often hear her coming before they could see her.
4: She'd been working at the general store out there.
3: Helen rode her bike a mile or so down this road where she was last seen alive. 2 young men were seen in the area about the time of her disappearance.
5: It was a day like this, warm and sunny. And the worst thing was she just never came home. We never saw her again.
1: Her parents reported her missing. What kind of couple were they?
4: They were old battlers, good family, down to earth, country folk, pretty girl, and just never came home. You know, it was totally out of character.
5: I know my father was out all night. They were still searching the local bushland on the bike route that she travelled. When Helen was attacked and murdered, picked up from the side of the road, everything fell apart, of course.
3: This is the rough bush grave where a police search found the body of Helen Harrison. It's 16 miles from the spot at which she was last seen, and her body was found here a week after she was last seen.
4: The bike was located later, and some opportunist has taken her off the street sexually assaulted her and murdered her and dumped her body in a shallow grave, then dumped the bike about 20 kilometres away.
1: Random snatches by strangers, kidnap and murder, were almost unheard of in those innocent times.
5: It was so savage the way she was apparently beaten about the face and sexually assaulted, dumped and bashed, you know, around the... But her body was too decomposed to... She was identified by dental records.
1: So, Steve, we're pretty close to where Helen Harrison's body was found?
4: Yeah, this is the area that she was buried in a shallow grave in.
1: In your experience, do people who dispose of the body of a homicide victim in the bush, are they hoping that it will never be discovered, or do they just want to get rid of it?
4: I think there's a bit of both. I think, you know, the end game would be they don't want it to be discovered, but by the same token, I think they want to get rid of the body and get out of the area as quick as they can for fear of being caught. The one thing you want to do is solve it in the end. We think we solved it.

0: breakthrough came when Helen's photo, bicycle and other belongings were exhibited last month. 18,000 people saw the murder exhibit and many new leads were passed to Sergeant Filler Rance, detective in charge of the investigation.
1: In criminal work generally, though, does it take a murder to get this sort of cooperation from people for the police?
2: Oh, to get this sort of cooperation, yes. And then a particular type of murder, either one that arouses the sympathy of the people or one that shocks the people. Mainly an offence against a woman or a child, particularly if there's some depravity.
3: There was no suspect for a long time because it was the sort of person who threatened people, so a lot of them didn't come forward. It was very frustrating that nothing had happened all those years.
4: So Helen's murder occurs in 1968 and they're unable to identify a suspect. Is that basically
5: right.
4: What happened?
5: Yep.
4: Really nothing happens for 20 years.
5: Yeah, well, that's what happened. And sometimes fresh set of eyes over a brief can expose different avenues to explore. When I was at homicide is when we took it up and we started looking at a particular gentleman.
4: That particular gentleman is Frank Abbott, who is currently serving prison time for the sexual assault of multiple young children. But in the late 1960s, Abbott was working on road gangs near Pitt Town, about an hour outside Sydney. A witness had come forward to say that Frank Abbott had told her that he had killed Helen Harrison.
5: Yes.
4: That was the information that you had.
5: Yes. Well, then we try and put Frank in that area at the time. And we were quite satisfied that Frank was the person that was responsible for Helen's murder.
4: Do you know whether he knew Helen?
5: I don't think he knew her. I think it's just been an opportunity where she's riding down the road, country road, nobody around. He's abducted her, thrown a bike in the back of the ute, taken her up to where her body was located, sexually assaulted her, whether he did that there or previously somewhere else, dumped her in a shallow grave, and then he's dumped the bike somewhere else, about 20 k's away.
4: Do you recall the moment you went to arrest him?
5: Absolutely.
4: What kind of house was it?
5: Backyard was just filthy grease, oil everywhere. The house was the same. It was just an absolute squalor.
4: And did he have any means of support that you could tell?
5: I don't think so. I think he was just a grub. We took him back to the Taree police station and we interviewed him and we charged him with her murder. And we think we charged the right man.
4: Police believed the case against Frank Abbott was strong, and so the Helen Harrison murder trial got underway. One witness said Frank Abbott carried a watch in his glove box that looked like the one Helen was wearing when she went missing. Another said he'd taken her to show her where he buried Helen's body and that he and a friend had pushed the ute into a river.
6: The Crown says there'll be evidence from three witnesses who claim Abbott confessed to them, but they were threatened with dire consequences and took years to come forward.
3: He was that low sort of person.

0: best part. Sometimes that doesn't always happen.
1: The jury in the first murder trial wasn't able to reach a verdict, and so they tried again with a new jury. But by the time the second trial rolled around, the main witness had died, and Frank Abbott was acquitted of the murder of Helen Harrison.
2: Well, it's unbelievable that he was acquitted, basically, with still good evidence. I mean, witness evidence. Boasting about someone's death and murder is from a sick person, sick mentality. Is anyone like that? I think he holds it in quite well. I don't know whether he hasn't been broken down by interrogation. Yeah, I think he stands up to it.
0: Frank's got away with a lot more than what he's ever been charged with. Juries hear the evidence and they make their decisions. And we've just got to abide by their decision. But I really think that this was the one that got away.

0: He said that he was tried twice for a murder that he didn't commit regarding a girl. He said a couple of guys borrowed his car. Apparently she had an epileptic fit and died. And he told me he was charged with the murder over that.
1: When he told you about this pretty dramatic event in his life, what was his emotional reaction to it?
0: No different to how me and you are talking now.
1: To being tried for murder?
0: Yeah.
1: Of a 17-year-old girl?
0: It's like a walk in the park.
1: Peter, when did you first hear the name Frank Abbott in connection not with the murder of your sister, but with the disappearance of William Tyrrell?
2: Only some months back. I was rather shocked, actually.
1: Were you pleased to hear that he is in prison?
2: Yes, I was pleased he was in prison. I was surprised that he hadn't died already, and he's probably about 80 or something.
1: He's 80, that's right.
2: And I thought, gee, that's even more injustice that he's still living at that age and still having his regular life.
1: We're trying to figure out what happened to William Tyrrell. How important is it in your view that a person who has been able to get away with that crime is contained?
3: Well, it's extremely important. If persons get away with something like this, there's no deterrent.
1: Do they feel emboldened?
3: Possibly.
1: Untouchable?

0: To think he's the person that he is, I mean, he's just a piece of scum, really. He's just a low life. That's how he's lived his life.
1: We need to tell you something else about Frank Abbott. Something the authorities didn't want you to know. He once had his own young son, Darren, who, like William, was about 3 years old when he died. We can't tell you what happened. There was an inquest, but the findings have been stamped top secret. We can tell you this. Frank Abbott once had his own young son, and that little boy is now dead. Tell me about any conversations you've had with Frank Abbott about William Tyrrell.
2: I've had plenty. I've asked him numerous times, was he involved in it? And he said no.
1: Why have you asked him that?
2: For quite a while, about 3 months, he was always saying, they know where I was on the Thursday. The Thursday, I got my pension out on the Thursday. And after hearing that for so long, I thought I'd look the day up that he went missing. And it was the Friday.
1: It's the Friday.
2: And I confronted him over this over the phone, and he said maybe the police have got their dates wrong. Most people in this community would know where they were on that Friday.
1: And he hasn't been able to tell you where he was?
2: No. He's got no movement on his mobile phone for 3 days.
1: Around that time?
2: Exactly at that time.
1: Eventually, police talked to him about his old friend's possible involvement in the William Tyrrell case. And they said something he will never forget.
2: Police turned up at my place and introduced themselves and wanted some background regarding Frank Abbott. And I said, what's it regarding? They said, William Tyrrell. They spoke to me and they said, told me that he's the number one prime suspect in their investigation now.
1: How did you react to that?
2: I was shocked.
3: This offender has acted with great boldness and skill and cunning. He's carried out the abduction very cleverly, even though he's only had moments to figure this whole plan out. And he's assessed the risk to him of being seen by an adult or by a neighbour. And he's worked out William's pattern of behaviour running around the back of the house. So he's worked all these things out. He knows the escape route out, and I believe he's positioned his car ready to go. And that to me says that this is someone with criminal thinking, criminal experience.
2: Frank has told me on numerous times that he's never ever been to that street. But however, he told me explicit exits and entrances. I was unaware until I actually went out there and had a look after the after I spoke to him, and that really sent chills up me. How could someone know that if they've said to me and said to the police they've never been into that street?
1: He told you that he'd never been in Benaroon Drive.
2: That's correct.
1: Understanding. Did you say I don't believe you?
2: Yes. He's blatantly told the detectives that he can't drive, doesn't know how to drive, all that sort of stuff, and that's just absolute rubbish. Also, he mentioned to me that there's a camera out at Kendall. And he said to me, well, if I went that way, they'd have me on camera. I didn't even know there was a camera there, but he did. So there's a lot of inconsistencies there with his story.

0: Who is Ray Porter?
1: Ray Porter was a what seemed to be like a very nice old frail man.
0: And you knew him as a friend of Frank Abbott?
1: Absolutely, yeah.
0: Was he his best friend?
1: Yes.
0: Ray Porter was not a well man?
1: No, he was very, very frail.
0: And what was he sick with?
1: He had a kidney infection. He was dying. It's quite obvious.
0: Did Ray have a car?
1: Yes, he did. He had a white station wagon.
0: Was there anything particular that you know about that car?
1: Yes, it had dress mags, the ones that you buy at Kmart or whatever, and I know that because he asked me to put them on his car quite a long time ago because he was a very frail man.
0: Now, you're aware that William's foster mother says that she saw a white car with fancy wheels parked in the street on the morning of William's disappearance. Does her description, as it's been explained to you, match Ray's car?
1: Well, I've seen the photo sketch of it. Police showed me that. And as far as it's identical. It's Ray's car.
2: The presence of those two cars cited by Mum in that street is important because one of them matches a person called Ray Porter. And that car pretty much matches the description of Ray Porter's. So that is significant.
0: And what do you know about his movements on the day of William's disappearance?
1: He was at the Port Macquarie Hospital for dialysis at 9 a.m. and he was discharged at 3 p.m. that afternoon. So that's where Ray was at the time.
0: Ray couldn't have been driving it.
1: No.
0: If Ray was having dialysis.
1: No.
0: So who else might drive Ray's car?
1: With Frank's alibi, he said that he was at spent the night at Ray's place on Thursday night. Now, I believe that Frank, dropped Ray Porter off at the Port Macquarie Hospital and had access to Ray's car.
0: So you think he may have dropped Ray at the dialysis at around 9 in the morning and William goes missing at about 10:15?
1: That's right.
0: Is there enough time to get from Port Macquarie to Kendall?
1: The way Frank drives, it's perfect timing.
0: One of the theories that the police is working on is that the offender was driving somebody else's car, somebody he had dropped at an appointment that day and was driving around in his car and so perhaps felt more emboldened.
3: Yeah, that would certainly add to the sense of anonymity.

0: Why would he go to Benaroon Drive? I mean, he can't possibly know that William is there.
1: That's correct.
0: He doesn't know the family, as far as we know, or anything about the family. So why would he be in Benaroon Drive?
1: I believe that Frank Abbott got information regarding the movements of that property from another person that attended that property to give them a quote on a decking. And Frank could have possibly went there on some petty theft routine.
0: We don't know if Frank Abbott was in the area that day, but the coroner was told that a mate of his, Jeff Owen, had been to 48 Benaroon Drive a few weeks earlier to provide a quote to repair the back deck. So the car, as described by William's foster mother, in your mind, is an exact match...
1: 100%.
0: ..for the car that Ray Porter used to drive, but we know wasn't driving that day because he was on dialysis at a hospital.
1: 100%.
0: What makes you think that Frank would pick William up if he saw him running across the lawn?
1: Well, in retrospect and after his convictions, well, obviously he's attracted to children.

0: Have you been to see Frank Abbott in prison?
1: Yes, I have.
0: Do you go as a friend?
1: No.
0: Did you ever ask him? Did you take William?
1: Yes.
0: And what did he say?
1: No.

0: This strange area from where William went missing, which I've described as the quintessential Australian township where mostly people retire and enjoy a really peaceful, happy, calm life, is also, as it turns out, notorious for harbouring many pedophiles. And it's strange, and Frank Abbott is one of them. Lived in a caravan down the road, loner, a pervert, serving time. Could it have been him? Certainly when you go through his character, the possibilities are very strong. And his location, an opportunity exists to take him, and he's nearby. He knows the bushland around there very well. He knows the area very, very well. It makes him a suspect.
1: What do you say is the most likely scenario?
2: Overall, I think the offender's been in the street for some other reason that we don't know. I think he's seen William playing, and the sight of William in his suit and the noise that he's making has attracted his attention. He started thinking about child sexual fantasies that he already holds because he's a pedophile. This scenario probably starts to unfold in his mind about the sexual fantasies would be activated on seeing William. He's then on a roll. He's then doing his risk assessment, looking around, can I do this? I need certain things to be in place for this to happen. The offender needs the victim, he needs William, to be available. William becomes available when he's near the car. William is vulnerable because of his age and his small size. William is desirable to this offender. And it's achievable because there's no one around who's actually in the street who's a risk to the offender.
1: Police kept returning to the area when searching for suspects in this case. After all, it's incredibly rare for strangers to abduct children off the street in Australia. It happens maybe once a generation. And William disappeared not from a crowded shopping centre, but from a quiet street in broad daylight. But just because Frank Abbott and other convicted pedophiles happen to live around the area, well, it doesn't prove that any of them took William. There is no evidence either way.

0: Does it strike you as the kind of thing that he would do?
1: Frank's very quick with sleight of hand. I think it was just an opportunist crime. I've got no reason why he did it. But at the end of the day, why was Ray's car out the front? Frank's got no movements for that time.
2: Ray Porter was a very sick man for a very long time before he finally died in a Port Macquarie nursing home. A nurse who tended to him in his final hours has told the coroner's court that he made something like a confession just before his death. He told the nurse he'd picked up his white station wagon and driven his best fishing mate and that little boy off the telly 300 kilometres north, up the highway, toward Brisbane, on the day after William Tyrrell disappeared. The nurse was so concerned, she reported the exchange to police. And incredibly, CCTV images were obtained after Ray's death of his white station wagon driving north on the highway one day after William went missing and then coming back again the following day. You can't see from the photographs who is driving. We don't know whether there is a child in the back seat or anywhere else in the car. But years later, just hours before he died, Ray remembered this exact trip on this exact highway, on those exact dates. The problem is, Ray Porter didn't use names in his confession. He said, my best fishing mate, and that little boy from the television. And there's still nothing to prove those people were Frank Abbott and William Tyrrell.

0: What makes you think that's Frank and William?
1: Ray described it as my fishing mate, which automatically, it's Frank. And he described the little boy from the TV, which would be William Tyrrell. And also said that he drove them 300 kilometres north.
0: What's 300 kilometres north?
1: I worked out at Casino.
0: So you were convinced that the friend that he was talking about was Frank?
1: 100%.
0: Do you believe that Ray did drive Frank and William 300 kilometres north?
2: Yes, I do.
0: Why do you think that?
1: Well, that was his only friend. It was the only person I've ever seen Ray with. It was Frank Abbott.
0: Ray's made this confession many years after William disappeared, that he drove the little boy north. And then when police go and check the tapes, there's his car. The chance of those two things happening, I think, how does that strike you?
1: One in a million.
0: That you would remember that?
1: Yeah.
0: Unless you'd in fact done it?
1: That's right. Obviously it weighed on Ray's mind quite heavily.

0: So if I were to ask you whether you think that he abducted William Tyrrell, what would you say?
1: I'm 100% sure he did.
0: What happened to William Tyrrell? We don't know the answer, but here are some of the theories that police have been looking at. Maybe he went missing and we just haven't found him yet. Maybe something happened to him in the house in Kendall and the foster parents know something about it. Maybe his biological parents tracked him down and came and took him back. Maybe there was some kind of accident in the street that has been covered up. Maybe it was a neighbour who's hiding the secret. Or maybe he was snatched by a pedophile who just happened to be in that street at that moment when he was running loose, unattended by any adults, placed in a car and driven away. All of these options are still on the table. The coroner has not ruled anyone in and she has not ruled anyone out.
2: I knew both of the lead investigators and were both exceptional detectives. They've pretty much run every rabbit down the hole and got nothing. So something, in my mind, extraordinary has occurred, because usually someone knows something, is prepared to talk, somebody sees something, or there is a weakness in whatever tranches of investigation have gone down, but it's exposed none of that. It's almost like he has completely disappeared.

0: do you know what happened to William Tyrrell?
1: No. No, I don't.
0: Margaret, do you know what happened to William Tyrrell?
2: No.
0: Do you believe that William Tyrrell will be found?
1: No, I don't think so.
0: Do you believe that police will find out what happened?
1: Yes, I believe. Well, I pray that they do.
0: Do you think that the crime will be solved?
2: I'm hoping so for the family of that little boy.
3: It's an absolute mind-boggling event. I don't think I've ever seen anything like it other than Madeleine McGann. I guess the Puritan nature of a young child, that it would seem has been taken by a person who has been hell-bent on exploiting him some way.
4: I think it terrifies us to think that one of our own children could just disappear into thin air without there ever being a single answer. It's that horror of it happening to you, this fear, because you've got a little boy who disappears from grandma's Australian backyard up the coast. It could happen to any of us, and it's that terrible not knowing. And I think we all relate to the family involved, that just not knowing, having to wake up every day. I mean, we get to see our kids, hug our kids, they don't. And it's that terrible fear of not knowing. I think it just... There are some cases come along like this that live with Australians and get deep into the Australian psyche, and this is definitely one of them.
0: William's sister was the last person to see him alive. She has told the coroner that she wants to become a detective when she grows up to try to help solve her brother's case. And maybe she will solve it in time. Or maybe he'll make himself known to us somehow. I think that's the reason I can't forget this case. We still don't know where William is, and we need to find him.
5: William Tyrrell is more than the kid on the missing posters. He's more than the Spider-Man suit. William Tyrrell is everyone's child. I presume millions of other Australians took one look at William and saw my own son, saw my own little boy.
6: Good.
7: Good, thank you.
6: Good, thank you.
8: When I think about him, I would remember the little smiling boy. I would wonder in my mind what kind of a kid he might be if he was still alive.
9: My little boy was the same age, or would be the same age as what William would have been now. We'll often do something for the news on William's birthday, and I think that's when I think about it the most. I just think what special moments I've had with my son that William hasn't had with his family.
0: Do you think that there's any possibility that he's still alive?
10: No, I don't.
0: What has it been like for you?
10: My life has been hell and back. I can't even explain it.
4: He will be found. There will be just a tiny bit of evidence one day. The bush will give up this horrible secret, and there will be a part of William that will lead to some answers finally. As to the circumstances and to the who, people who are that horrendous and evil take this to their grave. So finding William is a possibility. Finding who killed William, that is going to be extremely difficult.
11: I believe this crime will be solved. William may be found. He may be recovered. If the person who did this comes forward and wants to tell the story of what happened. There will be someone who knows something about what happened. What William needs is for this information to come in and for William to have the chance of justice.

0: Christie was the classic ambiguous serial killer. He was filthy, but he was also fastidious.
1: Christie was a monster that had been going for years and murdering girls left, right and centre.
2: There was a sexual element in the killing that gave it a ghoulish glamour.
3: In 1953, the police entered number 10 Rillington Place in London. It was simply a house of horrors, the scene of 8 horrific murders. The man believed to be responsible for these brutal killings was John Reginald Christie. 60 years on, I want to find out how this decade of destruction went undetected and how Christie was able to frame one of his neighbours, Timothy Evans, for a murder he didn't commit.

0: I'm Fred Dynage. As the official biographer for the Cray twins, I've learned firsthand that when it comes to crime, there's always more to the story than meets the eye.
1: That's why I'm reinvestigating the sickening murders committed by John Reginald Christie. In the 1940s and 50s, he gained the trust of vulnerable women and exploited that trust to sexually abuse and then kill them, hiding their bodies in his house. How did he get away with it, and why wasn't he brought to justice earlier? John Reginald Christie was born in Halifax in 1899. One of seven children, he was the youngest male amongst a largely female household, and he resented the fact the girls in the family had power over him. It made him crave the opportunity for authority.
0: Someone who knows a lot about John Christie is Edward Marston, an author with a passion for historical crime.
2: Very obedient boy, very bright at school. He joined the Scouts and he sang in the choir. When he joined the Scouts, they gave him a rather nice uniform, and he wore it when he wasn't supposed to. He just loved the idea because it gave him definition. It gave him an authority. It gave him a kind of a role to play, if you like.
1: Women played an important role in Christie's life. One of his first teenage sexual experiences is believed to have made a significant impact on the way he viewed the opposite sex.
2: The girl with whom he went was slightly more experienced, and he wasn't able to have sex with her. So, of course, she told her friend, who told the rest of them, and suddenly his nicknames became Can't Do It Christie or Reggie Nodick. And that's very humiliating if you're in a small community.
1: The problems Christie suffered in the lane were to haunt him throughout his life. I want to know if these frustrations played a pivotal role in Christie becoming a serial killer. Professor David Wilson is a leading expert in understanding the criminal mind.
3: Here's the thing, Fred, which I think has quite a big and marked impact on Christie's development as a killer. He had impotence problems, certainly when he's dealing with a woman who can exercise her own power, the power that comes from her gender. And I think that has quite a big pattern on the way that Christie's going to behave later with those women that he kills.
1: After leaving school, Christie worked as a cinema operator and then a postman. When he was 21, he met Ethel Waddington. She was plain and homely. After a short courtship, they married.
2: The marriage appeared to be happy for a while. He admitted later that sex was always very sporadic between the two of them, so there was no possibility of children, obviously. He then took the job as the postman, which I've mentioned before, and began to steal postal orders, which meant he went to prison for a short period of time, and suddenly this image of Reg Christie began to crumble a little.
1: Christie became addicted to the seedier parts of life. On his release from prison, he separated from his wife Ethel and travelled to London.
2: And then for a 10-year period, we had this kind of twilight zone where he lives in the criminal underworld, visiting prostitutes, mixing with low life, having a job here, losing a job there, not having any particular home, just sort of drifting and going into prison three or four times.
1: By the beginning of the Second World War, Christie came to the conclusion he wanted respectability. So he persuaded his wife Ethel to return to him. The Christies relocated to Notting Hill in London and moved into a small flat in 10 Rivington Place. Here, nobody knew of Christie's criminal past. He set out to establish himself as a respected member of the community.
2: He saw an advertisement in the paper for the police reserve. He applied, didn't mention the fact that he had four convictions, of course, and foolishly, they didn't check. So Reg Christie, the convicted criminal, is suddenly in uniform as a symbol of, you know, all that's good and the right side of the law.
3: And, of course, being a special constable, that gives him further opportunities to meet and engage with people, specifically young women, that he might want to have some power and control over. Indeed, he's so fastidious in his role as a special constable, the neighbours describe him as the Himmler of Rillington Place.
1: Christie's position gave him power over the community, and he exploited it.
2: and having worked with the criminal underworld, prostitutes would give him free entertainment, shall we say, if he turned a blind eye to their soliciting and so on. So from his point of view, it was wonderful.
0: I'm going to meet a man who remembers wartime Britain very well. He's 96-year-old Len Trevelyan, who saw service as an RAF pilot and also as an officer in the Metropolitan Police. He came face-to-face with Christie. Can you describe to me Rillington Place, what it was like?
4: It was a little cul-de-sac with a brick wall right across the road at the end of 10 Rillington Place. And the houses there were all occupied multi-tenancies, three and four to a room.
1: Rillington Place was in a poor neighbourhood. However, it was a perfect location for the now respectable Christie to continue with his seedier pastime.
0: And in that sort of Rillington Place area, I mean, how big a problem was prostitution at that time?
4: Many people who'd lost their husbands or the girlfriends who'd had boyfriends that killed in the war. So there were a lot of women with no men folk behind them. And the only way they could get a living was prostitution.
1: With no contraceptive pill and no legal abortion, many of the women found themselves with unwanted pregnancies. Len Trevelyan believes Christie and his wife Ethel capitalised upon this, carrying out illegal abortions in their kitchen.
4: They had this deck chair in the kitchen down below, and the girls would sit in this deck chair with had strings across the base of it, and so his wife was able to perform the abortion. He had a rubber tube from the gas stove and a tin fashioned like a mask at the end, and he used to put the girls out with coal gas. So they were working a little scheme that's working very well.

0: It's Len's belief that the Christies became well known amongst ladies in the area for their procedures. But life changed for a while when in 1943, Ethel went to visit with her sister in Sheffield. With his wife away, Christie became involved with a local prostitute.
1: Ruth Fürst was an Austrian émigré. She came over to this country to train as a nurse, but by the time she meets Christie in 1943, she's by and large selling sexual services to American Air Force men. In other words, she's working as a prostitute.
0: With Christie's wife away, Ruth became a regular visitor to his ground floor flat, where he paid for her services.
1: Christie gets a telegram from his wife saying she's coming back from Sheffield, and I think he doesn't want to take the chance that Ruth Fürst isn't going to spread rumours about him, isn't going to turn up at 10 Rillington Place, demand to speak to Ethel Christie, Mrs. Christie, and tell her exactly what's been happening. And I think it's that telegram that causes Christie to think he'll have to dispose of Ruth Fürst.
0: During their final sexual encounter, Christie strangled Ruth. Years later, he would tell the police, she was completely naked. I tried to put her clothes back on her. She had a leopard skin coat, and I wrapped this around her. I took her from the bedroom and put her under the floorboards.
1: Of course, killing someone is the ultimate form of power, the ultimate expression of the control that you have over that particular victim. So clearly this is the beginning of that sexual fetish that he has emerging.
0: Christie's first murder had given him a thrill. He was soon looking for another victim to satisfy his desires.
2: Christie carried on without a care in the world. He'd given up his job as a special constable and was now working at the Ultra Radio Works in Acton. It was there that he met Muriel Eady.
3: Muriel Eady came from a respectable family, a spinster in her 30s. They met regularly in the canteen over a meal, and she grew to trust him. And she had this problem with Qatar. And she talked about that, and that sort of set his mind rolling.
0: With his wife away, Christie offered to cure Muriel of her affliction using a breathing device. When she visited 10 Rillington Place, he put a mask on her face. It was connected to the gas.
1: That gas will render Muriel Eady unconscious, and I think Christie enjoys having women unconscious because that way he can control them further, as opposed to a living, breathing woman who's going to have her own views about what might be happening in terms of their relationship.
0: With his victim unconscious, Christie had sex with Muriel, and then he produced a rope and strangled her.
3: He had this phrase about, I felt this wonderful sense of excitement and this wonderful sense of release, which could only happen, not with his wife, but with people in this situation.
0: Christie had now taken the lives of two young women, Ruth Fürst and Muriel Eady. He buried their bodies in his back garden. Nobody knew they'd been visiting Christie. It meant he was free to continue his murder spree. And it wouldn't take him long to strike again.
2: I'm Fred Dynage, and I'm reinvestigating the murders committed by the infamous serial killer John Reginald Christie.
0: By 1947, he'd strangled two women and buried their bodies in his garden at 10 Rillington Place. This was just the beginning of his killing spree. Christie hid behind an air of respectability, working as a ledger clerk at the post office. It's alleged that he, along with his wife Ethel, also helped out women who found themselves with unwanted pregnancies. In 1948, a couple by the name of Evans moved into the flat above the Christies. Tim and Beryl Evans were expecting their first child, and they quickly attracted the attention of their sinister neighbour.
1: Here's this young couple move from Wales. Timothy Evans is from Wales, moves into London trying to get a job. This is a young man in his mid-20s, newly married, working as a van driver, and crucially has an IQ reputedly to be around 70. And he's got this wife as well that Christie clearly is interested in, because we now know, of course, that Christie's interested sexually in young women that he can have power over.
0: The Evanses had their first baby, Geraldine, but family life wasn't all they'd hoped it would be. The cramped and squalid conditions of Rillington Place weren't ideal to raise a child.
3: The problem came when she conceived a second child, and suddenly panic set in. They were all short of money. He was earning £7 a week and could make it up to £8, but then that had to cover the payments on, well, the rental, obviously, the payments on the furniture and all the other things.
0: Unknown to Beryl, John Christie had learnt of her situation and was preparing a way to solve Beryl's problem.
3: Beryl is panicking. She wants to have an abortion. First of all, her husband was against it, so she tries to give herself an abortion by taking pills. Inevitably, Christie got to hear about it and said, look, I can solve this problem, you know. And Evans went along with the notion that Christie would go up and perform this. In fact, he came down, his wife said, when you go downstairs, tell Christie it's all right, which he did, and then he went off to work.
0: Little did Timothy Evans know he was leaving his wife in the hands of a murderer. On his return, Evans was told by Christie that he'd tried to carry out an abortion on Beryl, but tragically, she'd died during the procedure.
1: When Timothy comes back from work that particular evening, Christie reveals your wife has died and you're to blame.
3: He said to Evans, well, of course, I go to prison, but, you know, so will you, because you're an accessory. So what we have to do is cover this up.
0: Beryl's body was dumped into an empty room in 10 Rillington Place. Christie told Tim he'd get rid of her body down a manhole outside. Evans was now left looking after his baby and having to explain the disappearance of her mother. With an IQ well below the average of 100, Evans was susceptible to another idea from his...

0: So Christie said, I've got a childless couple in East Acton who would take the child on and see that she was properly brought up. And you could go back and see her, you know, eventually. Of course, these people didn't exist, but as far as Evans were concerned, they did.
1: The key thing that Christie would be telling Evans is that you have to get out of London. But don't imagine that Timothy Evans is going to behave logically. Timothy Evans was a young man, clearly stressed, clearly doesn't know how to react, and is listening to somebody who he thinks is looking out for his best interests, so he simply does as he's told.
2: With his beloved wife dead, it's believed Evans made the decision to leave his child in the care of Christie. He then fled to Wales to stay with relatives. Both Beryl and Tim's family started to ask questions about his wife and child's whereabouts.
3: On the 30th of November, unable to maintain the pretense any longer and racked with guilt, Tim went to the police station in Merthyr Tydfil.
0: So he was cautioned, and he made the first of the two statements in Merthyr Tydfil. The first said, my wife died in an abortion and I disposed of her down the manhole outside.
2: The police visited Rillington Place, searched the manhole and found nothing. If they'd looked elsewhere, they might have found the hidden bodies of Christie's victims.
3: At this point, Evans implicated Christie, claiming he'd played a part in her death. In his statement to the police, he said, I asked him how long she'd been dead. He said since 3 o'clock. Then he told me my wife's stomach had been septic poisoned.
2: The police paid another visit to Rillington Place and this time knocked on the door of John Christie.
3: The Christies presented a united front, denying any wrongdoing. The word of this respectable middle-aged couple appeared to be worth more than that of working-class Evans.
1: But of course, you've got a young man who's disappeared out of London and then reports his wife as being murdered. He tells the police she's going to be found in a particular drain. That's a lie, so the police don't have any reason to believe Timothy Evans.
2: Christie told the police that his neighbour Evans was an abusive alcoholic. The police quickly established that Beryl and the baby were missing and carried out a full-scale search of Rillington Place. Behind a wood pile in the wash house, they uncovered the remains of Tim's wife Beryl and, most shockingly, that of baby Geraldine. They'd both been strangled. But the suspicion of guilt didn't fall upon Christie.
0: He was taken to see the bodies at the mortuary, but he was shocked by the fact that his daughter was dead, because he'd come back firmly believing that Geraldine

0: They write down his answers. In those days, it was no typewriting or recordings. They had to write out his statements and get him to sign it and acknowledge it.
1: The statements given in this case were crucial. Evans had difficulty reading and writing, so his account was dictated to the police. I'm going to meet Dr. John Olson, one of the leading experts in forensic linguistics, who believes a full stop is just as revealing as a bloodstained knife.
2: If you think of language as being something which is very formal at one end and very informal at the other, so at the higher end of this we would get what is called police register, and at the other end we would get what we would call very colloquial language. What we find in the Evans statements is a complete mix. But in the Merthyr Tydfil statements, we don't find a great deal of mixture of register. It is fairly faithful to the way that Evans probably would have spoken.
3: What about when we get to the statements made to the police at Notting Hill police station?
2: I think we have a completely different situation.
3: Can you illustrate that?
2: Yes. We can see that I've put a blue rectangle around the first sentence there where it says she was incurring one debt after another.
3: He wouldn't have said this is incurring.
2: Absolutely not. I mean, this is very high register language.
3: Yes.
2: And here we have, I would think, a number of examples of police-type language. We have squandering. I accused her of squandering the money.
3: Not a word Evans would ever have used.
2: I don't think so.
3: No.
2: I don't think so. It's a little bit like incurring.
3: Yeah.
2: It doesn't really belong there, I feel. And then that started a terrific argument in my house. But I can't see, a very ordinary chap from the Valleys who's grown up in London, very little education, using a phrase like terrific argument. You know, we had a bloody row, is probably what he would have said.
3: Do you suppose Evans actually understood fully what he was alleged to have signed and said?
2: No, not at all.
1: On the 11th of January 1950, Timothy Evans went on trial at the Old Bailey, charged with the murder of his daughter Geraldine. By now, he'd retracted his earlier statements of guilt and professed that Christie was guilty of the murders. The trial would bring him face to face with his neighbour.
4: When he got to the trial, of course, he pleaded not guilty. Was horrified at the idea that they thought he'd killed his daughter. But by this stage, the evidence against him, as presented, was overwhelming. Here was a man, lived with a woman, needed to get rid of the child, killed her in a row, it was said. The two Christies swore that they'd heard a thud in the room above. And here was a man who'd been a policeman, who knew how to talk to policemen, who'd been in court a number of times, who knew the ropes.
3: So Christie sold him down the river.
4: Christie sold him down the river and, of course, was the chief witness.
1: The trial lasted 3 days, and after just 40 minutes of deliberation, the jury found Evans guilty of murder. He was sentenced to death. Christie's evidence had been instrumental in convicting the trusting young man. The bodies of the two other women Christie had previously killed remained undiscovered. He was still free from suspicion.
3: As the Christies left court, Evans's mother shouted at him, "Murderer, murderer." Ethel, Christie's wife, leapt to his defence. "Don't you dare call my husband a murderer," she said. "He's a good man."
1: While Christie went off on holiday to Sheffield, Evans appealed to the Home Secretary, Mr. Tudor Ede, but was unsuccessful.
3: Timothy John Evans was hanged on March the 9th, 1950, at Pentonville Prison. He protested his innocence to the end, but it did no good. In the eyes of the law, the case was closed. They had their man, or so they thought.

0: I'm Fred Dynage, and I'm investigating the sinister murders committed at number 10 Rillington Place, the home of serial killer John Reginald Christie. By 1950, four people had been murdered in the house. The police, unaware of the first two, had found Timothy Evans responsible for the latest deaths, and the young man had been hanged. No one suspected Christie's involvement in these crimes, or indeed any other.
1: Life in 10 Rillington Place had changed since the death of Beryl and Geraldine Evans. A new landlord had filled the empty flats. Christie didn't want the new residents to discover the two bodies of Ruth Hewist and Muriel Eady he disposed of on the premises. Faced with increased comings and goings from their neighbours, tensions between Ethel and John Christie began to rise.
2: Well, here you've got Christie, after Evans has hanged, as he must have felt he'd got away with it again. He must have felt powerful again. I think, interestingly, that Ethel, Christie's wife, exercises some kind of informal control over Christie's behaviour, but her relationship with Christie is breaking down.
3: So the two of them, living close together, began to argue much more. She was very depressed. She was on tablets. And there came a point, I think, when she must have known rather more than she wanted to, began to put two and two together. You know, there must have been seeds of doubt in her mind. And I think when they were close together and nothing else to do but be close together, Ethel began to challenge him.
1: Nobody can really be sure why, but on the 14th of December 1952, Christie decided to turn his attention to Ethel. He strangled his wife in their bed with a stocking. Unlike his previous murders, he didn't take advantage of her sexually. His wife of 32 years had now become just another victim. Christie wrapped her body in a blanket and placed it under the floorboards.
2: The key thing for me is, where do the bodies go to? Because he's already disposed of the bodies of two murder victims in the garden, but he chooses to bury Ethel by prising up the floorboards in the ground floor flat of Rillington Place and leaving her under the floorboard. So every day that he's walking back and forth across his landing, he's walking on his wife. This is again a way of demonstrating in a very symbolic way the control that he must have had over her.
1: Just days after the murder, a theft occurred in another of the flats in 10 Rillington Place. Policeman Len Trevelyan paid Christie a visit and was invited in to the killer's home.
4: When I went up to tell Christie about this arrest that I'd made in his house afterwards, I interviewed him in his front room. And in conversation, I said to him, "What a terrible stink you've got in this house, Christie. Can't you do something about it?" He said, "Well, it's all these coloured people and their strange cooking. It makes a terrible smell." And I thought, well, that doesn't fit in with this. And I didn't realise then that I was standing over the remains of his wife under the floorboards where I was standing. When I spoke to him afterwards, when he was being arrested and when I was chatting to him in his cell, he said, when I said your wife's body was found under the floor, he said, "Yes." He said, "Now perhaps you realise what that smell was that you were talking about when you came up to tell me about the prisoner."
1: In later years, Len Trevelyan believed he learned the motives behind the murder and how close Christie had become to being caught.
0: Did Christie explain to you why?
4: I said to him, What happened after the girls were operated on? He said, "Well, we used to put them into the front room to recover." And this was his downfall. He said, "Well, when she found me interfering with the girls, she threatened to expose me and tell the police about me." He said, and I couldn't, and we struggled, and I had an argument with her, and eventually I strangled her in the struggle.
1: Christie explained his wife's disappearance by telling people she'd gone to visit her sick sister in Birmingham. With an empty house, he was now free to indulge his deadly desires and went looking for new victims. Rita Nelson worked at a local tea shop and found herself with an unwanted pregnancy. She turned to Christy for a solution.
3: He claimed that she met him outside a pub and pursued him and came back. I firmly believe she came back because he said he could give her an abortion. And part of the abortion, of course, would have been the famous gassing treatment that he had, where he would offer her something which appeared to be curative and in fact was gas which would have rendered her unable to defend herself in the chair, and then he would have had his way with her.
1: Rita had gone to Christy for help, yet she became the sixth victim to be murdered at 10 Rillington Place. The serial killer was out of control.
3: Then he puts her into an alcove in the kitchen, just had a little sort of cupboard on the front, bunged her in there. Shortly afterwards, there's another lady who comes along, Kathleen Maloney, someone he knows, with whom he's had intercourse before. And again, he takes her back. She was drunk, so there was no possibility of too much resistance. And again, strangling, intercourse. And he rather forgot about it. He actually left her in the deck chair all night, then woke up and found her there. And then shoved her into the alcove, which wasn't very large, so he put her on her back with her legs in the air. So he's got two there with his wife under the floorboards.
2: I think Ethel exercised some informal control over her husband's behaviour, and with Ethel out the way, hidden under the floorboards, the numbers of victims increase and the gap between victims narrows. Now, crucially, Fred, remember this kind of idea that the serial killer at the end of a killing cycle simply inhabits, operates in a world that makes sense to that killer rather than makes sense in any cognitive way that you and I might recognise.
1: Christy was murdering vulnerable women he knew wouldn't be missed. Hectorina McLennan was in need of somewhere to live. Christy heard about her plight and offered her his flat. But she wasn't alone. Hectorina had a boyfriend called Alex Baker, who moved in with her. Christy wasn't impressed, but still let them stay. After 3 days, they decided to leave. Christy asked her to pay him one final visit before she moved on. It would be her fatal mistake. He strangled 26-year-old Hectorina before taking advantage of her. Christy then took her body to the alcove, placing it alongside Hectorina.

0: course, Baker came expecting to find her there, and Christie said she never turned up. Let's search the house. So they searched the whole house for her, and she wasn't there. Christie made him a cup of tea to calm him down. They searched the streets in a search that Christie knew was totally futile. And for the next few days, he went and saw Baker, kept saying, is there any news? You know, what the hell has happened to her? But all the time, he knew exactly what had happened to her.
1: Behind closed doors, Christie was becoming nervous. The bodies of his victims were literally beginning to stack up. Christie took the decision he needed to move away from the scene of his crimes. But with no money, he decided to sublet the flat.
0: Christie then met two people called the Reilly, husband and wife, and persuaded them that he was the landlord and that they could move in, and he took the rent off them for quite a, I think something like three or four weeks in advance. Christie then packed up everything that he thought was important and off he went.
1: Christie vanished, leaving behind the house that had bore witness to eight murders and still contained six of the bodies.
2: So by the end of a killing spree, a serial killer is psychologically disintegrating. He's no longer thinking in any way that you and I could recognise as logical. Some people argue that they disintegrate because they want to be caught, because they're basically saying, stop me. Whereas I tend to think, given some of the people I've worked with, it's not so much that they want to be caught, it's because they're so filled with power. Because frankly, if you've got away with propping up a trellis in your garden with the bone of Muriel Edie and nobody's ever noticed that, if you've been putting your wife under the floorboards and nobody's ever noticed that the smell is overpowering, of course you're going to think you can get away with anything.
3: On the 24th of March 1953, Beresford Brown, a new tenant of number 10, was fixing a bracket to the kitchen wall. He noticed wallpaper covering an alcove. On ripping the covering off, he was the first to see the true horror Christie had left behind.
1: Once again, the police were called to 10 Rillington Place. This time, they left no stone unturned. They found three bodies in the alcove. Under the floorboards, they found Christie's wife, Ethel. And in the garden, they unearthed more remains. Bone after bone was retrieved, forming the skeletons of Ruth Fewest and Muriel Edie.
3: By March 1953, 10 Rillington Place had turned into a real house of horrors. The discovery of six bodies started the hunt for a ruthless killer, a killer who'd spent a decade living as a real-life Jekyll and Hyde. Just how had this serial killer got away with murder?
1: I'm Fred Dynage, and I'm investigating the hideous crimes committed by John Reginald Christie. He was a man responsible for the murder of at least six women, one of whom had been his wife. Many believed he'd also killed Beryl Evans and her baby Geraldine and allowed Timothy Evans to hang for the crime. By 1953, Christie was on the run. The police launched one of Britain's biggest ever manhunts, having uncovered a scene of devastation at his flat. They discovered the bodies of six women hidden at 10 Rillington Place. Several of them had never been declared missing, and Christie had covered the murder of his wife by telling people she was away visiting relatives.
0: He'd got money from his wife's bank account, just over £10, and clearly he was on the run and he was crumbling. He went straight to a Rowton house, which is a place for down and outs, where you slept in a huge room with all the beds cheek by jowl with each other, made no attempt to disguise his identity and gave his insurance card and so on, and then just sort of drifted. Wandered through London. How he slept, we don't know.
3: On the 31st of March, a man was stopped by police on the embankment near Putney Bridge. He called himself John Waddington. On further inspection, it was obvious that this man was in fact the sadistic killer they were looking for. It was Christie.
1: He was taken to Putney Police Station and accused of murdering his wife, Ethel. Christie claimed it was a mercy killing. He'd awoken and discovered her convulsing unable to breathe. He then went on to describe the other killings as acts of self-defense or accidents.
0: He had a capacity for deliberately forgetting things, of putting unpleasant things in a part of his mind that he closed the door on, as it were. So he always showed himself in a good light. He's either the victim of these women when they come back, they attack him, he has to fight them off, and somehow, I don't know how, they fall dead at my feet. He doesn't mention the gassing, and he doesn't mention the intercourse that he had with them. He's either a mercy killer with his wife, or in the case of Bedell Evans, he's there to help her commit suicide, which again, you know, could be seen in a certain light.
1: Christie was aware that if he was tried and found guilty of the murders, he'd be executed. By distancing himself from them and portraying himself as insane, he'd have an opportunity to escape the gallows. Forensic linguist John Olson has examined the statements Christie made and thinks they reveal how cunning he was.
4: So he was a good user of language, he was articulate. And in my experience, when the police are dealing with a very articulate, clearly spoken person, then they are not going to alter that language in any way. Although it was all about him, he had this way of kind of making himself invisible in the text.
3: Can you give me an example?
4: I certainly can. Here he says, "The statement I made on the 5th June 1953 is true so far as I remember what happened, except that a square scarf was not used when the gas was inhaled." If I can just point out what's actually happening there, when he says a square scarf was not used, he's actually saying, I didn't use a scarf to kill this woman, to put over her head so that she couldn't get any air. But he's phrasing it in this very impersonal way, as though it's almost somebody else who's doing the action.
3: He's sort of absenting himself
4: away from it. He's definitely absenting himself.
3: Yes.
4: Ordinarily, you'd look at that and think, did the police write that? Well, no, absolutely not. That is the way that he, if you look throughout his statements and throughout his testimony, he...

0: Away from the eyes and ears of his interrogators, Christie had a different story that he would tell to one of his guards, Len Trevelyan.
1: I was called upon to sit in with him and chat to him, and he recognised me as being the person who had spoken to him some time before, you know, when I went to his house. So he was willing to chat. He was pleased to get it off his chest. And I did say to all these last three girls, they were pregnant. He said, I couldn't tell them that my wife was not there to do the abortion. He said, so I had to keep them quiet, and if they were dead, they couldn't talk about it. He said, one, and then I hoped there would be no more, but then in due course there were two others came. He said, and I dealt with them the same way. He said, but I'm afraid each one of them I did indulge in sexual intercourse with them when they were dead.
0: Christie was charged with the murder of four women. The law meant he could only be tried for one. The prosecution decided the strongest case was for the murder of his wife, Ethel.
2: Once he got to prison, his attitude changed. I mean, if you watch him in photographs when he was arrested, he's doing things like this. But when he gets to prison, suddenly he becomes, well, not exactly a glamour boy, but he's a bit of a special case. You know, he's been involved not just in murders, but there is sex involved, which is something very unusual at that stage.
3: Most serial killers love inserting themselves into the heart of the story. It gives them that sense of power, of celebrity, that often they've desired in the past but can't gain in any legitimate way. And so, of course, Christie would be like that. He would follow the papers, he would enjoy the attention.
0: On the 22nd of June 1953, it was standing room only in court number one at the Old Bailey. Journalists and the public filled the gallery, keen to see the man whose crimes had shocked Britain.
4: Christie was tried for the murder of his wife, Ethel, in a trial that lasted only 4 days. When asked if he'd committed more murders than were known about, he replied, "I can't say exactly. I might have done."
0: Christie's testimony would be crucial in determining whether he was fully responsible for the murders or was insane. While giving evidence, he showed no emotion about the murders of his last three victims. It was only when talking about his wife's murder that he burst into tears.
2: The psychiatrist who supported that defence was a man called Hobson. Gave a very convincing account, but the other two psychiatrists who spoke to him at great length both said he had a hysterical personality, but that doesn't mean to say that he was insane. He knew exactly what he was doing, and there's calculation involved at every stage of the game. This man planned these things.
0: Christie also admitted to murdering fellow Rillington Place resident Beryl Evans. But there was one murder he refused to take responsibility for, the crime that Timothy Evans had hanged for. That was the Evans's baby, Geraldine.
2: Well, he never admitted to Geraldine's death. He said, why should I kill a small child like that? Well, he knew that it would destroy the image of himself that he was trying to build up. This man who was involved in one killing, which could be a mercy killing, and three in which he was basically defending himself. Also, he knew that if he went into prison as a child killer, he would be viewed very differently than as somebody who went in as a sex killer. Because if you kill a child, a lot of the prisoners have families with small children, and he's more likely to be attacked and beaten up.
0: In his summing up, Justice Finnimore said that just because a man acted like a monster, it did not mean he was insane.
4: After just 1 hour and 20 minutes of deliberating, the jury returned a verdict of guilty. Christie was sentenced to death by hanging for the murder of his wife.
0: Whilst awaiting his fate at Pentonville Prison, Christie received a letter from Timothy Evans's mother. In it, she begged Christie to admit to killing the baby Geraldine that her son had been hanged for. Christie not only refused, but he also retracted his statement that had said he'd killed Beryl Evans.
4: Why do serial killers in the main not confess to all the killings they've committed?
3: Serial killers that I've worked with never want to speak about those things. I think partly because it's the ultimate form of control. Often they've been seeking power and control in creating victims. That power and control is thus taken away from them after they've been arrested. So how do they then regain that sense of power and control? And what they do is they refuse to talk. They refuse to discuss anything whatsoever about the crime. It's the ultimate form of power and control they can exercise even after conviction.
0: On the 15th of July 1953, John Reginald Christie was hanged at Pentonville Prison. But even after his death, his crimes and confessions left questions unanswered. Christie's admission to murdering Beryl Evans during his trial led to several inquiries. In 1966, Timothy Evans received a posthumous royal pardon, but attempts to formally quash his conviction have failed.
4: The Judicial Review in 2004 described Timothy Evans's fate as an historic and unique injustice. Evans had simply been in the wrong place at the wrong time and had inadvertently moved into a murderer's lair. 10 Rellington Place has now been flattened and erased from the London map. But the atrocities that John Christie committed in the House of Horrors will never, ever be forgotten.

0: John George Hague was the serial killer from Middle England who killed the middle class.
1: He had no compunction and no conscience whatsoever about killing people to obtain his ends.
0: The sludge at the bottom of the barrels in which he's dissolved these poor people is poured down the drains. You know, he's literally obliterating an entire family.
2: I was just a young boy in the late 1940s, but I can remember the name John George Hague as if it were yesterday. The newspaper headlines were sensationalist, from vampire horror to modern-day Dracula. But the one that was to stick was the acid bath murderer. So was John George Hague a callous fraudster or a killer out for blood?

0: I'm Fred Dinage, and I've been reporting serious crimes for more than 40 years now, as a journalist and a television reporter. As the official biographer to the Cray twins, I know that when it comes to crime, the myth can actually take over from the reality of what actually happened.
1: John George Haigh's crimes were some of the most shocking ever seen in Britain. Driven by greed, he killed six people, disposing of their bodies in an appalling manner. Plunging the victims into vats of acid, he left no trace of their remains. John George Haigh was born in 1909 in Stamford, Lincolnshire. He was well loved by his parents and was an only child. He had a relatively isolated upbringing.
0: Well, I'm keen to talk to experts and key witnesses with an in-depth knowledge of the Haigh case. Sadly, of course, many of the key characters have now passed away. But I have managed to track down a man with a keen interest in Haigh, David Briffitt. In the 1980s, David spent a lot of time interviewing key witnesses and wrote a book about Haigh's atrocities. David, this is amazing because this is the very courtroom in which Haigh was tried and convicted. What turned this apparently well-educated and religious man, do you think, to crime?
2: Well, I have a theory about Mr. Haigh, and I'm pretty sure that he wanted to assume the lifestyle of other people that he admired. And the reason for that can be traced right back to his very strange childhood. His parents were members of the Plymouth Brethren, and he was deprived of many things. They didn't celebrate Christmas, and eventually, when he discovered the outside world, he rather liked it, and he wanted to be part of it, and he was prepared to go to more or less any lengths to obtain that better lifestyle.
1: At the age of 10, Haigh won a musical scholarship to a Catholic school in Wakefield. Even at such a young age, he was described by his teachers as mischievous.
0: What led him, then, into a life of crime?
2: Well, there's evidence to show that when he was at school, he was very secretive. He enjoyed playing tricks on people, and he learned very early that he could forge people's signatures. And he used to forge the signatures of teachers, and he got a lot of pleasure out of that, having these secrets. And then he gradually moved into petty crime and into forgery.
1: I want to know how Haigh's early life of crime led him to become a killer. Professor David Wilson is a leading criminologist, and he's taken an in-depth look at the crimes Haigh committed.
0: So tell us about the fraud. I mean, how did he get into that? What was his motivation there?
3: Well, he left school age 17 and worked for a little while in a blue-collar job, but very quickly transferred into white-collar work. And he first comes to the attention of the courts or to the police because he tries to fraudulently sell cars that don't belong to him. So the motivation, psychologists, criminologists would say, his motivations were extrinsic. They were outside of his own personality. His motivation, in other words, was simply to make money.
2: But of course, he had the most convincing manner, and he could talk anyone round to do anything. He was a wonderful salesman. He could charm the birds out of the trees. He always dressed very well. He liked the best suits. He had brill-creamed hair that was flat, but he had the most penetrating, sparkling blue eyes, which many, many people noticed.
1: In 1934, Haigh used his charming manner to persuade people to purchase vehicles that didn't exist. It wasn't long before the money was rolling in.
0: Haigh wrote many letters documenting his early life and his atrocities. Haigh said, I discovered there were easier ways to make a living than to work long hours in an office. I did not ask myself whether I was doing right or wrong. That seemed to be irrelevant. I merely said, this is what I wish to do.
3: He always, I think, reading through the lines, felt slightly outside of the culture to which he belonged. And so a lot of his life it would seem, was about playing a part. So he always wanted to have dry, fast cars, to look the part, to be fashionable, to have money. He often gives the impression of trying to live above his means.
1: Haig quickly discovered that crime didn't pay. His car scam was uncovered. He was imprisoned for 15 months at Leeds Assizes. On his release, he was soon back to what he considered to be his profession, fraud.
2: One of his major frauds was committed in Surrey and in Sussex. In fact, he opened three offices as a solicitor. He never was a solicitor, of course, but he opened three offices, one in Chancery Lane in London, one in Guildford in Surrey, and one in Hastings in Sussex. And he called himself William Cato Adamson, and he had some wonderful headed notepaper printed. And then he began placing advertisements in local newspapers offering shares for sale, shares that supposedly had come from the estates of deceased persons. And he was offering them at slightly below the market rate. And, of course, people were very attracted to that and began sending in cheques to this solicitor. Haig lived very well off the cheques. However, he was caught out because on one of his headed notepapers, he had misspelt the word Guildford, and he had left out the D in the middle. And one of the prospective purchasers spotted that, went to the police, didn't think a solicitor would make a basic error like that, and Haig was arrested as a result of that error.
1: Well, according to court records, Haig was imprisoned three times between 1934 and 1943 for theft and fraud, but prison life didn't dampen his desire to make money. He knew if he was to become a part of high society, then he'd have to learn how to commit the perfect crime.

0: Haig's time in prison was far removed from the lavish lifestyle he aspired to. He thought himself a class above the petty criminals that he was now rubbing shoulders with.
1: I'm about to meet a man who knows what life is like in Britain's toughest prisons. Bobby Cummins was convicted of armed robbery and manslaughter. He now runs a charity called Unlock, which helps ex-offenders. And he knows at first hand the experiences you pick up from being around hardened criminals.
2: If you're in prison and you want to leave crime behind, it can be a great place for rehabilitation. If, like Haig, you were a prolific offender, if you like, you had it in you, you wanted to learn about crime, greatest university in the world is prison, because there you can network, there's people there with different skills. So he would have been planning his next move.
0: In prison, Haig learned about the crimes committed in France in 1925 by the double murderer Saray. To avoid capture, Saray disposed of the bodies in sulfuric acid.
3: Haig learned a great deal about the British legal system while he was in prison, thanks to books from the prison library brought to him by the padre. But more importantly, he learned about the uses of sulfuric acid from the prison library books too. So he learned a great deal about crime and a great deal about acids.
2: He would have been told, the weakest link is your victim. Because especially in fraud, your face is going up. It's not like if you're an armed robber and you're putting a mask over your face or anything like that. With fraud, it's front on. So therefore, the victim can identify you in ID parades, in photographs, that sort of thing. So if you're at the fraud game, there's 9 out of 10 odds that you're actually going to get nicked for the offence. So they would have said to him, the weakest link is your victims. And in any criminality, what you've got to do is eliminate the weakest link.
1: Haig began formulating a sinister plan, one he would put into action on the day of his release. But to prepare, he needed the assistance of fellow prisoners and access to sulfuric acid.
0: It was during his time in Lincoln Prison that he was given a position in the tinsmith factory. There he gained access to sulfuric acid. He wanted to discover if, like Saray, he could dissolve bone and tissue.
3: He used to bribe other prisoners with small amounts of tobacco. These prisoners were allowed outside the prison walls during the day, and they would bring dead field mice back into the prison for Haig. And Haig also stole small amounts of sulfuric acid from the stores. And obviously, while the warders weren't watching, he would line up the jars on a workbench, fill each jar with a small amount of acid, and then drop a mouse into each jar, and then very patiently would sit and watch to see how long it would take a mouse to disintegrate in a certain amount of sulfuric acid. So, in other words, he worked out a scientific formula, which he thought maybe later he could apply to a human being, and all he wanted was the opportunity.
1: I'm Fred Dynage, and I'm examining the life of John George Haig. He was known as the acid bath murderer because of the horrific way he disposed of his victims.
0: In 1941, John George Haig was serving a sentence for theft in Lincoln Prison. It was his third spell in prison, but Haig was determined that when he was released, he would make money from a life of crime. No one would stand in his way.
1: But it's still quite a leap, isn't it, from fraud to murder?
4: It is a big leap, but again, the motivation for Haig simply seems to be an extension of the frauds that he committed earlier in the 1930s and earlier in the 1940s. But essentially, he wants to make money.
0: Haig left prison and began looking for a wealthy victim to exploit. A chance meeting at the Goat Pub in Kensington presented him with the opportunity he'd been looking for. William McSwan had employed Haig as his chauffeur back in the 1930s. They'd become friends but lost touch when Haig went looking for other work.
1: How close was Haig then to McSwan and vice versa?
3: Well, John Haig and William McSwan were both the same age and they got on very well, and for a period they became quite close friends. Haig certainly admired young McSwan's lifestyle because he used to collect the rents of the 6 McSwan properties in West London. And I think Haig watched him do this job and realised that he was obtaining quite a nice sum of money every week that his family lived on, and he wanted that lifestyle.
0: Haig regaled his old boss with tales of his own recent business ventures, although he'd actually been in prison. Over the next few days, they would meet several more times. Haig was just waiting for the perfect moment to put the plans he'd hatched in prison into action.
3: Haig said he had an engineering workshop. McSwan said he had some pinball machines that he wanted repaired, and Haig said he would do the work, and he invited McSwan down to the basement.
0: No one truly knows what happened to William McSwan. Haig's own account recalls that his old friend asked him to look at a pinball machine. With his head bent, Haig pulled out a metal bar and killed William McSwan with several heavy blows.
1: Haig was left with the body of his murdered friend. Using the skills he'd learned in prison, he dumped his first victim in acid.
3: He'd stolen an oil drum from an old wartime bomb site, and he got the body of McSwan into the oil drum, and then he began the macabre business of filling it with acids. In order to protect Haig from the acids, he developed a very sophisticated uniform, which consisted of a large rubber raincoat, rubber gloves that came up to his elbows, long thigh-length wader boots, and on top of that, he had an old leather butcher's apron. And to protect his nose and his eyes and his mouth from the fumes of the acid, he stole a wartime gas mask. So you can imagine this figure must have been a very, very sinister sight indeed.
1: Not easy to lift people and put them in vats of acid, is it?
4: No, it isn't easy at all. And so there's obviously some physiological strength that he needs, as well as the psychological strength to be able to go through the process that he would go through. And that does seem to me to take a certain type of mentality, a certain type of psychology, to be able to do so. That ability to compartmentalise his life seems to me to be quite extraordinary, and in Haig's case, is one of the consistent features of his behaviour.

0: first murder, how momentous would that have been for him? How difficult?
1: What you're talking about now is a con man who's glib-tongued, suave, sophisticated, knows his trade. Now you're going into murder. Totally different ballgame. Killing another human being is one thing. Being able to dispose of the body is another, and be able to come to terms with that. Now, if you can come to terms with that, once you've done one, half a dozen ain't too many.
0: Haig had successfully killed and disposed of his friend's body. The problem he now faced was covering up McSwan's disappearance. He went and saw his victim's parents and told them their son had fled to Scotland to avoid conscription. Naturally, they were upset, but they had no reason to disbelieve Haig's story. It was a mistake which was to cost them their lives. Haig began to befriend William McSwan's parents. His trusting manner charmed the couple into employing him as a rent collector. It was the job that their son had been doing before his disappearance. The money he made from them afforded him a good life.
2: Haig's intention was to get hold of the McSwan properties, and he obviously discovered that the deeds of all the properties were in the names of the two senior McSwans. And it was in 1945 that he invited Donald McSwan to come down to the basement. And the story was that their son was making a surprise visit back from Scotland and would be reunited with the father in the basement. It was a dreadful trick to play on this old man. Within a few minutes of Donald McSwan arriving in the basement, he was killed with an iron bar across the back of the head. And only an hour or so later, he then invites Amy McSwan to come down to the basement, and he kills her in the same fashion. And he had two oil drums standing side by side, ready to dispose of a husband and wife in a single weekend.
0: No one knows just what Amy McSwan saw when she walked into Haig's lair. Did she see her husband dead in front of her? Perhaps she never made it that far. Whatever happened, Haig left that workshop alone.
3: We never ever discover what happens to the McSwans, because the sludge at the bottom of the barrels in which he's dissolved these poor people is poured down the drains of London and goes into the Thames. You know, he's literally obliterating an entire family.
0: I find it hard to imagine just how one man could not only kill a whole family, but then also make them disappear. Professor David Wilson has invited me to witness a simple experiment to replicate just how effective Haig's process was. David, tell us what we're seeing here.
3: Well, for any murderer to be successful, he's got to get rid of the body. And in controlled circumstances, and using the lovely Jerry, we're going to replicate the kinds of behaviour that Haig showed with his victims, which we're going to use concentrated sulfuric acid, not the body of a person, but a piece of chicken, and see how long it's going to take to dissolve, which is, of course, what Haig did with his victims. Now, of course, remember, it's a microcosm, so we've only got 2 litres of concentrated sulfuric acid. Haig had 3 carboys of sulfuric acid, which literally, a carboy is 40 gallons, so he has 120 gallons of this stuff, because, of course, he's trying to get rid of a much bigger body than our small piece of chicken.
0: The process of purchasing sulfuric acid is the same today as it was in the 1940s. You can only buy it from a licensed supplier, and you need to give a clear reason for its use. Not a problem for a fraudster like Haig.
2: He set himself up a bogus business called Union Group Engineering. He hired a basement in the Gloucester Road in London, which was supposedly his workshop. But he began to stockpile quantities of acids. He bought these acids by sending off letters. And when he signed a letter, it was from liaison officer John George Haig, and no questions were asked. The delivery took place.
0: Well, the piece of chicken has been in there, what, 5 minutes? And already it's appearing to, if you like, cook.
3: Yes, well, it's going to burn. This is the process of how the body fat will disappear.
0: How difficult would it have been for him, do you imagine, to do this for the first time with a human body?
3: Oh, incredibly difficult. Most murderers, when they start, if you think of murder almost as a skill, when you pick up a skill for the first time, you're not very good at it. And of course, most murderers are dealing with a range of emotions that they're going through when they have the control over their victim. Some of them might be excited, some of them might be frightened, some of them might be anxious. But of course, they're learning how to deal with somebody they've got in their complete and utter power, as Haig did.
1: The only people that kill on the spur of the moment are the sort of people that are domestic killers, and we call that the red mist. It's done in anger, they lose their faculties, and they kill. When you actually plan murder, it is the systematic shutting down of your own humanity, if you like. You know, it's the same as when you're doing violence. When you're doing violence for money, what you've got to do, you've got to shut down every emotion, every feeling, everything about it, and it's just that bit of work to be done. And that's what he would have practiced while he was in prison, is shutting off emotion. You've got to be able to shut off emotion, otherwise you couldn't do it.
0: After murdering the

0: Haig was finally living the lifestyle he craved, staying in exclusive hotels, buying expensive cars, and entertaining the upper classes. With no other income, his fortune quickly began to disappear.
1: He should have been able to survive comfortably on the money that he'd got, but he squandered it, didn't he?
2: Yeah, because easy come, easy go. He's got £8,000 this time, and he's spent that. Well, next time he'll get £12,000. There's a recklessness to his behaviour. It's not that he's complacent. It's more that once he hasn't been caught, once that metaphoric hand on the shoulder didn't appear, he begins to feel himself quite invincible. I suppose once you've got away with one murder, and then a second, then a third, how do you reverse? How do you stop that behaviour?
0: Living the high life, Haig's greed meant he needed to find another victim and kill again.
3: I'm Fred Dinage, and I'm investigating the crimes of John George Haig, the man known as the Acid Bath Murderer.
0: In 1946, he'd killed the three members of the McSwan family and disposed of their bodies in acid. Their murders had netted him a small fortune, but the money began to disappear almost as quickly as his victims had.
2: Haig's very interesting as a serial killer. He's not typical by any means. For one, he's killing a very different group of people. He's killing wealthy, middle-class, upper-middle-class people, people who are going to be missed, because that's not the common pattern of serial killing in Britain.
0: By 1947, the thousands Haig had made from killing the McSwans had been blown on his lavish lifestyle. Overdrawn and being chased by creditors, he knew what he had to do.
1: Haig needed to find new victims, but he had another problem to deal with first. He no longer rented the workshop in London where he'd carried out his previous killings. He was looking for a new, quiet location. That's exactly what he found here at Leopold Road in Crawley.
0: He rented the workshop and moved his acid, raincoat, gloves and gas mask into his new centre of operations. Now, Haig needed to find particular types of victims to charm. They had to be wealthy and, crucially, the sort of people who wouldn't be missed.
3: I mean, you've done time with fraudsters, you've known a lot of fraudsters. What's the technique that someone like Haig uses to, if you like, con his victims?
4: It's charm. Also, it's... I talked to a famous fraudster once, a con man, and he was probably one of the best in the world.

0: when I was in prison, and who, millions of pounds was involved, and who said, you can only con a greedy person. He fed their ego. And when you're talking about con men have got massive egos themselves. They really think that they can con the world. And so to him, he was feeding them the food they wanted, i.e. he was stroking their ego, and in return, he was robbing them.
1: Haig answered an ad for the sale of a house in London. He offered the wealthy owners, the Hendersons, more than the asking price, telling them it was undervalued.
2: He managed to get himself into the company of a very fashionable London couple named the Hendersons, Archie Henderson and Rose Henderson. They were quite wealthy, they owned a block of flats, and they owned a small shop called the Dolls Hospital in West London. And Haig considered these to be ideal victims for the acid bath and for him to take over their lifestyles.
3: He simply is very good at trying to identify suitable victims to bump off whom he will be able to use to gain more and more income.
1: Haig led Archie Henderson to believe that he was a successful businessman with an engineering company in Crawley. He proposed a joint venture, and Henderson agreed to visit Haig's site on Leopold Road.
4: On the 12th of February 1948, John Haig brought Archie Henderson to see his new workshop here in Crawley. They went inside the workshop, and when the unsuspecting Henderson turned his back, Haig produced a revolver and shot him in the head.
2: The revolver had actually belonged to Henderson himself, and Haig had stolen it from the Henderson's flat. He taught himself how to use it, and within a second or two, he had shot Henderson dead. He then went back to the Metropole Hotel to tell Rose Henderson that her husband had been taken ill in Crawley and would she come up to see him. And without any question at all, she jumped into the car and was brought up to Crawley, supposedly to have a reunion with her husband. But within a few seconds of her walking into the workshop, she was shot dead too. And for the second time in his career, he had two oil drums standing side by side, ready to get rid of a husband and wife.
4: As with his other victims, Haig placed the bodies in the oil drums. He then pumped in sulfuric acid. He went away for the weekend, and when he returned, he was going to pour away the sludge that had formed. But there was a problem.
2: The basement in London had a convenient drain down which he could dispose of the residue of the bodies. When he moved to Leopold Road in Crawley, there was no drain, and he had to wheel the drums out of the workshop into the yard, and it was a builder's yard, but it was full of rubble. And he found a nice corner where he could empty the drums into the rubble.
1: It's been an hour since Professor Wilson began his experiment to replicate how Haig used sulfuric acid to liquefy his victims' bodies.
3: A murderer, if he's organised and successful, gets rid of the body. He hides the body, he buries the body. In Haig's case, he wants to completely obliterate the body. Now, that's partly because Haig misunderstands this legal term called corpus delicti, which means the body of evidence. Haig misunderstands this and thinks if there's no body, as in the body of evidence, he can't be charged. But of course, that's his misunderstanding of that phrase, corpus delicti, which simply means that there's evidence, a body of evidence, to be able to convict the culprit.
4: And what should happen to this piece of chicken is what did happen to Haig's victims.
3: Yes, well, it's going to burn. This is the process of how the body fat will disappear. But remember, this is part of Haig's misunderstanding of the experiment. Haig thinks everything is going to disappear. There's going to be literally nothing left. Whereas in fact, there is going to be a residue, and it's that residue that's going to be very important in bringing Haig to justice.
1: For now, Haig was still at large. He'd pocketed over £200,000 in today's money from the Henderson murders, making people believe they'd emigrated to South Africa.
4: Once again, he's in the money, and once again, he managed to spend the money.
2: Yes, he made another nice nest egg out of the Henderson's money, but whereas the McSwan money lasted 3 years, the Henderson money only lasted a year, as if his spending had accelerated at quite a rate. And he's in the red yet again in 1949 and looking for another victim for the acid bath at Crawley.

0: Haig had been a permanent resident at the Onslow Court Hotel in Kensington for several years. Surrounded by a variety of wealthy targets, he just had to choose his next victim. Flossie Franklin and her friend Sally were regular visitors to the hotel. Their nephew, Richard Franklin, remembers how they came face to face with the killer.
1: Tell us about your aunts and their relationship with the Onslow Court.
2: Well, my aunt, Irene, known as Flossie, and Sally were very typical country women. They would come up to London once a fortnight to do their shopping at Harrods, as you do, and have their hair done. And they would spend the weekend at the Onslow Court Hotel, which was very comfortable. They could feel at home, and the sort of people who went there were similar people, probably people who were living on family trusts. But, it is significant, this, because the money that they would have was probably not as much as they would like to have had. So I think that if a very smooth operator comes along and chats them up and tells them about his wonderful business opportunity, and I think they might have been thought it was, that's rather exciting. Perhaps we can improve our income a little bit.
1: Did your aunt ever say to you that she'd had conversations with him?
2: Oh, yes. Yes, he used to sit down and have tea with them. He was charming. He would go around, and obviously he was sussing out the field.
3: If serial killers had horns on their heads, if they looked like the devil, you would avoid them. But, of course, if they're charming, if they're plausible, if they're entertaining, then, of course, you're going to trust them a lot more, and they can gain access to you to potentially become their next victim.
1: Your aunt could easily have been, for all we know, his next victim.
2: Oh, I think she undoubtedly was on the list. I don't think there's any question about that. I mean, if he'd had tea with her once, with them once, and thought they were sort of not what he was looking for, he wouldn't have bothered to have tea with them again. And I think they had quite a lot of truck with him.
1: Would your aunt, do you think, had he persisted in, for want of a better word, chatting her up,
2: yes,
1: had he persisted, would she have been gullible enough, do you think, to...
2: Oh, yes, I think so. My aunt would rush into anything. She would be easily duped. I think if it had got to an actual invitation to go to Sussex, I think my aunt would have said, oh, how lovely, yes. Shall we drive in your car or mine? Bless her, she was well-named as Flossie. I think she would have been, sort of upended into the barrel of acid straight away.
1: Richard Franklin's aunt appears to have had a lucky escape, but the same can't be said for another resident of the Onslow Hotel, Mrs. Olive Duran Deakin.
3: Even these names sound wonderful, don't they, Fred? The Onslow Court Hotel, Mrs. Duran Deakin. You can tell the kind of character that Haig is attacking.
4: Haig managed to sit at the same table as her in the dining room, and they got chatting about all sorts of things. He must have discovered that she had quite a nice little nest egg tucked away in the bank. In fact, she had £36,000 worth of stocks and shares.
0: Haig befriended Mrs. Duran Deakin, and over several dinners, she explained about her ambition to start a cosmetics business producing false nails. It was music to the fraudster's ears. They agreed to become business partners, and Haig suggested she visited his premises in Leopold Road.
1: What do you suppose her reaction would have been when she opened the door to this ramshackle premises?
4: She must have been pretty horrified and very surprised, because on that day, it was a Friday in February 1949, she was dressed in her best fur coat, she had her best jewellery on, a lovely handbag, rings on her fingers and a pearl necklace round her neck. And Haig led her to this very grimy workshop in a builder's yard in Crawley. And it was a very stark place.
0: Mrs. Duran Deakin didn't have much time to take in the surroundings. Haig led her to a workbench to show her some plans. With her head lowered, he pulled his revolver from under the counter and placed it on the back of her head. He shot her dead with one single bullet.
1: I'm Fred Dynage, and I'm investigating the real motive behind the horrific murders carried out by John George Haig, the acid bath murderer.
0: His thirst for money compelled him to kill six people. He thought he'd never be caught if he disposed of his victims' bodies in acid. Haig's sixth victim had been a wealthy widow, Olive Duran Deacon, a fellow resident of the luxurious Onslow Court Hotel.
3: He's running out of control, Fred. He doesn't know how to put the brakes on, nor does he, I think, want to put the brakes on. Once he's on this journey, he's going to continue on this journey until he's actually stopped.
0: Haig had to dispose of Mrs. Duran Deacon's body, as with his previous victims, he placed her corpse into a bath of acid.
4: Once she was in the drum, he took a tea break. He came out of the yard, he walked up the Ifield Road, and he went to a cafe called the Ancient Priors, and he ordered himself poached eggs on toast, and he had a long, friendly chat with the proprietor of the cafe, as if nothing had happened. And then, within half an hour, he had strolled back to the workshop to carry out the disposal of Mrs. Duran Deacon.
0: Haig poured the remains of the acid into a corner of his yard. He then returned to the Onslow Court Hotel to cover his tracks. However, he hadn't accounted for the fact that, unlike his previous victims, Mrs. Duran Deacon would be missed.
4: For a couple of days, he looked as though he'd got away with it. But in fact, whereas no one had reported the other five people missing, 2 days after Mrs. Duran Deacon had failed to return to the Onslow Court Hotel, her best friend, a Miss Constance Lane, decided that she would go to Chelsea Police to report her as a missing person.
0: The police visited the Onslow Court Hotel to conduct inquiries. One officer felt that 39-year-old Haig was out of place amongst the elderly residents. Checks revealed that Haig had a criminal record for fraud, and the police started to look into the business activities of this supposed gentleman. The police quickly discovered Haig's workshop here in Crawley, but nothing could have prepared them for what they found. It was like a scene from a Hammer horror movie. On the hunt to find evidence that would incriminate Haig, Detective Sergeant Pat Heslin forced entry into the Leopold Road workshop.
4: Heslin walked straight into Haig's workshop of death and discovered all his implements. Heslin recovered the revolver and the bullets. He also recovered a small little bit of paper. It was the receipt for a dry cleaning shop in Reigate. He went there on the Sunday and he recovered a fur coat. It was the fur coat belonging to Mrs. Duran Deacon. Haig realised that the game was up at that point, so he changed his tack completely and he decided to make a confession. He confessed to killing Mrs. Duran Deacon. But then, to the astonishment of the police, he began telling them all about the other five killings and the disposals.

0: Haig believed the acid had dissolved his victims, and if the police couldn't find a body, then there were no legal grounds to convict him. He was wrong on both counts. Our experiment with Professor Wilson reveals the error that brought Haig to justice.
1: So, David, is our chicken after just 2 hours in the sulfuric acid?
2: We can see that the chicken is obviously diluted inside. Some of the body fats have been burnt off. There's a change in colour. And we used another piece of chicken in sulfuric acid, which has been diluting for 1 day. And here's the result. It's this sludge, this type of sludge, though, that's going to be the beginning of his downfall in relation to Mrs. Duran-Deacon.
0: One of Britain's leading forensic pathologists, Professor Keith Simpson, was brought in to examine Haig's premises. In the corner of the yard, he discovered 28 pounds of human body fat, part of a human foot, and a set of dentures which were shown to belong to Mrs. Duran-Deacon. Haig became desperate. He had one last con up his sleeve he believed might save him from the gallows, a plea of insanity. Haig claimed that all his crimes had been committed to satisfy a lust for blood.
3: Haig put this blood-drinking claim into his statement at a very early stage. So if he was doing it, he was acting very cleverly indeed. But I think he was putting it in to perhaps try and show that he was insane. And in fact, that was the defence that was given at his trial, that he was insane and therefore shouldn't hang.
0: In July 1949, Haig's trial for murder began at Lewis Crown Court.
1: Now, such a sinister set of killings had generated huge public interest, and the streets outside were packed with people curious to take a look at the man the press had labelled the vampire.
0: Vernon Evershed remembers the trial as if it were yesterday.
1: If you hadn't known what he'd done, was he the sort of bloke you could have
4: passing the street?
1: Yes.
4: He could have been a bank manager. That's what he looked like. Immaculate.
0: Vernon was a copy boy working for the local newspaper. He got to experience the atmosphere of a trial that remarkably only lasted for 3 days.
4: There was a lot more interest in that sort of case because, bearing in mind there's no TV, it made it a sensational story and was the talk of the day. People talked about it at work. What's happened today, you know? They've brought the oil drums in today and all this sort of business. There were 33 witnesses. Some of them virtually only said one or two words like yes or no. You know, did you see Mrs. Duran-Deacon come back into the hotel? No.
1: During the trial, Haig's defence team didn't deny the murders. Instead, they tried to portray their man as being mentally ill and therefore unable to fully appreciate the morality of his acts. And his claims, Haig's claims, that there were other victims who he'd killed because he wanted to drink their blood.
4: Yeah, well, there was no other circumstantial evidence, and the police never followed those up anyway. Blood drinking was another part of the ploy because of the fact that one of the doctors said in between the disposing of Mrs. Duran-Deacon, he went to the Jolt Hotel in Crawley and had poached eggs on toast and then came back and had a pint of blood. The doctor said there's no way that would be possible without him absolutely, vomiting and being ill. And, you know, this was another sort of figment of his imagination. Well, he was a psychopath, wasn't he? He was cleverly criminal.
1: It took the jury just 15 minutes to come to a conclusion. Haig was found guilty and sentenced to death.
4: There was almost a sort of... Well, I can't remember clapping or anything, but there was a sense of justice that will be done. You know, when the sentence of death was pronounced, they said to him after he was sentenced, "Have you anything to say?" And all he said was nothing at all. The feeling was he deserved all he was going to get.
0: From Wandsworth Prison, Haig wrote letters to his family. There were no signs of remorse for his victims.
2: Well, in fact, the insanity plea was never going to be really successful, was it? Because we know that he killed for money. He was quite careful about trying to cover his tracks. Indeed, we never discovered the Hendersons that he murdered. We never discovered the McSwans whom he murdered. And clearly, he was benefiting financially from what he was doing.
5: On the 10th of August 1949, John George Hague was marched the 15 steps to the hangman's noose. In the time it's taken me to recount this story, the acid bath murderer was dead. In the eyes of the law, justice had been served. If he could look down now, and he might be, and see us talking about him, how would he feel about that?
2: He'd love it. Every serial killer I've worked with loves their public image, loves their media, the media attention they're able to generate.
3: I think he'd be glorying in all the adulation that still surrounds him. I mean, we're talking about a case now that happened in 1949, and yet here we are still talking about this extraordinary man, and I think he would take a great deal of delight about that.
2: Even though we're talking about Hague, we're also talking about the circumstances that allows Hague to kill. We're talking about the victims of Hague. We're talking about those people who really matter. We're talking about the circumstances that some people can use to commit murder. And that, to me, is far more important rather than giving celebrity to the likes of Hague, even though Hague would have loved the celebrity.
5: I set out to discover what could make a man murder six people and dispose of their bodies in such a callous manner. From the evidence I've heard, he was a cold-hearted killer, a man with no conscience who would do whatever it took to make money and satisfy his aspirations to live the high life. For John George Hague, though, his crimes didn't pay.

0: Harold Jones, in my opinion, was an evil psychopath. He destroyed lives back in 1921, and he's affecting people right to this very day.
1: Sexual sadists come in all shapes and sizes, and Harold Jones was a sexual sadist even by the age of 15.
2: Clever, conniving, scheming individual, an evil young man.
3: In 1921, Harold Jones murdered two young girls. His crimes almost destroyed this quiet Welsh mining community of Abertillery. Both girls knew their attacker and trusted him. After all, he was just a 15-year-old boy himself.
4: What I want to find out is how the trust of the community allowed him to kill again. And did Harold Jones go on to become the man known as Jack the Stripper?

0: I'm Fred Dinage, and after 40 years of reporting on serious crime, I know that a murderer can be any class, gender, or age. And that's why I want to re-evaluate the horrific murders committed by 15-year-old killer Harold Jones.
1: Two young girls lost their lives in the most brutal manner, and nobody believed a young boy could be responsible. In 1921, Harold Jones lived in the Welsh town of Abertillery. He was one of 40,000 inhabitants packed into the narrow streets of the colliery town. Even now, 90 years on, his crimes are remembered by the local community.
0: Neil Milkins was born in Abertillery and is the third generation of his family to grow up here. He studied the crimes of Harold Jones and is keen to talk to me about the impact they still have here. Paint a picture for me of Abertillery in the early 1920s.
2: Well, I know it was a bustling town. It was Abertillery was the second largest town in the whole of Monmouthshire, next to Newport. But although it was bustling, it was hard times. At the time of these murders in particular, it would have been hard for the miners because the 1921 miners' strike was on.
1: Like many Welsh communities, mining was the main source of income, and young boys followed their fathers into the pits. But one lad had other aspirations. Harold Jones was born in 1906 and grew up as the eldest of four children. Despite living in abject poverty, Harold Jones always looked smart with slick back hair. He believed he'd become a boxer. I want to know what drove Jones to be a killer. So I've enlisted the help of leading criminologist, Professor David Wilson.
3: This was a boy who had friends, so socialised, so clearly was somebody who was well known within the local community. There's no evidence that he was bullied at school or that he was isolated. So this is someone who was very much just an ordinary, in inverted commas, a banal, ordinary young man growing up in a Welsh community.
1: Jones left school at 15 and worked at the local animal feed store to help support his family. He enjoyed the job, not only for the money, but because it made him very popular amongst the local girls.
3: Jones was employed by the Mortimers, and unbeknownst to the Mortimers, Jones, who was 15, was having an affair with the 13-year-old daughter.
1: Even at the age of 15, Jones showed signs of strange behaviour in his romance with a 13-year-old girl, Lena Mortimer. A letter would be discovered in which she wrote to Jones, apologising for refusing to spit in his mouth.
3: The Mortimer's daughter is saying effectively to Harold Jones, don't worry about asking me to do this to you. Don't worry about it at all. Don't give it a second thought. But what it reveals is something about the sexual development of this seemingly normal, everyday young man who liked swimming and who socialised with his friends and read detective stories. So we're beginning to see in Harold Jones the emergence of a sexual sadist.
1: Life in Abertillery was shattered on the morning of Saturday, the 5th of February, 1921. 8-year-old Frieda Burnell was sent on an errand by her father. Frieda was one of four children. Friendly and polite, she would regularly be seen playing in the street. The journey to Mortimer's was less than half a mile, but she would never return home again.
3: This is just a girl who's, you know, no older than eight, so we're talking about a young child here. But, of course, you've got to remember the kind of community that we're talking about. Abertillery, close-knit community, people looking out for each other, living cheek by jowl, everybody knowing everybody else's business. And so nobody would have worried about a child being sent on an errand. No one would have worried about children playing outside of the house.
2: Well, Frieda's father, Fred, offered to give her a penny extra pocket money if she was quick because the chickens needed feeding and he wanted poultry grit and some poultry spice. Well, Harold Jones told her that he had the spice, but the grit that she required in a £10 bag, he didn't have. She went out to the shop, you caught her up and said, if you go ahead to Mortimer's warehouse at Princess Street, which is about 400 yards away, he said, I'll give her a £10 bag. What do you require?
1: Harold Jones took Frieda to the store shed. It was only around the corner from the Mortimer's shop, hidden away in a back street. The little girl had no reason to fear Harold. He was no more than a child himself, after all, and Frieda was more than happy to follow him into the shed. Once inside, Jones launched a brutal attack on the eight-year-old. He sexually assaulted her, and to silence her cries for help, he grabbed a pickaxe handle and rained down a series of savage blows on Frieda's head. The vicious attack took minutes. Jones then calmly closed the door, leaving his victim for dead, and returned to the shop as if nothing had happened.
2: She was heard screaming by four people all outside that store within a couple of yards from the storage shed, and all four of them just listened in silence, heard no more, and they just carried on, just shrugged it off. It must be a child screaming while he's playing.
1: The closest witness was Henry Arthur Duggan. He was working near the Mortimer's shed when he heard a loud scream, which he thought had come from inside it. He listened, but heard nothing more, and so returned to what he was doing.
0: If Henry Duggan had gone into the lane, it's possible he may have seen Frieda's assailant, maybe even have saved her life. The pathology report suggests that Frieda lived for about 4 hours after the attack.
2: Her father reported her missing to the police at 1 o'clock, which was 4 hours later, which might seem a bit unusual. She was always a very obedient girl, but he just got it into his head she must have gone to visit somebody, and he searched high and low. He had the town crier appealing for information about the girl. And, of course, no one came forward because no

0: Frieda's father's search for his daughter brought him face to face with Jones. He told the concerned parent he hadn't seen Frieda since she left the shop. Frieda's father had no reason to question this explanation. Concern quickly grew, and the police force and the local community joined the hunt for the missing 8-year-old. Meanwhile, as night fell, Jones set about disposing of Frieda's body. He went back to the storage shed and placed her in a sack and dumped it in a nearby lane. The police force of Abertillery were about 40 strong and had very limited resources to carry out a full-scale search of the town. Hundreds of residents also joined in the hunt for Frieda. I'm about to meet Ross Mather. He's a retired police officer and historian for the Welsh Police Service. He's researched this case and the role the police played.
1: The night that Frieda went missing, the twinkling of the lights of people with lanterns could be seen searching the areas, both sides of the valleys. The police went to the local cinemas, and as you can imagine, and a valleys town on a Saturday night used to be a hive of activity with cinemas, pubs. And the police went into the local cinemas and flashed up her description and saying that she had been missing.
2: In this very theatre, the same night that she disappeared, an announcement was made to the people that was in the theatre watching Babes in the Wood. Please could you watch out for a little girl of 8, Frieda Bunnell, and gave her a description. They searched everywhere, but apparently they didn't go down that lane.
0: Later that evening, Harold Jones went to the home of Frieda Bunnell's. He wasn't there to confess, but to ask her parents if they'd found their daughter.
3: It's almost as if he's treating all of this as a game. So he continues to find ways of presenting himself as being normal and concerned and anxious about the little girl, even though he knows full well what happened to that little girl.
4: Would he feel any sympathy for the family?
3: No, he'd feel no sympathy whatsoever. He absolutely would not empathise with the victim. Indeed, there's some suggestion in the records that what he sought was her pain and suffering because he was quite sadistic.
0: At 7:30 the following morning, Collier set off on his way to work. Taking his usual route along this alley, he stumbled across what he thought was a bundle of rags. On closer inspection, he realised it was a body. 8-year-old Frieda Bunnell had finally been found. The hunt was now on to find a killer, but no one suspected 15-year-old Harold Jones. I'm Fred Dynage, and I'm examining the crimes of Harold Jones. He was one of Britain's first ever child killers. This 15-year-old boy killed two young girls in the early 20th century. Who would believe that such an innocent-looking lad could be responsible for such horrific murders? On the 5th of February 1921, Harold Jones committed his first murder. He lured 8-year-old Frieda Bunnell into a store shed. He sexually assaulted and then killed her. The next day, Frieda's body was discovered in this lane. Her murder shocked the local community. They believe this callous act had to be the work of an outsider.
4: What kind of impact would that have?
1: It would be unheard of. In a community such as Abertillery, a murder would have been a very rare occurrence, but a child murder would have been very, very, very unusual and shocking to the local community.
0: Dealing with the murder of a young child was unknown territory for the local police force. Their usual crimes involved solving petty thefts and drunkenness.
1: Today now we've got 42 police forces within England and Wales. If you go back to the 1920s, I think that was about 220 different police forces. So you had small, tiny police forces with only 18, 20 men in, who might not have had detectives. From my understanding, there would have been about 40 policemen stationed within the Abertillery area.
0: The police had no clues or suspects. Desperate to find Frieda's killer,
5: more experienced detectives from the Metropolitan Police in London were called in to assist. It was common knowledge that Jones had been the last person to see Frieda alive, but nobody suspected that the 15-year-old local boy could be responsible for her death.
3: I've worked in a number of murder cases where communities can't believe that the murderer will come from that community. It will be somebody else who has committed this murder, not one of us. It's the sense in which danger comes from the other, not from you or me.
5: On the day of Frieda's funeral, this town came to a standstill. Shops were closed as a mark of respect, and more than 100,000 people packed the streets to pay their respects to the young girl who'd been brutally murdered. It was on the same day as Frieda's funeral that the Metropolitan Police made what they believed to be a vital breakthrough.
2: Someone came forward and said, "Do you know Mortimer got a storage shed at the back of Princes Street?" And they weren't aware of it. They went there, searched it, found an axe handle, I believe, that they later believed Al Jones had used to hit Frieda over the head. And they also found an handkerchief on the floor that had come out of Frieda's pocket when she was being assaulted.

0: Harold Jones told the police that he served Frieda in the shop and had then seen her leave. A week later, he was called to give evidence at Frieda's inquest. This time, though, his account of the conversation with the murder victim differed from his original testimony. Jones was one of the only people with access to the storage shed where evidence had been found. Several witnesses also testified that they'd seen Harold acting suspiciously on the day of Frieda's disappearance. All the evidence pointed towards Harold, and on March the 7th, 1921, he was arrested for the willful murder of Frieda Burnell. He protested, "I am not guilty. I have always said I am not guilty, and I am still saying it." The majority of Abertillery agreed with Harold. They believe the much-liked boy from the local shop couldn't have been responsible for the murder of Frieda.
1: Harold Jones, this nice lad that socialises with those nice lads that I see walking, he couldn't have done it, does outrage. Somebody who could rape, strangle and batter a little girl can't be part of our community. They must be a stranger to our community, who have come into our community.
0: On the 20th of June 1921, Harold Jones pleaded not guilty to the charges against him. The prosecution believed Jones had murdered and raped Frieda in the Mortimer's store shed. He'd stuffed her body into a sack and then, under the cover of night, dumped Frieda in the alleyway, where she was later found. Jones told the jury he'd been at work on the day that Frieda had been murdered. Many others took to the stand in support of the 15-year-old.
2: My own opinion is there was a lot of people brought to the court to see what a good lad he was. Character witnesses, as it's known as. A lot of people give him a good character reference. But what must have really thrown the jury into doubting that he was the murderer was the fact that the Mortimers, who were the employees of Harold and owned the store, I don't think there's much doubt that they gave false evidence.
0: Herbert Henry Mortimer protected his employee by telling the court he'd heard Harold working downstairs in the shop during the time he was supposed to have killed Frieda.
1: We know, perhaps the Mortimers didn't know, that when they gave evidence, that evidence might have been shaped by their daughter, who was in a relationship with Jones. And so there might have been a whole range of reasons why the Mortimers wanted to come forward to, in effect, say, Harold Jones couldn't have committed this murder.
0: It's possible that many of the townsfolk who supported Harold Jones didn't even know him. Their judgment of his innocence would have been down to their perception of the smartly dressed 15-year-old. Professor David Wilson has organised a social experiment to illustrate how outward appearances are not always what they seem.
1: I've brought six people who currently live in Abertillery, and I want you just to describe the person that's standing in front of us as we go down the line. What about this man here?
3: Nice, nice smile, laughter lines round the eyes. Yeah, lovely, happy-go-lucky fella.
1: OK, and what about this woman?
3: Salt of the earth, absolutely straightforward, chapel on a Sunday.
1: What about this young man here?
3: I think there's nothing about him that would make me apprehensive or worried about him, I don't think.
1: Just an everyday boy like Harold Jones?
3: Yes, yes.
1: OK, what about this woman here?
3: Looks a very straightforward, honest sort of lady to me.
1: OK, and what about this gentleman?
3: Well, slightly more difficult.
1: Why is he slightly more difficult for you?
3: I don't quite know why. Is it the blue eyes? Is it the way he looks at me? As if he knows something that I don't know? I don't know.
1: And what about this young man here?
3: Well, this is the obvious joker in the pack. It's the hair, but you should never judge by appearances, and though he might look, to some people's eyes, a little unusual, he's probably a very nice chap.
1: OK, one of our lineup has a criminal record. Tell me who it is.
3: I suppose I'd have to go for this gentleman on the end.
1: This is Daffet, by the way.
3: Daffet.
1: Why have you chosen Daffet?
3: I suppose it's because of his appearance. I'm kind of drawn towards this gentleman, but I think in the end it's this gentleman's, Daffet's, appearance which makes me think maybe he could be the one.
1: Daffet's doing 10 GCSEs at school, is hoping to go to university, and is a fine, upstanding young member of the community and does not have a criminal record.
3: So wrong to judge by appearances, which is what I said earlier.
1: And therefore, you've got to choose from the remaining five who has a criminal record.
3: Then I'm going to go for my original choice, this gentleman here. Maybe the eyes are just a little bit too close together.
1: Chris was a policeman for 30 years and only recently was given the British Empire Medal because of the community work that he's done in Abertillery. He does not have a criminal record. So would the person with a criminal record please step forward?
3: No! Well, you'd have fooled me. You've got that lovely smile and those laughter lines round the eyes.
1: You chose just on the basis of perception, and that's the key thing in thinking about how Abertillery viewed Harold Jones.
3: Lee, you fooled me, but I'm going to forgive you.
4: It's okay.
3: All the others, please forgive me. But yes, I take your point. That's how a town was fooled by a killer.
0: At Harold Jones's trial, the prosecutor stated that his demeanour did not indicate innocence, but rather a heartless callousness, confidence, and even arrogance.
3: After almost 90 minutes of deliberation, the jury returned their verdict. They found 15-year-old defendant Harold Jones not guilty. Jones was acquitted in his first trial. Would he be acquitted today?
1: I don't think there's any doubt that Jones would have been convicted today on the evidence that existed in relation to that first murder. I think there were just too many ambiguities and loopholes in relation to what Jones was arguing. I think all of that would have unravelled today, which it didn't do in 1921, which led to Jones being acquitted. I think he would have been convicted if he was up in court today.
0: The innocent-looking Jones had fooled the jury. He received a hero's welcome on his return home to Abertillery. They had no idea they were allowing a murderer back into their community. One who would kill

0: I'm Fred Dinage, and I'm investigating the murders committed by the 15-year-old killer, Harold Jones.
1: In the early 1920s, he became infamous for being the first boy of his age to murder two young girls. On the 23rd of June 1921, Jones was acquitted of the murder of 8-year-old Frieda Burnell. Many believed Jones had been falsely accused of the murder. On his way home through the Western Valley, crowds lined the streets waving and cheering. Back in his village of Abertillery, he was presented with a gold watch by his supporters and carried shoulder-high through the town with a brass band playing. I'm going to meet a relative of a man who celebrated Jones's return. Susan Lloyd's grandfather would quickly regret his actions.
0: What do you know of the day when Jones returned almost in triumph after being acquitted?
2: I know that my grandfather actually congratulated Jones and actually said that he didn't believe he did it. So he was absolutely convinced that Harold Jones was innocent of the murder of Frieda Burnell.
0: Why?
2: Possibly because he just lived in the same community. My own reflection on the matter would be that it bound to have been an outsider. Nobody we know would do that. You know, that we wouldn't be acquainted with anybody who was capable of murder.
1: Susan's grandfather had a daughter called Florence Little. They lived six doors away from Harold Jones. Florence was the aunt that Susan Lloyd never got to meet.
0: Little Florence, what sort of girl was she?
2: Well, I think she must have been very bright. Certainly somebody who would performed in chapel and would have sung and would have read the lesson quite willingly because of having seen what the rest of the family have done. So I think that probably she was quite a bright, intelligent youngster, well-liked by her peer group.
1: Florence Little wasn't so convinced about Harold Jones's innocence. Even at the young age of 11, she had no concerns about approaching Harold and confronting him about the murder of Frieda Burnell.
2: People of Abertillery just couldn't believe that he'd done it. And apparently, Florrie had gone up to him and said that she knew he had done it, she'd worked out that he'd done it, and that he was guilty of Frieda Burnell's murder.
3: A few days after his acquittal at Monmouth, Harold Jones was talking to another gang of youth, and there were a number of witnesses to say that Florence pointed a finger at Harold, and she said, "I know you killed Frieda." And apparently she said this on a number of occasions. She was taunting him, basically.
1: Nobody can be sure if Florence actually knew of Jones's guilt or if her comments to him were mere schoolyard teasing. One thing is for certain, Harold Jones wasn't a boy who took to being taunted. And he could not resist the thrill of killing, despite having been recently tried for murder.
4: Some people, when they murder, are completely overwhelmed by the reality that they've taken another person's life. And they would never, ever, ever dream of putting themselves in a position where they would want to kill again. However, unfortunately, there's a small group of people who, when they first take a person's life, aren't overwhelmed by that. They're incredibly excited by that and want to continue taking other people's lives.
1: 2 weeks later, 11-year-old Florence Little played an innocent game of hopscotch outside her house, just a few doors from Harold Jones's. The young killer had been watching and approached Florence. He convinced her to come into his kitchen for a glass of lemonade. The girl who'd accused him of murder appears to have had no qualms about walking into the killer's lair. Once inside, Jones quickly struck, cutting the young girl's throat and placing her over the sink to make sure that the blood was washed away.
3: There must have been blood everywhere. He'd brag later on how he'd work things out in advance, and he said that he cleaned the blood up. All but a teaspoon of blood which was left in the body had gone down the sink

0: in the kitchen of the house. He said he took it up the stairs, he put it on a table, put a rope on it and got into the attic and dragged it up into the attic. And then he said that he cleaned a little bit of an area around the attic where there was blood, and there wouldn't have been much. And then he said how he cleaned up downstairs.
1: So he's using violence in a very instrumental way when he drains Florence Little's blood. He's trying to get rid of evidence. It's just simply what he has to do. It's like going to the office. It's like going to work. He just needs to get rid of that body.
2: The teenage killer had struck again, but Florence would soon be missed. Concerned about her daughter's whereabouts, Florence's mother knocked on the Joneses' back door. She was greeted by a freshly washed Harold Jones.
0: And he'd even bragged how when Florence's mother went to his house to ask if Florence was in there, he had his hands behind his back and he said, "She was here earlier, Mrs. Little, but she's gone." And Mrs. Little went and he literally had blood dripping off his hands as he was talking to the mother.
2: The police began another large-scale search only months after looking for Frieda Burnell. They called at the Joneses' house and questioned the boy about Florence's disappearance. Harold denied he'd seen her and pretended to be just as concerned as all the other townsfolk.
0: Harold went out into the street and suggested to the police that they sent to Cardiff for bloodhounds to assist in the search for Florence Little. He went out himself looking for her from perhaps 10:30 at night till 3 o'clock in the morning, and he came back home. He said there's no sign of her. He went to bed and she was in the attic above him.
2: The search continued throughout the night, but not all the police officers were involved. Several of the local force hadn't been convinced that Jones was innocent of the murder of Frieda Burnell. They began to watch Jones, believing he could be responsible for Florence's disappearance.
0: The following morning, PC Cox, who'd kept watch at the back of the house, and there were police watching out the front, when Harold Jones had gone out of the house, the police then went in and searched the house. They went upstairs and PC Cox saw the walls were quite grimy, but there was one spot where it had been obviously cleaned, and he went up into the attic and he said, "I found her."
2: As the police recovered the body of Florence Little, Jones carried on with life as normal, unaware of the gruesome discovery.
0: Harold Jones' father went down to the Lamb Inn and he saw Harold and he walked up and he said, "Harold, they found Flossie's body up in the attic. The police are going to think it's either me or you, son, and God knows it's not me." And Harold protested his innocence. Daddy's...

0: Harold's father handed his son over to the local constabulary and the boy was taken in for questioning. News of his arrest spread quickly throughout the town. As with the first murder, the local community were unwilling to accept that a young 15-year-old boy was responsible for such a vicious crime. A mob of 500 people gathered outside the police station, demanding that Harold Jones be released.
1: And about 500 people, men and women, surrounded Abertonary Police Station, threatening to kill the officers inside for fitting up Harold Jones for this second murder. And they believed they were fitting him up because they couldn't prove he'd committed the first murder.
2: So people still believed he was innocent?
1: They still believed he was innocent.
0: Abertillery's senior police officer was forced to come out and face the baying mob. He shouted, "I have found the body of the child in the attic at Harold Jones's house, foully murdered, and I have arrested Harold Jones." At the inquest, Jones proclaimed his innocence. Then, a month before his trial, he changed his story and finally confessed to the murders of both Florence Little and Frieda Bonnell. But his reason for doing so wasn't one of conscience. As an adult, the punishment for murder was death. Jones's 16th birthday was approaching. The quicker he could get the trial completed, the more likely it would be that he would escape the hangman's noose. On Monday, November the 1st, 1921, a smartly dressed Harold Jones stood before the judge at Monmouth Court. People from Abertillery had travelled to witness the trial of the 15-year-old boy. Many were still unable to believe he would be capable of such hideous crimes. Harold pleaded guilty to the murder of Florence Little and admitted it was he who'd killed Frieda Bonnell.
2: Harold Jones was convicted of murder. The punishment for such a conviction in 1921 was death, but because Jones was 15, the judge could only sentence him to life imprisonment.
0: 20 years later, Jones would be back out on the streets, and some believe would go on to kill again.
2: I'm Fred Dynage, and I'm investigating the teenage killer, Harold Jones.
0: In 1921, he was convicted of brutally murdering Frieda Bonnell and Florence Little. Now, I want to know what happened when he was released from prison and how Jones may be linked to a series of killings that were committed by a man known to the police as Jack the Stripper. Harold Jones escaped the hangman because he was 15 years old. Instead, he began his life sentence at Maidstone Prison alongside 600 older men.
2: What was he like as a prisoner?
3: Well, he was a model prisoner. Of course, he was a model schoolboy. He was a model young man in Abertillery. He's behaving in prison as he had behaved in the community. Normal, banal, ordinary, doesn't draw attention to himself. But the downside to that is, of course, what he's doing is masking. He's never revealing anything about what it was that led him to kill, not once, but twice. He's refusing to speak consistently to any of the psychiatrists. He refuses to open up because, of course, to engage in psychoanalysis involves the person who's being psychoanalyzed to be willing to talk about their behavior.
0: The murders left a lasting impact on the community of Abertillery. Their unwillingness to believe that 15-year-old Jones had been responsible for the death of Frieda Bonnell had helped acquit him of her murder and allowed him to kill again. Anger turned towards people who testified for Jones. The Mortimers owned the shop he'd worked in and had lied to support their employee.
1: That finished the Mortimers. The business shut. They'd been in business for 4 years. They shut down. They were basically run out of town. You can imagine all the people that were cheering him into town. They'd have just skulked away with their tails between their legs when they realised what they had done.
0: One family who struggled more than any was Susan Lloyd's. Her grandfather had welcomed Jones back, and the murderer had then gone on and killed his daughter, Florence.
4: What was a thriving home was ripped apart by the death of Florence. There must have been tension and anxiety with that home and depression. And then my grandmother had a nervous breakdown. And it doesn't seem to have been talked about or discussed, you see.
0: Susan Lloyd's family eventually moved away from Abbot Alary to try and rebuild their lives. Harold Jones also got a chance to move on. In 1939, Britain was preparing to go to war. By this time, Jones had been in prison for 18 years. The war brought Jones hope, as did a man by the name of Alexander Patterson, who believed that men are sent to prison as punishment, not for punishment.
3: Alexander Patterson, his big supporter, one of the prison commissioners, one of the architects of the Borstal system, is going to write a report that basically says the sadism that Harold Jones displayed was no worse, and I quote, than the sadism we would see in some English public schools. So he's going to be saying things which basically normalises the sadism that Harold Jones has displayed in the murders.
1: And he suggested that if Jones was put into the army, he would one day become the father of happy children and make a go of his life.
2: The governor of Maidstone Prison considered Jones to be a man with no hopeful prospects. He never seemed to show any remorse for his actions. The crimes never bothered him. Nonetheless, after 20 years of imprisonment, the authorities believed the boy who'd killed two young girls was now fit for release.

0: Should he have been allowed out?
1: The answer is, if Harold Jones was in prison today for the offences that he committed without ever dealing with the underlying causes of why he murdered, he would never have been released.
2: On December the 7th, 1941, the boy who'd entered prison as a 15-year-old killer was released. He was now 35. The Second World War was raging and thousands of men were being called up to defend the country. But Harold Jones wasn't one of them.
1: What we know about his behaviour whilst he was in jail was he was a bit of a coward. And if people spoke to him harshly, he would burst into tears. I don't think Jones had any intention whatsoever of going into the army, but he disappears.
2: Little is known of Harold Jones's whereabouts during the first few years of his release. It's believed he made several visits back to his hometown, Abertillery, the scene of the murders.
3: He came back to Abertillery on a number of occasions when he actually went into Brynethill Cemetery to visit the graves of Frieda Bunnell and Florence Little.
0: Did he try and keep a low profile when he came back?
3: When he came into town, a number of people have told me he was arrogant. He was dressed dandy, his hair was brittle creamed. And if he was ever pointed out, he seemed to enjoy the recognition, like as if he was a film star.
2: Public records reveal that in 1947, Jones eventually surfaced in London. But just how easy would it have been for a killer who'd been convicted of murder to put his evil past behind him?
1: There are some ingrained patterns of behaviour that we've been able to recognise in the child, Harold Jones, that we know have not been worked upon therapeutically whilst in the 20 years he was in prison, and therefore I don't think those ingrained patterns of behaviour are going to disappear. I think they're still in the adult Harold Jones who's living in London, an adult Harold Jones who's a sexual sadist.
2: Jones moved to Fulham, where he got married and had a daughter. Almost 15 years after his release from prison, a series of killings took place in London, not far from Jones's home. They became known as the Hammersmith Nudes murders, and the press nicknamed the perpetrator Jack the Stripper.
3: Between 1959 and 1965, there were 8 women murdered, and 7 of them had all their clothing removed. There were no signs of sexual assault. A number of teeth were removed from the women.
2: The police arrested several people regarding the murders, but they were all released. Harold Jones was never questioned. With only basic police records available and no sex offenders register, the authorities would have had no idea the convicted killer lived in the area. Almost 50 years on, the Hammersmith Nudes case is still unsolved. After extensive research, Neil Milkins believes the man responsible could have been the Welsh child killer, Harold Jones.
3: In 1959, when the first murder victim disappeared, he lived 2 streets from her in Fulham. Immediately after, Harold Jones changed his name from Harry Stevens to Harry Jones. He's moved 4 miles away to Hammersmith, and now he's living within 2 streets of murder victim number 7 and murder victim number 8. And it's just too many coincidences in my mind that he just happened to be in this place, that place and the other place when these things were happening.
1: We have a serial killer living in the streets and roads around the Jack the Stripper murders because we know Harold Jones is living there. There's no such thing in my experience in dealing with serial killers as coincidence. And for me, there's some quite compelling evidence to suggest that our Jack the Stripper may indeed have been the charming, plausible 15-year-old boy who murders 2 girls in Abertillery.
2: The lack of DNA evidence in the 60s means the true identity of Jack the Stripper may never be known.
0: We told the police this.
3: I have spoken to an officer from Scotland Yard, a cold case detective, and basically they say if anything new comes in, we will reinvestigate. But obviously nothing at the minute have excited them enough to want to reinvestigate.
2: In 1971, Harold Jones died of cancer. But just what secrets did he take to the grave with him? Neil Milkin's theory that Jones was Jack the Stripper may never be proven. But the murders Harold Jones committed as a 15-year-old provided society with a vital lesson, that even children have the ability to kill.
1: I think we've got to look at Harold Jones as being the beginnings of the public's understanding that children can kill. So in one sense, there's a direct line between Harold Jones and Venables and Thompson, Mary Bell, all those notorious child killers from much closer to the present day. But Harold Jones seems to me to be quite central in the development of the idea that children are able to take the life of another child.
4: In today's society, a child murdering another child for pleasure still shocks us, whether it's Mary Bell or the killers of Jamie Bulger or Harold Jones. So it's not hard to understand how in 1921 the community of Abertillery couldn't believe that such a crime could be committed by a child. And it was this disbelief that allowed Jones to murder again.
2: This case made it clear that the innocence of youth isn't always so innocent.

0: Many people think that Ruth Ellis is the victim. She's not the victim. She's a cold-blooded killer.
1: I feel an enormous sympathy for her because I feel that she was a victim of her time.
2: As far as the law was concerned, she pulled the trigger, she killed a man in cold blood, and therefore she should be found guilty and hanged.
3: In 1955, a murder was committed outside this pub at Hampstead in London. The victim was David Blakely, and what made his killing so shocking was that his attacker had been his lover, Ruth Ellis. What I want to know is what would drive a woman to hunt down and kill in cold blood the man that she loved, and just how responsible was she for her actions?

0: I'm Fred Dynage, and I'm the official biographer of the Kray twins. Well, in 1955, I was just a teenager when the case of Ruth Ellis hit the headlines. I still remember the story. It provoked a national outcry. Even today, the murder Ruth committed and the punishment she received divides public opinion. Her name remains in the history books as the last woman to be hanged in Britain. Ruth Ellis was born Ruth Neilson in Rhyl, North Wales, on the 9th of October 1926. She was one of six children brought up in a traditional working-class family. Her father, Arthur, was a jobbing musician, and as a family, they followed him around the country. Sadly, most of the people involved in the Ruth Ellis case have now passed away. But there's one man who interviewed several key witnesses for a book he co-wrote in 1977. He's the award-winning writer Lawrence Marks. We're actually, Lawrence, in the bar of the Magdala Public House in Hampstead. Let's go back to Ruth Ellis's childhood, her young life. What sort of life was it?
1: She was a bit rebellious, a difficult child. She was not academically gifted in any way, and the family tended to move around. I mean, the life of her father really dictated how the family lived. When he was in work, they lived fairly well, and when he wasn't, which was quite a lot of the time, things were very, very difficult.
0: Ruth left school at the age of 14 and moved with her family to the heart of London, where she found work in a factory. It was wartime, but far from restricting Ruth, it gave her a new lease of life. The mousy brown girl dyed her hair blonde. By the age of 16, she was beginning to frequent the dance halls. It was here that she was to meet her first boyfriend.
1: Well, Ruth was a very keen social dancer, and on this particular evening in 1943, she met a Canadian soldier, not what you would call attractive, but probably with a very full wallet. And they danced, and I think their relationship developed, and it was really Ruth's first love.
0: I've arranged to meet a lady who was brought up surrounded by the nightclubs and dance halls of London. Author Pip Granger has made a study of the life of Ruth Ellis and can give me a real insight into what actually went on.
2: I mean, she was 16, 17. She was dazzled. It was something she'd never come across before. And all the glamour in the ballrooms, you know, the glitter ball, the lovely frocks, because it was a time when English girls had had 6 years of war, no money. They were using gravy browning instead of stockings to make their legs look dark and, you know, they couldn't afford nylons. So it would have been extremely glamorous to her.
0: 10 years older than Ruth, Canadian Claire André introduced Ellis to the luxuries she was far from used to. He sent her carnations and would wine and dine her in the restaurants of Soho.
1: Claire told her that he really would like to marry her. And Ruth was probably exceedingly flattered that this man in uniform would want to give his life to this young blonde woman.
0: Ruth's life changed forever at the age of 17 when she fell pregnant. Claire André's promises of marriage were revealed to be nothing more than false hope.
1: What Ruth didn't know, of course, and she didn't get to know this until some investigation into his background was conducted by, of all people, her mother, was that Claire was married with children in Canada. Ruth experienced for the first time rejection and how easily she could fall in love. And I think how easily she could fall in love really was the thread that ran through this story.
0: At the age of 17, Ruth had a baby boy whom she named Claire Andrea Neilson. She was now a mother with a child out of wedlock, frowned upon by others. Ruth made a conscious decision she wasn't going to be a victim. She wanted to take control of her life. Leaving her baby boy in the care of her family, she went back into the heart of London in search of work.
2: She would have had a real trouble getting a job. So she ended up applying for and getting a job at the Camera Club, which involved her posing naked.
1: You know, men used to go down to this club with their cameras. Few had film in them, I ought to say. And she would just disrobe and sit there in a static pose and be photographed by men. And she knew that the movement of her body, the eye contact, her youth, her pertness, could affect men. And I think that was the first time she really, really discovered that she had this control over men.
0: Ellis's striking blonde looks and newfound sexuality had financial benefits. She was soon offered employment as a hostess at the Court Club in London.
3: Many believe it was a combination of events during Ruth's life that caused her to commit murder. One man who studied what it takes to drive people to kill is criminologist Professor David Wilson.
4: Ruth Ellis is making very conscious decisions about the kind of lifestyle that she wants. So we can almost see her journey from Rill to London, from London into factories. She becomes a photographer's model, she takes her clothes off, and from there it's actually a relatively short step to work in Mayfair nightclubs as a hostess.
1: She was responsible for selling drinks at exorbitant prices. I'm told that cider looks like champagne in a flute and you can charge 3 guineas for it. That's what you did.
4: She was an incredibly hard worker. You know, when she was working in Woolworths in Brixton, she was earning £2 a week. When she was working in the clubs as a hostess, she was taking home £20 a week. Well, we mustn't try and think that this is somehow a poor woman who's kind of blinded by the lights, the glitter, the glamour, the glitz of London. This is somebody who's very consciously making a decision that she can earn more money, provide better for her family, and she can be the person

0: The role of hostess involved more than selling drink. Ruth earned extra money by having sex with the clients of the court club.
1: She started as a nude model at the camera club. But once she'd done that, she crossed an invisible line. So it wasn't a really big step then for taking money for something that I think she quite enjoyed. I mean, I think she liked sex in a time when women weren't supposed to.
0: Ruth was leaving behind the life of poverty she'd experienced as a child. Her ability to make money from her clients enabled her to move on and become manager of the Mayfair hotspot, the Little Club. This seemingly glamorous life wasn't easy, though. Ruth underwent several illegal abortions during her time working as a hostess.
2: Ruth had made it clear that she would never get personally involved with any of the gentlemen that visited her club. However, one man proved persuasive in changing her mind. George Ellis was a dentist who regularly frequented the club. He was 21 years older than Ruth and infatuated with her.
0: As with all of Ruth's love interests, things weren't quite what they seemed. George was an alcoholic.
3: There's a sense in which George Ellis is an older man, alcoholic, dependent upon her. She must have felt in some way that she could control that relationship better than she'd been able to control the relationship with Claire Andrea, who had abandoned her.
0: Ruth married George Ellis at a registry office in Tunbridge in Kent. Two unsuspecting passers-by were the only witnesses to the ceremony.
3: They have a child, Georgina, although George Ellis denies that Georgina could be his. He thinks that Ruth Ellis has clearly been sleeping around. Alternatively, Ruth Ellis thinks that he's been sleeping around. So we're back to the sense in which she doesn't trust the men in her lives.
0: The marriage would only last for a year, and it wasn't George's alcoholism that would split them up. Ruth's jealousy was to blame.
4: She was pathologically jealous. I mean, when George Ellis was taken into Wallingham Park, which was a drying out hospital, really, for alcoholics, Ruth got it into her head, for no good reason, that George, far from drying out, was having affair after affair with nurses in Wallingham Park, and she used to stake out the hospital.
2: By 1951, the Ellis marriage had disintegrated, even though Ruth was pregnant. She left George less than a year after their wedding day, and Ruth's dreams of a life of security were in tatters. But it wouldn't be long until she met the man who would be the love of her life, and ultimately, her downfall. I'm Fred Dynage, and I'm investigating the case of Ruth Ellis. I want to know what made her shoot down the man she loved in cold blood.
0: The blonde-haired nightclub hostess caused controversy when she became the last woman to be hanged in Britain.
2: So she'd had two children, she'd been divorced, and despite everything, she still returned to being a hostess and leading a life in the clubs. Why would she do that? Was it money?
3: Well, I think by that stage, she's been given this glimpse of the lifestyle that she could lead by working in this way. So, of course, she's going to return. It's a very conscious decision to return. And once you've cut off your roots, once you've said, I don't want that past, I want something different, could you really go back to that past? Could you really go back with your tail between your legs? Ruth Ellis wasn't somebody to look backwards. Ruth Ellis was somebody who wanted to look forwards.
0: Ruth's role as a nightclub hostess gave her the opportunity to party with the motor racing fraternity. It was amongst this group of young playboys that she met the man she would go on to kill. His name was David Blakely.
2: On first seeing David Blakely, Ruth said, in strolled David wearing a coat and flannel trousers. I did not like his manner from the start. I thought he was too hoity-toity by far.
1: She rather hoped she'd never meet him again. But he turned up at her club, I think, and they were still a bit cool towards each other because she didn't like his behaviour, but within a month, he was living with her and living off her.
0: David Blakely was 3 years younger than Ruth. He came from a wealthy family and had been left £7,000 when his father died. He spent the majority of his time working on sports cars and had an ambition to become a professional racing driver.
4: She was a groupie in many ways. Yeah. I mean, she was a groupie before her time. And she latched onto this guy and she was taken by his voice, his good looks, and his desire, I suspect, to be a racing driver, which she saw as being quite glamorous.
3: Here's the kind of man that she feels she deserves. Here's the kind of man who's aspirational for this girl, the strictly brought-up girl from Rhyl in Wales.
0: But looks can be deceiving. Blakely's inability to keep a job and his obsession with motor racing drained his inheritance. His drinking increased. He was soon left penniless. He relied on Ruth to provide him with free booze at her club and also her bed for the night.
1: It was one of those awful sort of cyclical relationships. Grand passion, great lust, followed by extreme violence, huge makings up and back on the old treadmill again. Neither of them...

0: Ruth and David's relationship wasn't monogamous. Ellis continued to work as a hostess, providing sexual services to the men who visited her club. Blakely, already engaged to an heiress, spent time with various women. This complicated arrangement caused jealousy and led to violent fights.
1: It was a stormy relationship on both sides. Ruth Ellis, when she was drinking, could be very violent herself. Blakely was clearly very violent to her, but she was particularly jealous of him. She was incredibly possessive.
0: David took Ruth to race meetings and exclusive parties, but David's friends weren't impressed by the blonde-haired woman who hung on his arm. One couple who frowned upon the relationship were David's friends, the Findlaters.
2: They kind of mothered and fathered him, and they just thought that this blonde manageress at the little club was not the sort of girl that they wanted to see him with. So they, in time, started talking him out of the relationship. You know, she's a good screw, that's really what she is. So screw her and get rid of her.
0: By 1954, David Blakely was having a negative impact on Ruth's lifestyle. The owner of the club made her pay extra rent because Blakely was living with her. It was then that Ruth took up with another man, Desmond Cusson. At 33, he was a few years older than Ruth, and many believe he would play an integral role in the murder of David Blakely.
2: Here was a man who, I think, genuinely loved her. He cared for her. Nothing was too much for Cusson where Ruth was concerned. And Ruth really appealed to him. I can imagine why. I mean, again, she was very good-looking and she was very kind to him. And he, in turn, was very kind to her. In fact, the only man I suspect in her life, including her father, that treated her like a woman. But there was Blakely. And Blakely was the excitement and Cusson was the reliability. And at 26, 7 years old, you don't want reliability.
3: She always had to be the centre of attention. She didn't. And whenever Blakely looked as if he was straying a bit, which he did with monotonous regularity, she would use Desmond Cusson's to goad him, you know, to make him jealous.
0: Ruth's plan to make Blakely jealous worked. He ended his engagement with the heiress and began to talk to Ruth about marriage. It was exactly what she hoped would happen. But this didn't end the violent, jealous rows or stop Ruth from seeing her alternate lover, Desmond Cusson.
4: She treated Cusson badly, didn't she?
2: She treated Cusson, in my opinion, as badly as Blakely treated her. And this became a very dangerous triangle because in the middle was Ruth, and on one side was unreliable excitement that at any minute could flare up and punch her in the face in front of people. I mean, this wouldn't be done in private. And there, sitting there, was a man who could give her really everything that would have suited her life, watching and thinking, why is that man there, who I hate the sight of, hitting the woman I love full in the face with his fist and kicking her in the stomach?
0: Their relationship spiralled out of control. It was affecting Ruth's job. She was given an ultimatum by her boss to choose between her career as a hostess or her lover, Blakely. She chose Blakely. In doing so, she became homeless. Desmond Cusson saw his opportunity and offered her the chance to move in with him. With no other choice, she accepted.
3: When Blakely drank her and misbehaved her, really, out of her job, she was homeless. Cusson gave her a home, gave her an income, and would allow, and this I can't understand, allow Blakely to come and visit and sleep with her in his flat. I've often wondered if he might be a voyeur, but there's been no evidence of that. It's just that he was besotted and he was prepared to go to any lengths to keep hold of her. So he would drive her all over the place looking for Blakely when she was in one of her jealous rages.
0: In 1955, Ruth told Blakely she was pregnant. Nobody knows if she planned to keep the baby but the pregnancy ended in tragedy.
5: It was in late March that David and Ruth had yet another violent row. It was then, according to Ruth, that David punched her in the stomach. Days later, she miscarried.
0: The love triangle came to a head during Easter 1955. David Blakely had promised to spend the weekend with Ruth. She dressed for an evening out, but he didn't turn up. Fueled by Perno, Ruth's jealousy began to rise. She thought she'd track Blakely down to his friend's house, the Finlaters.
3: She made endless phone calls to the Finlaters' house, and they either ignored her, insulted her, she turned up at the house, they wouldn't let her in. She had a feeling that he was knocking off their nanny.
1: Again, it's all about jealousy. It's all about possession. It's all about the sense in which Ellis feels that she's going to be abandoned. You start with a Canadian serviceman, you go on through George Ellis, you go on through David Blakely, and therefore this anxiety, this worry that here again is another man who's prepared to leave her.
0: Ruth damaged David's car outside the Finlaters in an attempt to bring him out of hiding. It failed. The police were called and persuaded a furious Ellis to go home. As she was driven away by Desmond Cusson, she made the deadly decision that would change her and David Blakely's life.

0: I'm Fred Dinage, and I'm investigating what drove Ruth Ellis to kill her lover, David Blakely, here outside the Magdala pub in London.
1: Just what were the events that led to this tragic case that resulted in Ruth being the last woman to be hanged in Britain? The year was 1955, and nightclub hostess Ellis had been abandoned by her long-term lover, David Blakely. Fueled by alcohol and in a jealous rage, she made the decision she wanted him dead. It's alleged it was at this point she turned towards her alternate lover, Desmond Cusson, for help.
2: What I now know to have happened next was they left in Cusson's car to somewhere like Burnham Beaches. I think it was Burnham Beaches. And Cusson produced a loaded gun. And he's taught Ruth how to fire a gun with the view to killing Blakely, because Ruth had professed a desire to shoot the bastard, quite frankly.
1: It was Easter Sunday. Since Good Friday, David Blakely had been hiding from a frantic Ellis. Now she set out to hunt him down.
3: For 3 days, Ellis has been drinking, taking tranquilizers, is in a heightened emotional state. The adrenaline would be running through her veins. Cusson is going to drive her to the pub. We don't know. What is Cusson saying to her as he's driving her to the pub? This is a man who's shown her how to fire the weapon, has loaded the weapon for her. Is he encouraging her as they reach the pub in Hampstead? Is he saying, oh, don't be daft, you know, let's just drive on? Or is he, in fact, propelling Ruth Ellis to go forward with her plan of shooting David Blakely?
1: She discovered Blakely's car parked outside the Magdala pub in Hampstead, London. As she peered through the window of the pub, she saw he was inside, drinking with a friend.
2: He then paid for his drink, walked out the door over there, outside, and there was Ruth standing with a Smith & Wesson loaded, 6 bullets in the barrel. And she called David. David looked round and saw Ruth with a gun in her hand.
1: Blakely's first instinct was to run, but he didn't get far. Ruth pulled the trigger. She fired 2 shots and then a third that cut him down. Ruth coolly walked up to David's body and emptied 2 more shots into him. Blakely lay dying. With her mission accomplished, she then turned the gun on herself, but the gun jammed.
4: By this time, a crowd had gathered, and it just so happened

0: a crowd had gathered, and it just so happened that a member of the crowd was an off-duty policeman. And she turned to him and said, call the police. And he said, the immortal line, I am the police. And she handed in the gun and gave herself up quietly.
1: I've worked with a number of murderers, and even if the adrenaline is pumping through their veins, once they achieve the kill, they're almost deflated. They're almost flat. And I do get that impression that Ruth Ellis had achieved what she wanted to achieve, and that was all she wanted to achieve. So, yes, please, arrest me. I've done what it is I set out to do.
2: Professor David Wilson has arranged an experiment to demonstrate the emotions that would have faced Ruth Ellis on the night of the murder.
1: So, Fred, I've brought you to the National Shooting Centre in Bisley. Have you ever fired a gun before?
3: Never fired a gun in my life. In fact, to be honest, never held one, really.
1: Gun culture is not really part of British culture, but here we are in a legitimate place where you can fire, for the first time, a gun. I'm trying to recreate Easter Sunday, 1955. Ruth Ellis goes to the Magdala pub in Hampstead and she's going to shoot and kill David Blakely. So what I would like to see you is obviously shoot the gun and ask you about the power that took to pull the trigger. I want to know how you felt when you have done that. Obviously, we can't use the gun that Ruth Ellis would have used, which was a 38 Smith & Wesson. We're not allowed to use that type of weapon since Dunblane. But this is the closest we can get to the type of firearm she would have used. So I want to see you shoot this at that target.
3: Okay.

0: I think you've hit the target. Shall we go and see?
1: Yes.
0: So how did that feel?
1: The gun is ever so heavy, but it's feather-light, the trigger. The moment you touch the trigger, bang!
0: But you've never fired a gun before. No. What sort of emotions were you going through?
1: When it fires, an incredible sensation of power. Power, you know, that big bang and the smoke. And having done that, you want to carry on firing.
0: The adrenaline running?
1: Yes.
0: Imagine if you had been drinking Pernod. Imagine if you'd been taking tranquilizers. Imagine if it was your lover that had just dumped you.
1: I can understand how it happened for Ruth Ellis.
0: And of course, women, by and large, don't murder people in this way. They usually use poison, they use other types of ways of killing their victims. So here we've got a woman at the edge of a nervous breakdown almost, firing at her lover.
1: Well, this is where David Blakely was murdered, outside the Magdala pub in London, shot by Ruth Ellis. It must have been a truly horrific occasion. I'm about to meet a witness of the aftermath. His name, Martin Hart. You were here that fateful Easter Sunday night. Tell me what happened.
2: I was 8 years old and I was walking home with my father past Hampstead Heath Station and into South Hill Park when we heard the shots. It sounded like a car backfiring. And my father brought me up the road and we saw Blakely's body lying there with the blood pumping out of him. And I think my father forgot I was with him because he went over to see if he could do anything. And I saw Ruth Ellis being taken into the pub.
1: What were your impressions of Ruth Ellis, a striking lady?
2: She looked as cool as a cucumber. She looked relieved somehow. It's as though what she'd intended to do was finished with and it was over.
1: I mean, you were an eight-year-old boy at the time. How did it all affect you? Were you shocked?
2: It dawned on me, oh, it isn't just a game. So

0: Ruth was taken to Hampstead Police Station, telling the police she was guilty and a little confused. Within hours, she made a confession outlining how she'd set out to kill Blakely. At no point did she mention Desmond Cusson. When asked where she got the gun, Ruth told the police she'd been given it by one of her clients from the club to pay off a debt. Ruth Ellis was charged with the murder of David Blakely. If found guilty, she would face the death penalty.
1: As far as Ruth was concerned, at the moment she was arrested by PC Alan Thompson and taken to Hampstead Police Station, which is 2 minutes, 3 minutes away from here, she had no desire to live at all. She had killed the man she loved, and now she wanted to be with him. So the quicker she could die, the better.
0: The judge allocated to her trial was Lord Justice Cecil Havers. His daughter, Baroness Butler Sloss, has agreed to talk to me about his involvement.
2: He was very much of the old school, what they say, born in the Victorian era. He was a kind man. He was entirely fair. He had very clear guidelines as to how judges should behave. And he was a traditionalist, so he applied the law as he thought the law was.
3: On the 20th of June 1955, Ruth Ellis stood trial for the murder of David Blakely at the Old Bailey. It was up to Ruth to convince the jury that she didn't know what she was doing when she killed Blakely. But Ruth Ellis was unwilling to play the role of victim.
0: Ruth had re-dyed her hair platinum blonde to the horror of her solicitors. As she was brought into the courtroom, members of the gallery were shocked, and one was even heard to exclaim, "Tart!"
2: I think one problem was that she was dressed as a hostess, I think, in court, with peroxided hair, which in those days was not so usual. She had a career which was of a certain type of woman, and therefore she was much less likely to have public sympathy.
4: They'd have called her a brassy blonde, and it's no accident that the slang for a prostitute at the time was brass, because people who dyed their hair must be loose women in those days. And she would have been seen as a glamour puss, and therefore a glamour puss would automatically be seen as a girl with loose knicker elastic.
0: Ruth initially wanted to plead guilty, but her defence believed there were mitigating circumstances that had led her to kill Blakely. When she finally took to the stand, she pleaded not guilty. Her trial would last only 2 days and prove to be one of the most controversial in British legal history.
3: I'm Fred Dynage, and I'm re-examining the events that led to Ruth Ellis killing her lover in 1955.
0: Why did her hanging lead to a change in the law and contribute to the end of capital punishment? The murder trial at the Old Bailey lasted for just 2 days. Ruth pleaded not guilty. Her defence's aim was to persuade the jury that Ruth hadn't been of sound mind when she pulled the trigger. However, in 1955, diminished responsibility wasn't on the statute book. All they could hope for was for Ellis to be found guilty of manslaughter.
5: Her defence was pretty meagre, to say the least. Various issues did not come out at court that might have put the circumstances of her life in a better context. We might have heard more about the tranquilizers that she was using. We might have heard more about the baby that she lost. So there was quite a lot that didn't come out at court that probably would have helped her.
0: The court called Desmond Cusson. His testimony would be crucial in determining Ruth's guilt.
5: He should probably have been in the dock with Ruth Ellis. He provides her with the gun. He loads the gun for her. He shows her how to fire the gun. He drives her to the Magdala pub. And of course, in the background, Cusson has been this love rival for Ellis's affection.
0: Desmond Cusson was questioned by the prosecution about his relationship with Ruth Ellis. He admitted they were lovers. The defence lawyer's cross-examination was surprisingly short. His questioning focused on whether Cusson had ever seen bruising on Ruth's body. He confirmed he had. At no point was he asked about his whereabouts on the night of the murder, or if he'd provided Ruth with the gun.
3: Many believe it was Ruth Ellis's own testimony that sealed her fate. When asked by the prosecution what she intended to do when she fired the gun, she replied, "It's obvious. When I shot him, I intended to kill him." Was your father, do you recall, surprised that she hadn't made more of a defence?
2: I think he couldn't quite believe it was such a straightforward case. But he applied the law, and his job was to tell the jury what the law was and the facts. The facts were extremely simple. She had a gun, she'd been given it, and she shot her lover absolutely out in the open in the street. And once the jury had that information and no mitigating circumstances, they had to convict.
0: The jury took just 23 minutes to come to a decision. They found Ruth Ellis guilty. Mr. Justice Havers sentenced Ruth to death by hanging. She calmly accepted her fate.
2: There was a very cold, quiet sort of feeling in court. Nobody moved. Absolute silence when the death penalty was pronounced.
0: The press and public took up her case. A petition signed by 50,000 people was handed to the Home Secretary. They didn't think this woman should be executed for murdering her lover. Some questioned whether a woman could even be responsible for such a premeditated crime. I want to know why so many people supported a convicted killer. Professor David Wilson has a psychological experiment to explain why people find it so hard to believe that a woman can kill.

0: A boy and his father are driving on the M25, and unfortunately, there's a dreadful accident, and the boy's father dies. Luckily, the ambulance gets to the car crash quickly enough to stabilize the boy and take him to the nearest hospital. As he's being wheeled into the operating theater for emergency surgery, the surgeon stops and says, "I'm sorry, I can't conduct this operation. This boy is my son." What's going on in that story?
1: I honestly haven't got a clue. He's my son,
0: yes.
1: And yet his father was in the car crash with
0: yes.
1: him. And his father has died.
0: His father has died.
1: Mistaken identity.
0: No.
1: But he can't be his son because his father, the father of the boy, is dead. So how can his father be the surgeon?
0: Well, Fred, you're not the only person who argued that. I've been asking lots of people the same question I've just asked you, and just watch what they say as well.
2: To be honest, no idea.
3: No idea. No.
4: Got no idea at all.
5: No idea. Unless a surgeon's like a god or something like that.
6: Stepfather, possibly?
5: I have no idea. No, I don't know.
1: I'm none the wiser.
0: The surgeon says, "I can't conduct this operation because this boy's my son, because that is his mother." The surgeon is a woman, and the gender assumption is, as soon as I said surgeon, you thought man.
1: What does that tell you about me and my thought process?
0: Well, it tells me this, because these people were told the answer in the way that I've just told you, and here's what they said.
5: Ah. Yeah, okay, I just assumed it was a man.
7: You automatically think surgeon's going to be a man?
6: Well, yeah, I guess, yeah, a little bit wrong for me to assume, but, yeah.
2: Of course a woman can be a surgeon.
1: So we all assumed the same thing, and we were all wrong. Why did we do that?
0: Well, the key thing was what the last interviewee said. Of course a woman can be a surgeon, and of course a woman can be a killer.
8: Only a day before her execution, Ruth was persuaded to appeal. She revealed the extent of Desmond Cusson's role in the murder of Blakely. The call was put out from the Home Office to find Cusson.
9: Cusson must have been in a state of absolute panic. He went into hiding, and they never found him, and at midnight they called off the search, and Ruth was doomed.
1: At 9 a.m. on the 13th of July, 1955, prisoner number 9656 was taken to the gallows. Ruth Ellis was hanged for the murder of David Blakely. She was the last woman in Britain to be put to death.
10: On June the 21st, Ruth Ellis was found guilty of murder at the Old Bailey and sentenced to death in accordance with the law. On July the 13th, she was executed in accordance with the law. But Britain's conscience was uneasy. During those 3 weeks, while public controversy mounted, one man had a terrible decision to make, Home Secretary William Lloyd George. As he went about his public duties, he had to decide whether or not to write the grim words, "The law must take its course." But in the end, he had no choice. As the law stands, and as precedent dictates, Ruth Ellis had to die. For the hundreds who waited at Holloway Jail on execution morning, and for the millions who stayed away, three questions remain. Should a woman hang? Should anyone hang at all? Or should there be degrees of murder?
8: Ruth was executed by the famous hangman Albert Pierpoint. He had concerns about hanging Ruth and told them later to Lawrence Marks.
9: He said to me that she gave me the sort of smile I would have expected had I gone down to the Little Club, a welcoming smile. And I didn't feel right about hanging this woman. Not because I thought she was innocent, but because there was something fundamentally wrong? And he could never quite put his finger on it, but I do know he wrote his letter of resignation after that execution.
8: After she was hanged, Desmond Cusson moved to Australia. In the UK, the impact of Ruth Ellis's death eventually played a part in changing the legal system.
4: She changed two laws, really. She contributed hugely to the abolition of capital punishment. The year after she was hanged, the defence of diminished responsibility was put on the statute books because it was obvious to everybody that she was not in her right mind. However calm she might have appeared, she was not in her right mind.
1: It's a sad story in a way, isn't it?
4: It is. It is. I've got enormous sympathy for Ruth Ellis because she just didn't have the self-awareness to be able to drag herself out of the mire she'd got herself in. And I think the only way out was to kill herself. And being a good Catholic girl, she couldn't do that, so she let the hangman do it for her.
9: I don't think this was a woman that ever harmed anybody in her life and probably would never have harmed anybody again in her life, except for that moment of madness. Were she here sitting with us today, would have said it wasn't madness, Lawrence. It was excessive provocation.
0: At the root of the Ruth Ellis story is this idea of gender assumption, the idea that we have to justify how women might kill because the balance of their mind is temporarily disturbed or because it's a crime of passion. Nonsense. It's just that some women can be violent.
8: Because of Ruth Ellis, the phrase crime of passion is used in our everyday parlance. The law now takes into account the circumstances leading up to and surrounding an act of murder within the context of a relationship.
1: You have to remember, crime always has a victim. But in the case of convicted murderer Ruth Ellis, well, some would say she was just as much a victim as David Blakely, the lover she killed.

0: The Derek Bentley case is one of the most tragic and staining cases in the history of our criminal justice system.
1: It was the single biggest nail in the coffin of capital punishment in this country.
2: I never got to meet an uncle that I actually idolise. I miss not meeting that person.
3: On the evening of the 2nd of November 1952, gunshots echoed around Croydon in South London. A policeman had been killed and 19-year-old Derek Bentley stood accused of his murder.
4: But he hadn't pulled the trigger. The culprit was actually Bentley's friend, Christopher Craig.
3: The legendary line, "Let him have it," has been immortalised on the big screen and in books. But did Bentley really utter those words? And what happened to his companion, Christopher Craig?

0: I'm Fred Dinage, and I've been reporting on serious crimes as a journalist for more than 40 years. It's estimated that approximately 38,000 people were murdered in Britain throughout the 20th century. I'm investigating the most notorious of these crimes to separate the fact from fiction, like the stories surrounding the infamous case of Derek Bentley. It started as a night of petty theft involving two teenagers, but ended up with the murder of a police officer, with Derek Bentley hanging for the crime. It's now one of the most famous cases of the 20th century. He was sentenced to death without even pulling the trigger of the gun that killed PC Sidney Miles. Ultimately, this case played a significant part in the abolition of the death penalty. Derek William Bentley was born in 1933 in Blackfriars, London. He spent his early childhood growing up amongst the rubble and bombings of World War II. At the age of four, he fell from a lorry, and it's believed this irreversibly damaged his brain, stunting his mental growth and causing epilepsy. Someone who knows all about Bentley's life and family is his niece, Maria Bentley Dingwall.
1: Tell me about Derek Bentley. What sort of lad he was?
2: Fun-loving. Adored animals, absolutely. He's like, you know, straight anything, go past the door, it was in the house. Really close to my mum, his sister Iris, because of his mental disabilities, his middle age. I think he was just a great guy. You know, I'm so sad I didn't really know him, but I've met him and know him through what Mum told me about him and, you know, Nana and Grandin and the photographs and whatever else.
0: The war was a traumatic time for the close-knit Bentley family. Three family members, including Derek's 13-year-old sister, were killed just 3 days into the Blitz. On one fateful night in 1944, Bentley himself was buried alive when a German incendiary bomb hit the house in Southwark. He was only 11 at the time. The constant moving of home and his medical care fragmented Bentley's education. He found school difficult and failed his 11 plus.
1: And Derek Bentley at school, did he struggle at school?
2: Very much so, because of his mental disability, you know, because of the fall that he had. His mental age was 8. And sometimes he just couldn't cope with the classes. So Mummy used to sit with him in the classes at Norbury and just, you know, to calm him down so he could get on with his work. But the fall just completely took everything away from him and made him not quite the way he was.
0: It was from this point that Bentley began to change. The once innocent boy began to get into trouble with the law.
1: In 1948, Bentley committed two minor offences, theft and attempted break-in and entering. He was then sentenced to 3 years at Kingswood Approved School, where he met educational psychologist Hugh Moore.
3: He was quite small and completely illiterate. He could only sign his name with a cross. He was teased a great deal, and he didn't like being teased at all. The profile that I made of him showed that he was a very much a low average non-verbal IQ of 70 and was what they called in those days ESN, educationally subnormal.
0: Kingswood Approved School ran a strict military-style regime. Hugh Moore was popular with the pupils because he refused to carry out beatings. He was known as Slasher because of his haircut at the time.
3: I had to go so frequently to the Mr. Adams' office.
1: The head teacher.
3: The head teacher, the principal, and witness the beatings. With Derek particularly, he was beaten for these very minor offences. And I looked so worried when I came out with him. Don't worry, Slash, he said. I've got corns on my bum. It doesn't worry me at all, he said. It's no problem as far as I'm concerned.
0: Bentley was released from Kingswood Approved School in 1950, aged 18, and spent the next 6 months as a recluse. The world of work was to prove another hurdle. Teenagers growing up during the war had a tough time of things. It was a case of join the military or get a job. Post-war led to greater opportunity for freedom and independence. I'm about to meet a man who at the age of 29 became the youngest prison governor in England and dealt with some of our most hardened criminals. Professor David Wilson is one of Britain's leading criminologists. England in the 1950s, after the war, if you were a teenager, what would it have been like?
4: After the war, being a teenager, you're thrown out of school at 15, 16, you're into the world of work. In 1939, something like 320 14 to 17-year-olds had been convicted of serious crime, murder, manslaughter, rape and robbery. But by the early 1950s, that number has quadrupled. And so people are beginning to focus on this generation of young people after the war, being anxious about what to do with them, being anxious about the kinds of crimes they're committing.
0: Supported by his family, the boy with the low IQ did his best to put his days of crime behind him.
4: Bentley has no luck throughout his life. We have to be as simple as that. After he leaves the approved school, he initially tries to get work as a furniture remover. He hurts his back, so he has to give that job up. He then works as a refuse collector. He's not able to do that. He ends up as a road sweeper. When his National Service call-up papers arrive through the letterbox, he goes along for the tests. They realise that he's functionally illiterate. He's an IQ of 66 to 77. He's got problems with his epilepsy. So this is a young man

0: Bentley's failure to be accepted into society left him frustrated. He found himself mixing with the wrong sort of company.
1: He fell in with the local gang that were going the rounds and doing small jobs or big jobs, and just fell in with them and went along with them, but was in no sense a leader.
0: When he was 18, Bentley made friends with Christopher Craig. He was 3 years younger than Bentley, and they both had the same learning difficulty. They were illiterate. Bentley quickly developed an admiration for his new friend, Craig.
2: Sadly, there was a person in his, that was in the era called Christopher Craig, who had two boys that he would lead around like anything. One was my uncle, Derek. We tried to stop Craig coming near us, near our family. My grandfather did, by going to the police station and saying, can you speak to the family saying we don't want him around here? He was sadly easily led because of his mental disability. You know, he was tall, he was strong. Of course Craig wanted him because Craig was just a, you know, a nasty character, and wanted a 6-foot softie that he could twist around his finger.
0: Little could the Bentleys foresee the role Christopher Craig would go on to play in their son Derek's life. 16-year-old Craig was from a respectable middle-class family and the youngest of eight. His ambition was to become a qualified gunsmith. However, on leaving school, he ended up working at a garage in Camberwell.
3: Christopher Craig, though, has what we would now call dyslexia. So, like Bentley, he's functionally illiterate. So people read stories to him. He's a fantasist. He likes comic books. He likes going to the cinema. And he's completely obsessed with guns. He's somebody, though, that's going to really say to Bentley, who's rather more timid and feeble, here are the kinds of things that we should be getting up to. And so that's where this kind of poisonous relationship develops between Craig and Bentley.
0: After the war, guns and weapons were easily accessible. Many had been left or discarded by the military. Craig had a fascination with guns and kept an arsenal of weapons in his room. He had already been convicted for possessing firearms without a license.
3: They carry guns because it makes them feel like a man. It makes them feel powerful. It makes them feel in control. And often, of course, these young men don't have power and control in other aspects of their lives, and carrying a gun gives them that sense of who they'd like to be. He wants to be James Cagney. That's his role model, and that's why he was so obsessed with guns, and that's why he carried a gun, because it was the only time that he felt in charge, in control, and that people wouldn't laugh at him.
0: It was on the 2nd of November 1952 that Derek Bentley and Christopher Craig's rebellious friendship took a sinister turn. It would lead to the murder of a police officer and, ultimately, the hanging of Derek Bentley. I'm Fred Dynage, and I'm investigating the famous case of Derek Bentley, known, of course, for the memorable line, "Let him have it." It would lead to the most heinous of crimes, the death of a policeman, for which Bentley would hang. What really happened that fateful night? Derek Bentley's life was to change forever on the evening of the 2nd of November 1952. He went to the Astoria Cinema, where his sister Iris worked, but he'd left feeling unwell. When Iris returned home, Bentley had gone out. She had no idea he'd gone to meet up with his friend and local bad boy, Christopher Craig. The teenagers were bored, restless, and out for trouble. It's thought that Bentley had no idea that his friend Craig was carrying a loaded revolver as they walked the streets of London. Benedict Bernberg, the now retired human rights lawyer, has been described as a pioneer radical lawyer and a champion of civil liberties. His passion for justice sparked his interest in Bentley's story.
4: Christopher Craig, who was only 16 at the time, had a burning hatred of the police. Bill Bentley, the father of Derek, was very concerned, as was the mother, that young Derek should not have anything to do with Craig. Craig was bad news.
0: On a night out together, Bentley and Craig were spotted just after 9 p.m. entering Barlow and Parker's, a confectionery warehouse in Croydon.
4: Craig was the leading spirit in all this. And initially the idea was to break into a butcher's shop. But when they got to the butcher's shop, the light was on, so they didn't go there. Craig then went a little further down the road, Tamworth Road, just around the corner here. But there was a wholesale confectioner's factory in the road, and that was a two-storey building with a flat roof at the top.
0: Despite their efforts to be inconspicuous, the teenagers were being watched. A lady by the name of Mrs. Ware had been looking out of her daughter's bedroom when she spotted two youths walking along the road, acting suspiciously. She noticed them because they shied away from the lights of traffic and pulled their hats over their eyes. She then watched as they jumped the gates into the yard of a private warehouse. It was then that Mrs. Ware told her husband, who ran to the nearest phone box and called the police. No one could have predicted the events that followed. The boys climbed their way up a drainpipe onto the flat roof of the warehouse, unaware that the police were not far behind them.
4: A detective constable, plainclothes officer, Fairfax, managed to get up onto the roof, followed a little later by two or three others. When Fairfax got to the roof, he saw the two youths, Craig and Bentley. They were huddled together near a lift shaft, which was some distance away from...

0: DS Fairfax shouted at the boys to give themselves up, but the two teenagers weren't willing to come quietly.
1: According to the police evidence, at any rate, Craig shouted out to them, "If you want us, fucking well come and get us."
0: Taking them at their word, DS Fairfax charged at the pair. He grabbed the person nearest to him, Bentley. The teenager gave himself up to the police officer, but Craig, his partner in crime, wasn't going to surrender. Instead, he pulled out the revolver that he'd been concealing. What resulted was a tense standoff between him and the police. Years later, what happened on the roof is still subject to much debate.
2: Some of the statements that are later made by Bentley in court and the police don't correspond. But seemingly, according to the police, what happens at that point is that Sergeant Fairfax, who's pushing Bentley forward, because Craig's obviously got a gun, at which point it's alleged by the three police officers that Bentley says, "Let him have it, Chris."
0: Allegedly, those words were to start a chain of events that would leave one policeman injured and another dead. Christopher Craig began firing and DS Fairfax was shot in the shoulder. Craig had been only 6 feet away. Fairfax then grabbed hold of Bentley and used him as a human shield.
2: Now, this is really crucial, Fred. "Let him have it, Chris," is clearly an ambiguous statement which might imply that Bentley is inciting Craig to fire at the police, albeit it could also be interpreted as, "Give your gun to the police officer." Now, this is going to be crucial at the trial.
0: Derek Bentley was arrested while Christopher Craig was holding back the police with his loaded revolver. Soon, armed reinforcements were on hand. Uniformed police officer Sidney George Miles took the lead. As he burst onto the rooftop, Craig fired off another round. The bullet struck PC Sidney Miles between the eyes, killing him instantly. Christopher Craig had murdered a police officer. The sad irony was that the victim was not a stranger to Bentley and Craig.
3: Sidney Miles was a friend of our family. He was our local police officer and he knew how we felt about Christopher Craig. We'd actually been speaking to Sidney about, you know, what can we do about Christopher Craig and how can we stop this from happening, and, you know, that he's a nasty boy, he's got guns, and, you know, the whole neighbourhood were trying to sort this situation out with Craig.
0: PC Sidney Miles' death didn't stop Christopher Craig. A gunfight broke out between Craig and the wounded DS Fairfax. Fairfax, now armed with a revolver, ordered Craig to drop the gun. Both fired shots. Fairfax fired twice and then rushed at Craig. Craig fired, but no shots came. "See," he yelled, "it's empty." Craig then turned and jumped off the roof. The shooting had lasted 20 minutes, but the drama didn't stop there. Craig fell over 20 feet, landing on a greenhouse. He fractured his spine and left forearm and broke his breastbone. Unable to move, he was arrested. Derek Bentley, who'd been held by the police during the shootout, was taken to the station for questioning.
4: Well, you would have been very frightened about the whole thing. Being of such low intelligence, he would not clearly have understood what was going on.
2: Whilst going to the police station, it's alleged by the police that Bentley says, "He had a gun, I told him not to use it, he's killed one of your blokes," and so forth and so forth. Everything that would suggest that he knew that Craig had gone armed on the breaking and entering.
0: Bentley's family had no idea of the events their son had been involved in that evening.
3: Mum had stayed up late that night because Derek had gone out with his friend. Next thing, the doorbell went and police came in and said that that Derek's been arrested for murder. And it wasn't until afterwards that we learnt from the police that it wasn't Derek that shot a police officer. So we had to wait for a journalist to tell us this information.
0: After hours of questioning, Derek Bentley signed a statement. In it, he denied all knowledge of Craig having a gun and took no responsibility for the murder of PC Miles. Nevertheless, he was charged with murder alongside Christopher Craig.
3: I don't like painting him Lily White. I've always said that if they charged him with being on private property and attempted burglary, then that would have been a fair assessment of what happened that night.
2: Given the fact he is a moral reasoning of a four-year-old, Derek Bentley probably didn't even understand a word that they were claiming that he had just signed his name to. And of course, that statement, signed, albeit misspelled, is going to again be one of the key prosecution items in the court case.
5: Bentley and Craig's visit to the confectionery warehouse had turned sour. One policeman injured, another dead. Craig's Al Capone fantasies had come to life. But this was Croydon, not Hollywood. It wasn't going to have a glamorous ending.
0: And it would be Derek Bentley who would end up paying the ultimate price for the crime.
5: I'm Fred Dynage, and I'm investigating one of the most controversial cases in British legal history, that of Derek Bentley and Christopher Craig. One policeman injured, another dead.
0: What started out as a petty theft had turned into a deadly shootout. Bentley and Craig had to face the consequences of their actions, and it would lead to one of the biggest miscarriages of justice in the

0: On the evening of November the 2nd, 1952, Christopher Craig had shot dead PC Sidney Miles on a rooftop of a Croydon warehouse. Both he and his accomplice, Derek Bentley, were arrested and charged with murder. But just how guilty was Bentley?
1: How could he be charged with murder, though, when he wasn't the one who fired the shot?
2: Well, here's one of those peculiarities of English law. If Bentley knows that Christopher Craig is carrying a gun and is aware of that fact, he is an accomplice, even though he himself didn't carry a gun. But it gets worse than that. The prosecution was able to prove through that phrase, "let 'em have it, Chris," that there was incitement. So not only was he, Bentley, an accomplice, he, according to the prosecution, incites Craig to fire the weapon, which is going to lead to one police officer being killed, another police officer being shot. So in the eyes of English law, he's just as guilty as Craig, even though he wasn't actually carrying the weapon and indeed was under arrest at the time that the police constable was killed.
0: On the 9th of December 1952, just 1 month after the murder of PC Miles, Derek Bentley and Christopher Craig stood trial for murder at the Old Bailey. They both pleaded not guilty. The punishment for murder was hanging. However, at just 16, the gunman, Craig, could only face imprisonment because of his age. But for Bentley, aged 19, a guilty verdict would mean death.
3: It is the doctrine of a joint enterprise. The law at the time, and indeed in a sense still is that if two or more people go on an expedition to commit a serious offence, a felony, and go intending to resist arrest by force, and somebody is killed in the process as a homicide, then they are both equally responsible for the actions, even though one of them may not have been responsible for the death.
1: When the family realised that he was being charged with murder, even though he'd not fired the shot himself, what was the reaction?
4: Well, you know, we've got great British justice. He'll be proved innocent in court.
0: The trial lasted 2.5 days. Derek Bentley's defence lawyers gave no opening speech, and no one other than Bentley was called to the stand to give evidence on his behalf.
4: We didn't have money. We couldn't afford a private solicitor like the Craigs could. We had state representation, and the state representation didn't want to anger the judge.
3: His own counsel took the view that he ought to have hanged. And if your own counsel feels that, there's not much inclination to defend a person like that. That in itself was one of the great shortcomings.
4: Nanny and Grandad weren't allowed to give evidence regarding his state of mind, his and what sort of person he was like either. None of this was allowed to happen. In a 2.5-day trial, they wanted one conviction and one conviction only, and that was of guilty.
0: The prosecution's aim was to prove that on the night of the murder, Bentley knew Craig was carrying a gun, and furthermore, that he'd encouraged him to shoot by shouting the infamous words, "let him have it," therefore making Bentley complicit of the crime and guilty of murder. The statements Bentley gave during his arrest were used against him in the trial. Years later, it's believed these statements may not have been the exact words of Bentley, a man with an estimated mental age of 8. Dr. John Olson is one of the leading experts in forensic linguistics.
1: John, forensic linguistics. Explain, please.
5: Forensic linguistics is where language interfaces with the law. It has been very important, especially in cases like Derek Bentley, Birmingham 6, the Guildford 4. A number of analyses have been done of statements which were supposed to have been produced by suspects or witnesses, and some of them have turned out to be, in some respects, somewhat suspect.
0: In court, Bentley denied knowing that Craig had a gun. However, in his statement to the police, Bentley appears to indicate that his accomplice was armed on the night of the killing.
5: His first reference to the gun is as a definite article. So he says, I did not know he was going to use the gun. And it would appear that he said that completely spontaneously. So first of all, it's a spontaneous negative, I did not know. And second of all, no reference to the gun up until now, so why not a gun? But instead, we have the gun. The point about statements at that time was that they were supposed to be taken according to judges' rules. They were supposed to be dictated. And in fact, the police officers giving evidence at Bentley's trial stated that he had just simply dictated it to them, which I believe to be completely impossible. I think you have to be reasonably literate to be able to dictate.
2: In the early 1950s, there would be heightened passions, a police officer's being killed, the police would be wanting to arrest somebody for it, they'd be fully

0: his cause if the jury learned that he'd stayed with the police by his own volition. Bentley didn't understand that being under arrest no longer made him an accomplice.
1: What the trial didn't disclose is that if there's a joint enterprise, it's an agreement which can be terminated, and it had terminated before the shot was fired at PC Miles. That shot was not fired until about 15 minutes after Bentley had been detained. So he was arrested. He was under arrest at the time and had been for about 15 minutes

0: When someone like Bentley, who is illiterate, takes the stand, how confusing is it for them?
1: Incredibly difficult, because barristers, when they are examining somebody or cross-examining somebody, they're not interested in the truth. They're interested in a version of events. So the prosecution has a narrative of the whole crime. They want to put that narrative to the jury. They're going to be focusing on questions which give them the correct answers to put that narrative over. Here, the narrative was very well established by the statement, and of course by the fact that Bentley, as you say, made such a poor witness. He was really unable to answer questions in a satisfactory way. He contradicted himself. He appeared to be untruthful and deceitful, which may not have been the case at all. He just simply wasn't able to put his point over very well indeed.
0: The most damning evidence in the trial came from the three police officers who'd all been on the roof at that time. They stated that just before Craig started firing, Bentley had shouted out, "Let him have it, Chris."
2: Both lads denied that those words were ever said. And it's very curious, as those words was also used in an earlier case about 12 years before, where a police officer had been killed in a rather similar event. And the suggestion is that they simply lifted the words from that earlier case and used them as a way to ensure that Bentley went down.
3: He always said, when he was asked by my grandfather, "Did you say those words?" And he said, "No, Father, I didn't. Never did." And there's one trait that we have in the Bentley family. We can't lie. It's just something that isn't in us. So Derek never could tell lies anyway. It was like he just wasn't able to.
0: Lord Chief Justice Rayner Goddard summed up the trial by asking the jury if they considered the police to be conspicuous liars, willing to lie away the lies.

0: life of a young boy.
1: The judge had talked rhetorically about these brave police officers would have fabricated evidence against someone. He was inflaming the jury to convict.
0: On the 11th of December 1952, the jury took just 75 minutes to decide that both Derek Bentley and Christopher Craig were guilty for the murder of PC Sidney Miles. Craig, at 16, was too young to hang. Bentley was 19 and therefore sentenced to death. With Bentley found guilty of murder, the judge had no choice but to send him to the gallows. Still, Maria believes the judge had been biased against her uncle.
2: Lord Chief Justice Goddard just went for the full sentence of the death penalty because he wanted an eye for an eye, a tooth for a tooth. That was, you know, they couldn't get the boy that did the murder, so they got the next best thing, my uncle.
0: I'm Fred Dynage, and I'm investigating one of the 20th century's most contentious murders. In 1952, PC Sidney Miles had been killed in a shootout on a warehouse roof in Croydon. Derek Bentley and Christopher Craig had been found guilty of his murder. The gunman, Craig, had escaped the noose because he was only 16. But 19-year-old Derek Bentley had been sentenced to death. On the 11th of December 1952, inside a packed Old Bailey, Lord Chief Justice Goddard told Christopher Craig he was the more guilty of the two teenagers. The judge sentenced Craig to 10 years, naming him as one of the most dangerous criminals in Britain. When that verdict was announced and the death penalty was announced, what was the reaction of the family?
2: Disbelief. Yeah, how could this happen? Derek hadn't shot anybody. He was under arrest for 15 minutes before the fatal shot was fired. His part in any action that night had finished, had ended. So how could this be right?
0: Even after the sentencing by Lord Chief Justice Goddard, the Bentley family hoped for a reprieve. His case was presented to the Court of Appeal on the 13th of January 1953. But it was quickly dismissed. The sentence of death remained. But the 19-year-old's plight was gaining national attention in the media. Protest marches began in support of Derek Bentley.
3: There are petitions in the country, the newspapers are on back of the case, and one of my personal heroines, Mrs. Elsie van der Elst, who's a real character, a real death penalty, anti-death penalty campaigner, is banging on the doors, banging on the gates of Wandsworth Prison, demanding to be let in to see the governor to protect this boy who she says is going to be murdered by the state.
0: Did the family visit Derek when he was in prison?
2: As much as they could. I think it was mostly every day, Mama, Nana, Granddad. And he would ask how about the doggies, how Judy is, and how the cats and other chickens behaving themselves. It was, you know, just things to keep him normal. There was a big, thick screen of glass between them. And, you know, my mother was most frustrated over it. And all she wanted to do was grab a chair and break that screen so she could just hug her brother. And she always regret not breaking that glass to the day she died.
0: Bentley's final hope of avoiding execution lay with the Home Secretary, Sir David Maxwell Fyfe. Fyfe could advise the sovereign to exercise the royal prerogative of mercy, changing a sentence of death by hanging to one of lifetime imprisonment. In the first half of the 20th century, reprieves were common. Three out of four people who were recommended mercy by the jury had their death penalty quashed in favour of a life sentence.
3: The Home Secretary saw in allowing the execution of Derek Bentley a way of sending out a message to other young people who might be convinced that they would be able to get away with committing this type of crime.
0: The appeals failed, no reprieve came. At 9 a.m. on the 28th of January 1953, a crowd of around 500 gathered outside Wandsworth Prison and sang "The Lord is my shepherd" and Abide With Me. Derek William Bentley, aged just 19, had been hanged.

0: Mum's always said that there was a clock on the mantelpiece in the sitting room, and it struck 9 o'clock, and Nanny just collapsed because someone had just killed her son. From a young, vibrant Nan, from pictures I've got of her, she aged 50 years in a matter of moments.
1: Derek Bentley was hanged for a murder he didn't physically commit. He was the first and only person in the 20th century to be executed in Britain for being an accomplice. After serving 10 years imprisonment, Christopher Craig was released in 1963 to start a new life. Many believe this case was one of the contributing factors that led to the permanent abolition of the death penalty in 1969.
2: It was highly significant because the abhorrence that people felt at what had happened to this poor lad was the single biggest factor in securing the abolition of hanging in this country.
1: But this was of no consequence to Bentley's family. Led by Derek's dad, Bill, and Derek's sister, Iris, a group was formed to clear his name.
0: It was run from the back room of a three-bedroom semi-detached house, and it was Mama and my grandfather that were the two staunch bull elephants that would, you know, rally everybody around. Journalists would ring us up, or we'd have some, we think we might have another lead, and we'd ring up yourselves, and they'd come out and do a story on it, and so we can get it into the Home Office. So it took over the house, the lives of my family.
2: I first got involved, I think, for the Bentleys in the 1970s or thereabouts. I had always been determined ultimately to take up Derek's case, which I thought was a gross miscarriage of justice.
1: After 40 years of work and numerous appeals, Iris Bentley and her legal team made their first breakthrough.
3: In July 1993, Derek Bentley received a royal posthumous pardon for the sentence of death passed upon him. However, under English law, this did not overturn his conviction for murder.
1: The law still recognised that Bentley was guilty of the killing of PC Sidney Miles.
2: I myself wanted more than a pardon. I wanted to show that, in fact, Derek had been wrongly convicted in the first place, that he, in fact, was an innocent man who didn't need a pardon, because he was innocent. He should never have been convicted.
0: It was like bashing your head against a brick wall. They just didn't want to admit that they were wrong, that they'd done this awful, horrific crime to a person that was under arrest for 15 minutes and only had a mental age of 8.
1: New evidence was brought forward to support the legal battle for a pardon. One of the main flaws of the case involved Bentley's statements, which may not have been his own words.
3: When you look at Derek Bentley's statements, can you tell how those statements were put together?
4: That's a very interesting question, and quite a complex question. It's evident that some of it was put together as a result of question and answer. So we have a sequence where he says, there was a little iron gate at the side, full stop. Chris then jumped over and I followed, full stop. Up to then, Chris had not said anything. Full stop. Very short sentences. This indicates to me, and to other linguists who've looked at this, that very likely this was from a series of questions. So, what did you do when you got there? Well, Chris looked in the window. Okay, and what did he see? There was an iron gate at the side. If this isn't his spontaneous language, then courts cannot depend on this as being his version of events. In that case, a jury would not be entitled to find such a person guilty.
1: The Bentley family's fight for justice also uncovered new witnesses. One was a police officer who was on the roof on the night of the shooting. He denied that Derek Bentley had ever shouted, "Let him have it, Chris." His statement hadn't been read out at the original court case, and his police notebook vanished from the evidence.
3: On the 30th of July 1998, more than four decades after Derek Bentley's death, the Court of Appeal quashed the murder conviction. The Lord Chief Justice, Lord Bingham, criticised the original judge's summation, saying the trial was such as to deny the appellant that fair trial, which is the birthright of every British citizen. And do you remember, obviously you do, the day when the acquittal came through?
2: I felt justified in my actions. We'd achieved what Iris had always set out to achieve, to get her brother's name cleared. It was a terrific sense of elation. But of course, it was a great day for British justice too.
1: Despite Iris Bentley's 44-year battle to clear her brother's name, she was never to hear the final decision. Iris died in January 1997.
0: I had to remember to take the bottle of champagne out of the fridge that my grandfather had bought in 1952 because we were going to win the appeal, and we didn't, so he kept it. And I was the one that opened it on behalf of the rest of my family on that morning, beautiful sunshine. And you may not have seen them on camera, but they were there with us, Derek, Mum, Nanny, the whole family, to celebrate justice.
1: Derek Bentley's execution raised questions about how we ensure fair trials and sentencing.
0: And it started people thinking about it, not just in the House of Commons, but everyday people, that it could happen to anybody, that if your child had a disability or whatever else, or was just in the wrong place, and the government didn't want to listen to your arguments, then you've had it. You've got no comeback.
5: People know what's fair. People know what's just. People know what's right. And the execution of Derek Bentley was neither fair, just or right.
1: The events of the 2nd of November 1952 are tragic and led to the hanging of an innocent man.
3: But of course, we have to remember, it wasn't just Derek Bentley who suffered. PC Sidney Miles was shot and killed in the most tragic of circumstances. So the case begs the question, how do we make sure the punishment fits the crime?

0: when a murder is discovered.
1: It was a female who had her head and her hands removed. And she had been found in what can be described as like a duffel bag. And she had her wrist and her ankles bound.
0: It doesn't just destroy one life.
2: I don't think he's capable of loving people. Because how do you kill your own children? That was the last thing those children saw, was their dad killing them. How do you do that?
0: It tears communities apart.
3: When her body was located, she was nude. She was deceased. She had some ligature marks on her neck.
0: It's up to the police to not only solve the mystery.
4: The fact that he could go home and look into the eyes of his son, knowing that he had murdered his mother, is just horrific to consider.
0: And track down the killer, but bring them to justice.
5: There's two bodies found. Your first thought is, oh my goodness me, is there a serial killer?
0: In this episode, an 84-year-old man is found strangled to death in his own home.
6: It must have been very traumatic for her to have found her father in such a manner.
0: Meet the murder detectives.
7: It had guns missing, so that there's an element of danger to everybody, to the public.
0: Who reveal how they caught the killer.
4: With strangulation, it's not instant. You literally have to be strangling them and watching their life ebb away.

0: In the affluent area of Ramsgate, in the southeast of England, an 84-year-old man is found dead in the living room of his home.
1: I got the call about a suspicious death in a house in Park Road, Ramsgate, end of November 1996. There's lots of things that go through your mind when you receive a phone call such as that, and of course, first thing is to make sure that the scene is preserved.
0: Detective Superintendent Nick Biddis was appointed senior investigating officer. The victim was identified as Kenneth Speakman, a retired town clerk.
1: Mr. Speakman was found by his daughter late in the evening, and as a result of obviously being unable to contact her father. It must have been very traumatic for her to have found her father in such a manner. Well, this is Park Road, Ramsgate. It's actually quite an affluent little area. It's nice houses, mainly detached, some terraced houses. And this is the house of Mr. Speakman, where I attended on the morning in November and was confronted with the crime scene. When I got into the front room, the body was laying on the floor and he was laying face down. It was evidence that he'd been attacked and strangled and he was dead. And, of course, I then went round the house looking for anything that might obviously be stolen.
2: It was self-evident that this was more than just a suspicious death, it was a murder.
0: Nick assembled a team to investigate the death. Dr. Robert Green was in charge of the forensic investigation.
3: This could be one of 50 to 100 photographs we actually took on the evening. Poor Ken's body was in situ. There were some spectacles by the front door. Walking all the way through the house into the sitting room was where Ken's body lied. It was also obvious that a cord from a dressing gown had been used as a ligature, so that had been tied around his neck at some point.
4: Kenneth was beaten and strangled. And this is interesting because the majority of murders like this, strangulation isn't the usual method of killing that we would see. Strangulation is correlated to domestic murders. So it's a very interpersonal act to strangle somebody. And also there has been some research that says that when there's more than one method of killing, that's linked to premeditated murders.
0: Nick and the team very quickly built up a picture of who Kenneth was. Some of the information they received was very worrying.
1: I knew at the time when we were going there that he was a gun collector and a gun enthusiast and was a member of a local gun club. So we were aware that guns were likely to be an issue. And he had 24 guns, all legally held on licence. Someone may want to ask a question, or did ask the question, what is an 84-year-old man doing with 24 lethal barrel weapons in his house?
0: With fresh eyes the next day, the team got to work to find out exactly what had happened to Mr. Speakman.
3: You'll see in the picture that spectacles, which were Mr. Speakman's, were knocked off. You may pick up also the little green arrows. These identify other blood spots on the arm of the spectacles and an angular spot on the skirting board there. So a blood spot that's come in at an oblique angle. So very much indicative of a strike to the face.
1: It's a very narrow entranceway. There is a small lobby at the inside of that front door there. And it seemed to me as if there may have been some sort of struggle. It didn't look as if whoever had been in there had been invited in willingly.
3: I recall going up the stairs and in the main bedroom, which I assumed was Mr. Speakman's, a large number of gun cabinets, like gun safes, clearly had been opened. Some weapons on the bed, as I recall, some antique-type weapons, and then a safe for what I assumed were long rifles. Moving on then into the attic, what was unusual about that was the fact that the attic room was a place where Mr. Speakman would make his own ammunition.
5: The search continued around the house, looking to see if there was any other point of entry or anything else that might have been disturbed. But the only thing we could find was by where the gun cabinets were in the upper stories of the house, where 12 handguns were missing. My immediate thoughts were, well, this is obviously a professional criminals that had committed this crime, because they knew exactly what they were looking for. And they were the short weapon handguns, and they're now in the hands of criminals.
0: Detectives had established a possible motive, but the question remained. Who could have done this to an elderly gentleman?
2: There's always three people that you try immediately to eliminate. First, the person who finds the body. Second, the nearest and dearest. And the third, really, although is the person who was last seen with the deceased. The daughter would have fallen into two of those categories. She found the body and she's the nearest and dearest. So you always look at that. But I was confident that his daughter had.

0: She was an innocent victim, and obviously very traumatised as a result of this dreadful crime that had been committed against her father.
1: To understand the criminal, police first had to understand the victim.
0: Victimology is where you then look at the victim of the crime and their background. In order to establish some sort of motive, especially where you've got a cold scene murder, as in this case, it's important that you understand what is the background of the victim to develop your lines of inquiry.
1: By early morning, the local press were at the scene.
2: We had the story come through that a man had been found dead in a Ramsgate house, and very, very quickly it became apparent this was a major story. For a start, he was 84 years old. Whoever had done it had gained access to his gun collection. So stories obviously don't come much bigger than that. And then, of course, it turned out he was Kenneth Speakman, pillar of Ramsgate society, former town clerk, I think, for 20 years. He's a very well-known man. This wasn't some sort of sordid death in a back street.
0: Mr. Speakman, although in his 80s, was pretty active and certainly on a weekly basis would be visiting his local gun club and taking part fully in the activities of that club.
1: The police had even more work to do to discover not only who had killed Mr. Speakman, but to find the dangerous firearms that were now on the streets.
2: The guns added a huge amount of spice to the story. It kept the story running. Indeed, all the time that the murderer was running, the story was running. It just wouldn't go away because the fear was still there. That nagging toothache, there's a man out there with a gun, and is he going to appear? And where's he going to appear?
0: To be honest, those sort of weapons pass from criminal to criminal for committing various jobs, robberies, even murders. And in the hands of criminals, I did not feel very well disposed towards the fact that we've now got 12 handguns in the criminal underworld, so to speak.
3: They are the sort of guns that appear to be missing.
1: ...84-year-old retired town clerk Kenneth Speakman had been found dead in his living room and robbed of 12 guns from his collection. With not only a murder inquiry, but also missing firearms, the police in Ramsgate needed to know just what had happened that night.
0: As far as the motive was concerned, initially at the time, 12 handguns missing, I would think somebody who knew what they were looking for, knew that he was the holder of weapons that would be of great use and of interest to the criminal underworld. And no doubt he had been able to remonstrate with the offender, and they felt that possibly that he could be identified or they could be identified, and therefore Mr. Speakman was going to be killed.
1: The search of the house had turned up few clues.
0: When we were in the upper loft area, where the gun cabinets are kept, we found a cigarette butt.
4: Through the camera lens, I'm thinking, cigarette end. Why would a cigarette end be by the side of this ammunition tin? We knew from very early on that Kenneth Speakman was a very meticulous man. He knew what to do and what not to do. He would not be smoking around that tin. I think then when you actually go, you know, you look around the scene and you have to put the pieces of this jigsaw, start to put them together very, very early on. Why would Mr. Speakman's glasses be at the front door? Why was Mr. Speakman in the front room? Would he have left his specs by the front door? Why were there the spots of blood by the front door? You went upstairs, of course. Why would the bedroom have been ransacked? Why would the upstairs, the attic room, why would there have been a cigarette end up there?
1: Officers started speaking to the local community. Andy Nicol, a detective constable at the time, was one of the team drafted in by SIO Nick Biddis.
5: The first time I met him, I think he actually threw 20 pence at me and asked him to go and get a newspaper. He was well known for being a disciplinarian, but it makes you hone your skills a bit. He was doing that because he had a duty to those people's families to make sure that he got the best out of everybody that he had working for him. Because after all, he chose them. It wasn't like they'd just been given to him. He went out and chose these detectives on his team. If they got it wrong, he got it wrong. I was part of the team that was brought on within a day or two after the murder. You wonder, who would have done this? Who would have done this? You try and think through the processes. Why would they attack a man of that age? Why would they kill him? I mean, he's 84 years of age, so why kill him? Why would you do it? Or there's a chance you would be recognised again. So it tends to give you that feeling of maybe someone local, maybe someone he knew. So they're going to be in real trouble if they're identified. So he's the only witness to it, so they've got to shut him up.
0: Initially, when you're confronted with any crime scene like this, you would be doing house-to-house inquiries in the area, speaking to neighbours, seeing if they could help you with anybody who may have been seen acting suspiciously in the area or callers to Mr. Speakman's house. But that came to nothing. No one could help us in that regard. So as far as local inquiries and local neighbours providing us with any information, we weren't able to obtain anything like that.
2: The news of the Speakman murder, obviously being such a huge story, it spread, it snowballed. And, yeah, so we've got a few bizarre theories, but everyone's concentrating on the guns, and this was what alarmed them so much. There was a maniac roaming the streets, armed to the teeth, and people were wondering, are we going to be next?
1: With one man dead and a number of guns missing, detectives had to find a way to reassure the local community.
5: We're doing a lot of hours at that time. From a policing point of view, nothing worrying me other than I did not want to make a mistake. There were no CCTV, so it was good old-fashioned footwork. You've got to go and knock on doors and find out what people have seen. And it was really long hours just identifying who might have been where and

0: We knocked on doors and we rattled cages. That was policing in the early 90s.
1: If you don't get a realistic suspect within the first 48, 72 hours of any major crime like this, then you know that you've got an uphill task to find the offenders.
2: The killer was on the loose and might have got away, because obviously with every week, every month that passes, one starts to think the odds are swinging slightly in his favour.
3: With no leads, Detective Superintendent Nick Biddis and his team began to ask themselves who might want the missing guns.
1: There's no obvious suspect that we can readily look at. My first instinct was to round up some of the active criminals in Ramsgate and the Thanet area to see what they were up to. We effectively arrested them, but all we landed up doing was proving that they couldn't have done it because they all had reasonable alibis.
3: In the meantime, the post-mortem report arrived. It painted a bleak picture of what Mr. Speakman had endured that night.
1: There were marks on the body of Mr. Speakman that indicated that perhaps he'd been beaten and or tortured, as well as strangled, which was the cause of death.
4: Dressing gown cord had been pulled from this garment, and we think was perhaps part of the torture that was used on Mr. Speakman to actually get him to release the whereabouts of the keys for the gun safes.
5: With strangulation, it's not instant. It's minutes for somebody to die. You have to literally have your hands around their throat and watch them die slowly.
3: The forensic team led by Dr. Green continued to comb the crime scene for evidence to help catch the killer.
4: The rules of entering a crime scene can be summarised by using the mnemonic scene. The first S, of course, is safety, the safety of people actually in the scene. The C is for cordon, and effectively that means to draw a cordon and really to take control of that scene very early on in the inquiry. The E is where we start to evaluate what we have. The N is for notation, so that means that we have to make a very comprehensive, contemporaneous note of what we're actually seeing. Only then can we actually start to really focus on the evidence. So going through this in a very stepwise, logical, precise way.
1: During the search of the house, we came across a business card.
4: As you walked into the front of the house of Mr. Speakman, just to the right of the front door was his study. And ultimately that was where this business card was found. It raised this possibility of a business card that had been given to Mr. Speakman by a person who'd attended his address.
1: And it was a card which purported to show a man named Andrew Morgan and a local solicitor in Thanet. And apparently Kenneth Speakman had told his daughter that this individual had visited him because he was interested in starting up a gun club or being involved in a gun club and wanted Kenneth Speakman's help.
4: The immediate significance of that was finger marks. Could we treat this this card with chemicals to actually enhance, develop some finger marks? Actually, we couldn't. There were no marks at all developed on that.
0: The company was a well-known, very reputable firm of solicitors in Thanet, so it was a genuine firm. So, of course, we thought, oh, what's this chap had to do with this firm? We go to the firm and ask them, can we speak to this solicitor? We've never had any such solicitor. So this pricked our interest. Why is there a card, a business card on his mantelpiece from a very well-known firm of solicitors, clearly with a false name on it? Has to be something of interest. So it was felt that this Morgan had been to the house on maybe one or two occasions. So that became absolutely vital to us. Who is Andrew Morgan? He's definitely not from this firm of solicitors. Let's find out who he is.
3: In Ramsgate, One of the only clues police had found in Kenneth Speakman's house was a fake business card for a lawyer that didn't exist. They discovered it had been printed by a local company. DC Andy Nicol was tasked with going through the physical records of every card made on their printers.
0: It was a bit like an old typewriter ribbon, and these things would just move along as you printed each card. And I spent the next week or so unravelling these things, and then, blow me down, I got to one and I found 50 cards printed Andrew Morgan solicitors, and it was the card that we had. So we had that, and that was a very exciting moment. We thought, oh, we might be making some progress here. We discovered that that particular roll had come out of a machine at the Whitefriars Centre in Canterbury, and basically we looked at CCTV there. There were no cameras covering that machine, very sadly.
3: Police now knew beyond doubt that Andrew Morgan wasn't real. Mr. Speakman had been conned, but was the fake lawyer his killer?
5: The respectable status that he created was all part of the plan to befriend Ken, to get close to him. He knows that by creating a fictitious figure, he's less likely to be caught out.
3: Examination of the card didn't

0: The only other evidence they had gathered in the house was a cigarette end found in the attic.
1: As soon as I saw the cigarette end through the viewfinder, I was getting excited. I thought this is the key piece of evidence.
0: Robert and his forensic team were hopeful that DNA extracted from the cigarette end could match someone on the national database.
1: We took the DNA to the lab. When the call came back from the lab, that they'd profiled the DNA from the cigarette end, did in fact have DNA on it. They'd profiled the cigarette end and they'd loaded the profile to the database. Sadly, no match.
2: We're a bit of a dead end. They had a DNA profile of it, but that didn't throw up any suspects.
0: SIO Nick was running out of leads.
3: For a few weeks, could be months, you are still very much involved. But of course, there comes a time when you have to scale down your investigation. You don't give up, wouldn't in any way try to suggest that you give up on anything. But of course, the lines of inquiry tend to peter out. Within a month, 2 months, we were struggling to continue with any viable inquiry lines that we could develop any further.
0: On the 2nd of February, it had been 3 months since the murder of 84-year-old Kenneth Speakman when the police were called to a house where shots had been fired.
3: An incident occurred at a house in Birchington, which is about 6 miles away from here. And it was where somebody had entered the house and been confronted by the occupant. And in fact, the intruder was armed with two weapons and another two weapons in a bag that he had with him. The occupant of the house was also a member of a local gun club and just happened to have a gun already loaded in his cellar, which he was able to get hold of, and then confronted the gunman who'd entered his kitchen and shot him 3 times.
2: We were working out of Dartford Police Station, and whilst still just clearing up the remnants of this other job that we'd been to, we got a phone call to say, you know, get yourselves back down to Ramsgate in the morning. There's been a shooting. My initial thought was, you know, what's gone on shooting? We then get a bit of the stories fed through to us from the major crime team saying some guy's been shot and he's still alive.
0: In a nearby field, the armed robber was apprehended by police.
3: The man in question was badly injured with gunshot wounds and was at one stage not likely to recover and would almost certainly be dead. I was confronted with a situation where I had the shootout of the OK Corral going on. We had one man in hospital who was likely to die and another man ringing up, readily telling us he'd shot him.
0: When police arrested the suspected burglar, he was armed with familiar weapons.
3: He was in possession of the 4 guns. It was one of those that clearly 4 handguns, let's just check whether or not, and the serial numbers came back straight away.
2: The 4 weapons this man had on him when he was shot were from Kenneth Speakman.
0: Badly injured, the intruder was taken to a hospital in Margate. Could this man be involved in the murder of Kenneth Speakman?
2: Again, we then launch another part of the inquiry team to find out who he is. You know, where's he from? What's his background? Who does he associate with? Family? Where does he live?
1: We found out very quickly who it was. It was a man called Anthony Swindells.
3: He was a man that only had one conviction, which was for something to do with the importation of drugs, and was what I might describe as a bit of a Walter Mitty, really. He was a very, very, very strange individual. And he was the one that was responsible, obviously, for the intrusion at the house in Birchington. And we were very much interested in how he had 4 guns from Kenneth Speakman's gun cabinets at the scene of the murder.
2: Swindells was from Liverpool originally, a Liverpudlian chap. Our inquiries into him showed that He'd joined the Navy, the Royal Navy, at some point when he was a younger man. That hadn't gone very well, and he'd left. There was some sort of attempt to join the French Foreign Legion, which again ended up in failure. And he'd somehow moved down to the Kent area. We knew he'd been unemployed for a period of about 3 years. And he was just this very ordinary individual who'd seemed to be, have failed at most things, whether it be life or work or whatever.
1: We were dispatched to the hospital because, of course, we now needed a sample of a biological sample from Swindells to try to match against the cigarette end. Could we actually link him somehow? In hospital, of course, he was very subdued, but he had been shot, so clearly in pain, very quiet, very pale. A blood sample would have been taken. We would have sent that then to the laboratory, and we would have then asked them to do a side-by-side comparison. So not against the database, but the profile that you actually recovered from the cigarette end, does it match this person that we have in the hospital at Margate?
0: It didn't take long for the results from the DNA comparison of the blood test taken from Swindells to arrive.
1: I remember taking a call from the lab saying that they tried to provide a match, but there was actually no match. It didn't actually match Tony Swindells. So you can imagine we were crestfallen again.
0: Undeterred, detectives carried on with their investigations into Anthony Swindells.
1: We were given the task of searching the address of Anthony Swindells, which was a little bungalow. We were surprised that we didn't find the remainder of these weapons. Where were the others? We'd assumed, of course, that they were going to be at this address. The only piece of evidence at the time, really, was the sticker that had been stuck to some ammunition boxes in Mr. Speakman's address that were found actually in the kitchen.

0: it was yet more disappointment for detectives. They could find nothing to link Swindells conclusively to the murder of Kenneth Speakman. But they were soon in for a surprise.
1: I can remember the phone call from the laboratory, i.e., no, it's not him. Oh. You know, where do we go from here? You know, you're sort of, not in despair, but you sort of, you think, oh, right. It's not him, but he's got the guns. And then they rang back.
2: We got a call back from the lab saying, really sorry, but this is a match. We've reanalysed the sample, and it is actually a direct match. So we knew, therefore, that we'd got a match with the blood of Swindells and the cigarette end, so we knew that he was the person who actually left that cigarette end there. Of course, that doesn't necessarily mean to say that he was the murderer. But we were high-fiving. We thought, you know, this is the breakthrough that we all needed.
1: So having gone from doom and gloom to really what I thought was a eureka moment, we were quite pleased with ourselves that at least now we could put Swindells definitely at the scene of the murder.
0: DNA had now placed Anthony Swindells in the home of Kenneth Speakman, but it wasn't enough to charge him with murder. They continued to question Swindells' neighbours, hoping for any information that could further link the two men.
3: We are just doing the house to house. Have you seen anything? Have you heard anything? Do you know the people here? You know, what can you tell me? The general response is negative, you know, all the way around. We had a long day.
2: The lady across the street from Anthony Swindells came across with a tray of tea and biscuits and got chatting about the case. She said, and by the way, do you actually know that he has the key for next door?
3: So we then get hold of Nick Biddis, explain the situation to him. Nick says, get a warrant. We get a search warrant for the next-door neighbours. We try and get in, but eventually we have to smash a little window at the back door.
2: We climbed over the fence and looked through the back kitchen window of this address. And I sort of remember that the first thing I saw was a fruit bowl, a large fruit bowl with... there must have been a million cigarette ends in this fruit bowl. And immediately said to the guy I was with at the time, I think this is where all of this has been planned from.
3: We're now excited, thinking, well, Swindells might be our man. In the kitchen, on the top of the units, we can just see a piece of paper dipping over. So we pull that down, and it's a BT phone bill for that premises. And as we look down it, there are clear phone calls made from that premises to Kenneth Speakman's phone number. The excitement builds, and we're thinking, we are right. We didn't say we think the guns are here, but we're getting closer. We search the whole house and find nothing else, and we're thinking, oh, this is starting to become disappointing. We get into the last bedroom, I lift this bed cover, and the first thing I see is a latex rubber glove. Interesting. Next to that is a little white suitcase. And next to that was a brown leather briefcase, which was slightly open. I just slightly pull the briefcase, and inside it, I can immediately see all the ammunition. Clearly, Kenneth Speakman's. Bobby Green came over. I then pull the white suitcase out from under the bed, open it up, and there they all are. All the Lugers, they're all there, all the guns, the lot. We haven't missed anything, they're all there, and it's a moment of... gotcha.
2: And also what was found, the Brett's Book of Kent. And it actually had a number of people of prominence listed in these books.
3: We think it can't be, it really can't be possible. We open it up, go to S, and there is Kenneth Speakman. Entry, interest in firearms, in the book, highlighted with an orange highlighter. Bobby Green says, we've just found an orange highlighter fallen down the back of his sofa. It's just like, this is coming together. It was a real good moment sort of thing.
2: You're euphoric

0: Is this going to be the final piece of the jigsaw? It didn't give us that final nexus between him and the murder.
1: Robert was still unconvinced. The items found in Swindell's neighbour's house conclusively proved Anthony Swindell's was a killer. He needed more.
0: Just as an afterthought, just before we left the scene, we were sort of walking around and thinking, you know, is there anything that we've missed? And I cast my mind back to that fortnight before the murder and said to a colleague of mine that the offender, 2 weeks before this offence, passed himself off as a solicitor. What items of clothing in this address would he wear if he was going to do that? Immediately, your eye is drawn to a black trench coat in the hallway. We submitted that very quickly, of course, to the laboratory. And what the laboratory scientist was able to tell us there was that up the sleeve of that trench coat, there were airborne spots of blood consistent with someone punching. That takes you all the way back to that sort of first night at the scene where Mr. Speakman's spectacles were knocked off, the blood from the nose and the blood distribution up the sleeve. Of course, that was the final piece of the jigsaw. That actually put him actually being there and striking Mr. Speakman on the night of his murder.
2: We know from the way that Swindells created an alias and the way that he established a relationship with Ken that he was able to be charming. He was able to put on an act. And that's something that we see in organised offenders. The fact it was so planned and the fact that Swindells used strangulation and beating, I think, is a unique aspect of this case. He's watching him die in front of him. He could have just beaten him, but he didn't. He strangled and beat him to death, which

0: it was everything they needed to bring Swindells in.
1: Swindells was still in hospital, full of holes, and was recovering. Subsequently, he comes out of hospital and is brought to Margate Police Station. And myself and a colleague end up interviewing Swindells about the murder.
0: Anthony Swindells then gave police his account of what happened that night.
1: He claimed that he had robbed Kenneth Speakman. He was guilty of that. He had been there, but he'd been with two others at the time. And he named them as Billy Toombs and a bloke called Emmy, or M. That's all he knew about the other guy. They'd met in a pub somewhere. The classic, we met in a pub, don't really know them very well. They'd hatched this plot to steal these guns from Kenneth Speakman. He claimed during the first set of interviews that he had then gone up to the loft and gathered all the guns and the ammunition, put them in the suitcases and the briefcase, and carried them out and left. Hence the reason his DNA was on a cigarette butt in the loft. So he's putting himself in place wherever we can prove he's been. And he said, when I left, Kenneth Speakman was very much alive and healthy.
0: Swindells gave police a description of the men he claimed had killed Mr. Speakman.
1: The description of Emmy and M was very, very scant. The detail about Billy Toombs was significant and really, really detailed. And he then said, oh, well, I know that wasn't his real name. We said, how do you know that? And he said he'd been with him when he'd opened some mail to him, and it was a passport from the passport office, and he'd opened it, and the name on it was Brian Tomlinson.
0: With a new name, police had no option but to find out more about their new alleged suspect.
1: So the decision was made by Nick Billis to find all the Brian Tomlinsons in the UK between the age of 20 and 40 and go and visit them. So you think that's a mammoth task. We went to the public records office, birth, deaths and marriages, and they basically assisted us greatly. And there were actually 52 in the country. So we then set about visiting them all.
2: Unbelievable. It's incredulous. Absolutely incredulous story he was giving us. Totally unbelievable. But nevertheless, of course, we had to go through the process of trying to trace these people. I didn't believe a word of it. We didn't and couldn't find any forensic or any other evidence to show that anybody other than Swindells had been at the scene of the murder.
0: Anthony Swindells was charged with the murder of Kenneth Speakman. They had finally caught their killer.
3: There was great relief in the community when they learned that a man had been charged and was due to appear in court. And when the defendant was named, I must admit it meant nothing to me, as I recall. And I don't think it meant a great deal to the community.
0: Swindells went to Maidstone Crown Court to face the charges of armed robbery and murder. Determined to disprove his story of accomplices, police took some extraordinary steps.
1: We have to produce all the DNA from the scientists, we have to produce the cigarette, who found it, all the continuity, everything. What that also included was producing 52 Brian Tomlinsons at Crown Court. So we called all these gentlemen from all over the country to come down to Maidstone Crown Court, and they duly obliged. I remember being at the courtroom thinking, this is going to be mayhem. And so I spoke to the usher, who I'd known for some years, and said, whatever you do, don't come out and say, calling Brian Tomlinson. Of course, something had happened in the court, and he'd forgotten about that, and he came out and called Brian Tomlinson, and 52 men stood up. So it was just all over the place.
0: Swindells had appeared to be confident in his ability to persuade the court that he was not responsible for the murder of Kenneth Speakman. His legal team, less so. With things not going the way he wanted, Swindells pulled an old trick.
1: When I first saw Swindells in court, he was argumentative, I think. He was a little bit arrogant, and he didn't want to accept what his barrister was telling him, and he sacked him and said, I can do it myself, I'm going to defend myself. It was an absolute display of blatant arrogance.
4: the behaviour of Swindles all the way through this case, the way in which he befriended Ken, the alias that he used, and then his presentation with the police in the story that he generated, and then the fact that he sacked his own legal team, who are there to try and keep him out of prison, and represented himself, that all suggests that this is a narcissistic person. He's got an inflated ego. He's got confidence. He manipulates. He lies. All these things come really easy to him, which are all traits of narcissistic personality.
0: Nick, Andy and the team had done everything they could. Swindell's fate now lay in the hands of the jury.
2: He was found guilty of the murder of Kenneth Speakman, having pleaded guilty to the robbery at the house in Birchington. He was sentenced to life imprisonment with a recommendation of at least 17 years.
1: When he was found guilty, some people might say arrogance. He realised what was coming. I just remember him being completely unfazed by the fact he'd been found guilty and then was sentenced to life imprisonment.
2: I believe he's a psychopath and probably enjoyed what he did. It was the manner in which he didn't seem to have any empathy at all.
5: This was an elderly gentleman with a very distinguished war record, given lots and lots of public service over the years. Someone's father, someone's grandfather. I hope that Kent Police gave the Speakman family some degree of closure, and that the offender, Anthony Swindells, was incarcerated for many years.
2: When the case comes to a conclusion, or in my case, where you are able to charge someone, take them to court and get a conviction, it is a very satisfying feeling, I've got to be honest. You know, you're bringing solace to the families of the deceased. And of course, that's a great satisfaction for me and the whole team. I mean, it's a team effort. Whatever else you say, these jobs can only be solved by a good team effort.

0: when a murder is discovered.
1: It was a female who had her head and her hands removed. And she had been found in what can be described as like a duffel bag. And she had her wrist and her ankles bound.
0: It doesn't just destroy one life.
2: I don't think he's capable of loving people. Because how do you kill your own children? That was the last thing those children saw, was their dad killing them. How do you do that?
0: It tears communities apart.
3: When her body was located, she was nude. She was deceased. She had some ligature marks on her neck.
0: It's up to the police to not only solve the mystery.
4: I then went round the house looking for anything that might obviously be stolen.
0: And track down the killer, but bring them to justice.
5: There's two bodies found. Your first thought is, oh my goodness me, is there a serial killer?
0: In this episode, a wife and mother is brutally murdered.
6: She was hacked to death. The injuries were, in my opinion, consistent with someone that was taking some sort of vengeance out on her.
0: Meet the murder detectives.
7: All murders are very sad. That's part and parcel of the job. Someone has to deal with them, and if it's the police's job, we deal with it.
0: Who reveal how they caught the killer.
8: This is a truly chilling and shocking story in which you begin to question what is the role of humanity and those people living around you.

0: On the 16th of March 2002, Detective Sergeant Andy Nicol heard a radio call that a body had been discovered in woodland in Kent in the south of England.
1: I was with a colleague of mine. We heard a call come over the radio from a colleague who was saying that they'd found the body of a woman who was deceased. The first thing I did was pick up the radio, spoke to the officer and said to confirm what she just said, and I told her to immediately lock the scene down, retreat from the body and tape it off.
0: Dave Gutsall was Detective Chief Inspector on the case.
2: When I first learned about this case, I was told that obviously I needed to get to the scene. The report was that a female had been found with horrendous injuries.
0: Wasting no time, the team mobilised and made their way to the location of the body.
2: Yeah, the scene was in a small copse in Dean Park near Shibbon on the outskirts of Tunbridge. It's a park that's used a lot by dog walkers and people out exercising. And this body was found by a man actually out walking his dog.
1: He found the body laid down, clearly deceased, and then rang the police. Whilst on the phone to the police, still talking to the operator, he had carried on walking and he'd come to the car park. And as luck would have it, at that moment in time, a uniformed patrol from Tunbridge Police Station were actually just patrolling and had driven into the car park, and he managed to wave them down at the same time.
3: When a body is found in the woods, there are potential significant problems that we can face, particularly due to the environment that the body is found in. And depending on that, that can seriously affect decomposition rates, which in turn affects our ability to identify that individual.
2: Well, how we go about tackling the early stages of a murder investigation, obviously scene preservation is one of the most important. When we go to the scene, it has to be preserved. We have to formulate a common approach path so we don't tread on evidence as we're going in.
1: Once myself and my colleagues had come back up the path, we got to the common approach path and we went in, and the body was some 20, 30 feet inside the undergrowth, and it was absolutely abundantly clear that there had been no effort made to conceal this body. The body had horrific injuries to the head and face. It was a female wearing a black puffer jacket, and she was bound hand and feet with gaffer tape.
4: Having secured as much evidence that we can at the time, there would have been some very, very fast actions, you know, to find out whether there's any identification, anything that we could would help us identify that body immediately, because in any circumstance, there's a family out there. And the last thing you want to happen is for a family to find out that their loved one is deceased from the radio or on the television.
2: There's no signs of identification at all. So the lady's head, neck and face were badly mutilated. We looked at her and we thought she was perhaps of mixed race or perhaps North African descent. She had a distinctive tattoo on her shoulder of a North American native woman. But other than that, there was no identification at all.
3: With an unidentified victim, identification does become increasingly more difficult. A biological profile really is just that. It's not putting name necessarily to a face. During the course of examination of remains by a forensic anthropologist, they'd start with trying to estimate the age of the individual at death. They'd look at the sex of the individual, perhaps look at the stature and ancestry of that person, and begin to really build that picture of what that individual might have been, who they were in life.
0: With nothing to go on to identify their victim, the police launched a murder inquiry.
1: Her injuries are catastrophic, so, and clearly would have bled quite profusely. I look at the scene, initially, and it is absolutely apparent that this is not the murder site. It's clearly a dump site. There was no blood around, which you would have expected if she'd been killed here. And there was no attempt to cover her up. There was absolutely nothing like that. It was just almost a panicked dump site. Want to get rid of the body, let's get rid of it. And it was just left in the undergrowth. And as though the people who had done that just wanted to dump it and go.
3: Forensically, this crime was particularly complicated. We knew that there was a disposal site, a murder site, and that the body had been moved, which complicated things. In addition, the injuries that the victim sustained meant that we couldn't use information like dental records because of the extent of the damage to her face. And there was no DNA evidence available, and there was no fingerprint evidence available either.
0: The injuries the victim sustained were horrific, but what detectives discovered next shocked even the most experienced investigators.
1: So other than the injuries and the fact that the clothing, the black puffer jacket, and the fact that the victim was clearly bound hands and feet, it was clearly apparent that she was very heavily pregnant.

0: Well, at the post-mortem investigation, and I would say being of a, you know, a youngish lady carrying an almost full-term baby was probably one of the saddest things I'd ever experienced in my career as a police officer.
1: Something that's really upsetting about this case is that a unborn child died, a child that could have lived. It was 34 weeks gestation, so we know that that child likely would have lived if it had been born.
2: So in my experience, all murders are horrendous. The one thing that stood out for me in this was you look at this poor woman who has been treated, you know, horrendously bound and battered to death. But it's the callousness of the person that could have done that. She's clearly pregnant. She's clearly at one of the most vulnerable times in her life. And when a woman should be cared for, and instead this has happened to her. My first thought is there's somebody out there trying to dispose of evidence or come up with a story as to why their loved one, who is heavily pregnant, presumably with their child, is missing at this time. And that they have not reported them missing.
3: I was told by a colleague that a pregnant woman had been found seriously, seriously battered in a nice wooded beauty spot near Tunbridge, and this was going to be one of the biggest murder hunts that Kent Police had put up for some years.
4: In Tunbridge in Kent, detectives were struggling to identify the body that had been found in the woods.
2: No one's reported her missing, and we just do not know who she is. We make appeals to the public, and nothing, absolutely nothing comes forward. For the first 2 weeks, we are at a loss because we need somewhere to start. She was clearly of a North African complexion, is how it was described, but that means nothing. She could have lived here for years, or she could have come over as a visitor. But we were absolutely stumped.
0: Because of the extent of this lady's injuries, we had to have an artist's impression done of what her facial features may have looked like. There was a national appeal put out on national TV with the artist's impression, but that didn't lead to any identification at all.
4: 2 weeks after the discovery of the body, investigators were still at a loss as to who the victim was. They could only hope that a forensic search of the area would give them a clue to her identity.
2: The search between the metal barrier and the dump site where the body was found commenced, and we found tissues, blood patches, teeth, a bloodstained scarf, a dental plate, and a set of house keys. A key ring that were found on the path on the way towards the body had a double-sided, one said that I think it's the greatest night spot in Essex, and on the other side it was the Colchester Hippodrome. So we dispatched officers up there immediately to see if that could lead us to the identity of this poor woman. They came back a bit disheartened that they'd been given away free to all party-goers from the Colchester Hippodrome for the last 10 or so years, and there were thousands and thousands in circulation, so that line of inquiry was closed down very fast.
4: Detectives still had no idea who their victim was. The keys and missing persons inquiry had thrown up nothing.
2: And then on Good Friday, which was the 29th of March 2002, we have a breakthrough. Down this road is found two plastic bags which contain bloodstained clothing, a file of fax, a baby scan, and more importantly, a passport in the name Sumia Cullinane.
0: The passport in the name of Sumia Cullinane was handed in at Tunbridge Police Station. The lady front counter assistant looked and she saw the resemblance between the passport photo and the artist's impression of our victim.
4: Investigators now had a name, but who had murdered her and her unborn child?
5: So when this bag of clothing was found, investigators would look at trace fibre analysis of the clothes that were found away from the original scene, just in order to see if there were any links between a potential victim, the site of disposal, a perpetrator.
2: In the back of the passport, the next of kin is a man called David Cullinane, and it's written in the passport. Sumia is Sumia Cullinane, married to David Cullinane. Her original name was Sumia Essemrairai. She was Moroccan. She had had at least one child previously. And she lived in Colchester, a place called the Rectory.
4: With Sumia and her next of kin identified, the police now had fresh lines of investigation to pursue, beginning with her family.
2: We made inquiries with Essex Police to see if her husband, David Cullinane, had made any reports of her going missing or there was any relevant information that we could establish, whether previous crime reports, whether there was domestic violence, anything at all. And it came back complete blank. She'd never been reported missing, which in itself was highly suspicious. If you were married to a woman who was heavily pregnant and she'd been missing for 2 weeks, you'd have thought you'd made some effort to find her and report her to the police or local hospitals at the very, very least.
0: Well, didn't know a great deal at that time about David Cullinane, other than he was a 34-year-old self-employed businessman who had been to Morocco, and that's where he met Sumia. They married and he came back to this country.
4: It was time for officers to pay Mr. Cullinane a visit at the home he shared with Sumia in Colchester,

0: So the decision was made on Easter Sunday, 31st of March, to go to the rectory and speak to David Cullinan. When we got there, myself and a colleague approached the house, and Cullinan himself came out and spoke to us. We identified ourselves as Kent police officers and said we were making inquiries into the disappearance of his wife, Sumia. And his response initially was to say that she should be in Morocco. And I said, why in Morocco? He said, I paid to get rid of her. You know, why was that? Because she'd been messing around. Those weren't the words he used, but you could guess what he'd said. And I looked at my colleague because I couldn't believe he'd said, I paid to get rid of her. And he just nodded that he couldn't believe it either. So we arrested him there and then.
1: He said that he'd suspected that the baby that Sumia was carrying was not his, and that he had taken her to Kent to get rid of her, but to pass her over to two men who he had paid to get her out of the country and back to Morocco.
2: Cullinane's story was highly suspicious. Detectives needed to understand more about the couple and their relationship in order to piece together what had happened to Mrs. Cullinane.
0: We need to speak to the family to see what they can tell us. And in the end, we did manage to send a DI and a EC to Marrakesh and interviewed her family. We discovered that she had worked in the sex industry. She was a sex worker in Morocco. She'd met David Cullinane through that. He had married her in 1997, and 2 months after he'd married her, she had a child. They decided to move from Morocco to initially London, and then they settled in Colchester.
3: David Cullinane grew up in Jersey and came over to the mainland, settled in Colchester. He described himself as a self-employed company director, which of course covers a myriad of different possibilities of legitimate and illegitimate business activity. But he had acquired himself a wife.
4: Cullinane and Sumia had a four-year-old boy. They'd been together. He was known as being a relatively nice man in the community. So people may have assumed that they were a nice family and had a nice relationship.
3: She was obviously delighted to marry a British man based in this country and have a child with him. He was obviously delighted to married and settled down with a woman virtually half his age. So at that stage, it seemed a win-win situation for both of the couple, but very soon things hit a very rocky patch.
4: Anybody who had been looking closely would have seen that there were problems there because she was seen with bruises. And even though she didn't report the abuse, I'm sure there would have been indications that she was living in an abusive relationship.
0: Cullinane himself didn't seem to bat an eyelid when he was arrested, which was just odd. In his opinion, you know, we had no evidence to arrest him whatsoever. The fact that his pregnant wife had been missing for 2 weeks and he'd not even reported her missing, and the fact when we questioned him about this, he said he paid to get rid of her, leads you to think one thing. He's got some hand in her death.
2: ...27-year-old Sumia Cullinane had been found murdered. She was 34 weeks pregnant. Police had her husband David in custody, but it seemed he had an explanation for everything.
0: When the interview started, Cullinane gave what's called a prepared statement, which said along the lines of, I didn't say to the police officers that I'd paid to get rid of her. I paid her to go. My wife and I have lived apart for 2 years. She was pregnant and the child wasn't his. So he offered her £2,500 to go back to Morocco. She could take that in cash. And whilst she stayed there, he would give her £5,000 every year to remain in Morocco. If she didn't accept his offer, she could stay, she would get nothing. And he claims that she took his offer and then rang a friend, and having rung this friend, arranged to go to Marden Railway Station in Kent.
4: He was clearly very angry. However, his language to the police, the way in which he presented to himself in the interview, suggests again that it was about power, that his wife, how dare she go with another man? I see this very much as objectification. She's his object and he owns her. And by being pregnant by another man, that is saying to everybody that he no longer has power over his wife. And she was his. How dare you have sex with another man? I'm going to make you pay for having sex with another man.
2: David Cullinane was the prime suspect in the killing of his wife. The accusation of murder would upset most people, but not Mr. Cullinane. He insisted that his wife had made her own plans to leave the country with friends.
0: So we then asked him to expand on that, and he wouldn't. He refused, point blank, to do that, which, again, very unnatural. If you're being accused of murder, the first thing you do is say, well, hang on a minute, these two guys, this is what they look like, this is where they went, this is their names or what I heard of them, this is how they sounded. No, none of that. His answer to that, in the form of another prepared statement, he was sorry to hear how she died, but he would not help the police all the time they were treating him as a suspect, which was arrogant beyond belief. It was just, hang on a minute, you know, all the evidence we've got at the moment points to you being involved. We want, if you've got a reasonable excuse or you can help us and show us why you're not involved, then tell us. And added to that, your wife, a person you presumably once loved, who carried your child at one point, has been brutally bludgeoned to death. Do you not want to help us catch those persons responsible for that? No,

0: in the police interview, Cullinane is controlling the interview. He's messing with the officers. He's writing notes to slow down the interview. He's arrogant in his presentation. This doesn't surprise me. This is the same kind of behavior that we saw in his relationship. He has to be in control. He has to take the power. It's incredibly narcissistic.
1: David Cullinane wouldn't engage with the detectives, and it seemed that they were not the only ones he was irritating.
2: He replied no comment to all questions. He refused to speak. It got to a point where his solicitor even refused to turn up, which was very rare, very unusual.
1: Not getting anywhere with Samir's husband, detectives turned to the evidence.
2: Samir died of multiple injuries, blunt force trauma injuries to the right side of her face and her head, and a number of the injuries had been caused after her death.
3: After the post-mortem examination, the Home Office pathologist said that he reckoned that the murder weapon was likely to have been something like a machete, a meat cleaver, or even a spade.
1: When the forensic analysis of the items found in the car park came back from the lab, it added a new twist to the story.
2: Having sent the clothing off, what we asked for initially was just to confirm that the blood on the clothing was Sumir's. That came back positive. It was her blood. We also asked for the forensic teams to see if they could find out who owned that clothing. By that, get DNA of the wearer. And to our delight, they came back with two full DNA profiles.
1: The DNA belonged to two men the police knew well.
3: DNA examination on that clothing identified two local men, Gordon Hoppy and Michael Stapley.
2: These two people are known to the police and they are known criminals, and we also know that they're in prison at this time, but they were out at the time the murder was committed. We assumed at that time that they would be linked somehow to Samir, but they weren't. So we then had more inquiries to carry out. From this one scene alone, we identified the victim and also two prime suspects. So we could then move on, make those inquiries around the victim, find out where she'd been, who she was with, who she associated with.
1: There was no doubting these two known criminals had been at the scene, but the team needed to uncover their role in Samir's death.
3: The next job on this investigation was to try and put Cullinan with Hoppin Stapley and how they were connected.
2: We start to feel that somehow Cullinan has hired these two individuals to do his dirty work for him, to get rid of Samir. But we have to find out how he's done that.
0: When you have a homicide like this that is planned in such detail, money is exchanged. Multiple people are involved. Meetings would have had to have happened. Discussions would have had to have happened. It is in some way even more callous because they could have stopped. In this case, there were so many opportunities to stop, and that's what makes this case worse.
1: Detectives were convinced David Cullinane had hired these two men to kill his wife. But they couldn't prove it until Andy had a lucky break.
2: Going to the canteen, and I just to get a cup of tea, and I bump into a mate of mine who's on another squad that deal with proactive policing. And we're just sitting, chatting. He said, "How are you getting on with this?" I said, "Yeah, I'm a bit stuck." He said, "Marden." I said, "Marden just has no CCTV anywhere apart from the station." He said, "Do you know what? I'm pretty certain that we had an operation running in Marden at the time, and we'd set up some cameras, and nothing ever came of it, so there's a load of videotapes and they're not to be used for anything. So help yourself, I'll see if I can find them." A long shot. Believe it or not, we find a videotape on the day. And basically this camera had been set up in the post office, and the post office is right opposite the junction of Maidstone Road. And as you look at that junction, to the right is a phone box. And as we're watching this on that day, a van appears and stops at that junction and Hoppy gets out of the van. And you can't miss Hoppy. He's a big bloke, enormous, very muscular, gym size, about 6'2", big guy. And he gets out of the van and he goes into the telephone kiosk. We can see the registration of the van. We know which vehicle it is now.
1: With the suspects in their sights, detectives tried something unprecedented. Advancements in phone tracking technology meant they had a new way to find the men.
2: We get a court order allowing us to have the data from the telephone, who was phoned at what time. From that inquiry, we discover that Hoppy made two phone calls in that period of time. The first one is to his girlfriend, and immediately after that, he phones another number. That number is a mobile phone number, and it is pinging at the rectory in Colchester.
1: They had linked Hoppy to the home of David Cullinane and Samir, but they needed to investigate all communications between the pair to conclusively prove the connection.
4: For me, the most striking thing forensically about this case was that it was one of the UK's first investigations where they used mobile phone data recording locating technology.
3: We undertook cell site analysis of David Cullinane's phone, and we noticed that he had travelled with Samir from Colchester to Marden, near Tunbridge, by train. We recovered the CCTV coverage from the railway station, and we saw them both walking away from Marden railway station. And later, we saw David Cullinane on the CCTV walking back to the station alone.
2: And that is bingo for us.
1: The case linking David Cullinane to his wife's murder was building. Detectives had him and their prime suspects on camera.
3: We were monitoring CCTV footage and some CCTV coverage from a shop in Marden showed a white van, a hire van, outside on several occasions that day. We managed to trace that van and we recovered it. Although it had been almost thoroughly cleaned with bleach, we found on a thread of a bolt securing the spare wheel some blood, and that turned out to be Samir's blood. So we've now linked Samir's blood, the van, with Hoppy and Stapley. It was Hoppy who hired that van. So we've linked those. We've linked David Cullinane bringing Samir to Marden. We know Hoppy and Stapley were in Marden with that van.
1: On the 3rd of April 2002, David Cullinane was charged with the murder of his

0: we were at that stage, we were quite happy that David Cullinan had arranged to either kill or have his wife killed.
1: The significant aspect of this murder is the planning involved. He planned this meticulously. He hired hitmen. He managed to get her to the location by promising her a visa to return to Morocco. He planned every aspect of it. He paid them. There were so many opportunities that he could have stopped. He could have stopped and said, no, this is the wrong thing to do, but he didn't.
2: Cullinane was remanded in custody until his trial. Detectives could now focus on the accomplices.
3: We'll go to prison, we'll arrest them and then transport them to various police stations where we'll interview them for this. Keep them separate and see what's going on. And they're interviewed at the same time. Decision's been made between